0: It is Thursday, May the 14th. It's Jackie and Pete here to read from today's edition of the Quad City Times. We're reading it live at 8 in the morning. It is being recorded, and it will be rebroadcast this evening at 7 o'clock. Our weather forecast. Well, it is going to be sunny today, high up around 75 degrees. The winds have calmed down from yesterday, 5 to 10 mile per hour for the most part. Overnight tonight, the temperature is going to be down around the 56 degree range. There is a 30% chance of precipitation, mainly after 3 a.m. in the morning. Clouds will increase as the day progresses. The winds will also get up a little bit. 10 mile per hour winds could gust as high as 20. Then on Friday, it is going to start out being cloudy, and then it'll get sunny as the day goes on. The temperature whips up to a whopping 81 degrees. Winds still in the 10 mile per hour, gusting as high as 20 mile per hour range. Overnight Friday night, there is a 40% chance of showers and thunderstorms, but the temperature is only going to get down to 62 degrees. We're back up to 85 on Saturday, but there's a 70% chance of showers and thunderstorms, possibly after 1 p.m. 61 overnight Saturday night, still a 70% chance of some precipitation. Almost the same amount on Sunday, 60%, mainly before 1 p.m. Temperature still in the mid-80 degree range in the upper 60s overnight Sunday night. Upper 80s again on Monday. Showers mainly after 1 p.m., 60% chance of that happening, continuing overnight Monday night with a low of 65. Then it cools down a wee bit, 81 and 60% chance of showers on Tuesday, and 74 overnight Wednesday, and there's a lingering chance of showers coming in there, but for the most part, just light. And we would like to thank those who support APRIS. 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And here's Jackie with our first article.
1: And this article is from Lisa, by Lisa Hammer, that Kelowna makes progress on storm sirens. What we know, the city of Kelowna has been talking about installing new storm sirens for years, and a $100,000 grant from the Illinois Department of Commerce and Economic Opportunity was announced in April 2025. What's new? Kelowna Mayor Brian Johnson announced Monday that if Kelowna can get the grant agreement by the end of this week, aldermen could have the storm siren grant on the agenda for their May 26th meeting. He said if the state delays funding, it could be a wait until August for the money because the state shuts down in the month of June. He said any alderman with questions about the agreement should let him know in the coming days because he will be unable to attend the May 26 meeting. What's next? The council also approved a transfer of approximately $295,000 from this past fiscal year to the new fiscal year due to surplus funding. The sum of $90,000 will go toward vehicle and equipment replacement and maintenance. An amount of $100,000 will be placed in general fund cash reserves for potential street and park department projects. Nearly $97,000 will be retained in general fund cash to compensate for possible revenue shortfalls, declining interest rates, rising fuel and utility costs, and other unforeseen issues. Aldermen also narrowly approved an Illinois Municipal League civility pledge, voting 4-3 to approve it. The council, the mayor, and the city clerk would have the opportunity to sign the pledge. Mayor Johnson proposed the civility pledge at the April 27th meeting after a heated exchange between two aldermen at the previous meeting. Voting no on the civility pledge were Alderman Tom Jones of the 3rd Ward, Alderman Jacob Waterman, and Alderman Darlene Stroby, both of the 4th Ward. Johnson said he was not going to force anyone to sign it. Pete?
0: Also by Lisa Hammer from Geneseo. What we know. The city of Geneseo has been planning to build a pedestrian bridge over Geneseo Creek at the intersection of State Street and Oakwood Avenue. What's new? The reviewer for the Illinois Department of Natural Resources, looking at Geneseo's plans, is requiring the city to avoid a one-inch water rise in times of flooding and to take the entire bridge out of the floodway, engineer Lauren Rains told the council Monday. Raising the bridge by 6 feet will add approximately $100,000 to the $250,000 cost estimate for the project. City Administrator Brandon Maglin said the council will look at cost and what kind of support the city can expect to get from grants at the May 26 Committee of the Whole meeting. There is no safe pedestrian crossing of that area, he noted. It is dangerous. The council also approved the appointment of Michael Chavez as Second Ward Alderman, replacing the retiring James Rudehouse, who was recognized for his 8 years of service. Noting he served with Chavez as a police officer, Mayor Sean Johnson said he chose Chavez for his dedication, passion, and excellent values that he said would complement the council well. What's next? Maglin said city staff have asked the Illinois Department of Transportation to come talk to Geneseo Alderman at the June 23rd meeting of the whole committee, at the June 23rd committee of the whole meeting to discuss passenger rails prospects. IDOT officials have not confirmed their attendance at that meeting yet. Geneseo has been holding on to a lot on the north side of the railroad tracks across from the old railroad depot for use as a lot to build a new depot on. Maglin said the original arrangement was that Geneseo would build the depot and be reimbursed by the state, and then have the ongoing cost of maintenance. He said Geneseo would want to ask about funding structures, tentative timetables, and what it actually means for Geneseo to build a depot and take on the maintenance of it. Mayor Sean Johnson said the city would want to revisit intergovernmental agreements with IDOT by the end of the year. It's important that the council hears from these folks as we work through this discussion and don't take a pie-in-the-sky approach, said the mayor. Once it's built, it's ours to maintain. We would want to revisit some type of local survey and get some citizen input. He said rather than simply ask people if they want passenger rail service from Geneseo, he would want to ask if they are going to use it. Maglin said he would also want Denise Bulat of Bi-State Regional Commission to attend the meeting with IDOT and give a history of how Geneseo came to be in the planning for the service.
1: And looking forward to summer activities, this article from Grace Kennicott. No splashing will be expected at the Scott County Park pool until July this summer, or this year, rather. The opening of the pool has been delayed from the end of this month to July. The delay is due to contractor staffing issues that have prevented the ongoing pool renovations project from being completed on time. The Scott County Conversation was informed that the original contractor hired for pool renovations would not be able to complete the project due to staffing issues and that the facility would not be ready for the Memorial Day weekend. Quote, we know this delay is frustrating for both the public and our seasonal staff who were preparing for the summer season, and we appreciate everyone's patience and understanding as we work toward opening the facility later this summer, said Nation Unsworth, Deputy Director for Scott County Conservation. Season swim passes purchased for the 2026 season can be used at either the park pool or Westlake Park. For individuals who purchased a swim pass specifically for the park pool and would like a refund, contact the County Conservation Office at this telephone number, area code 563-328-3280. Pass holders can also choose to keep their pass and request a prorated refund once the pool's opening date has been confirmed. West Lake Park will open as scheduled for the season on Memorial Day weekend. Swim lessons will not be offered during the summer. Refunds for swimming lesson registration will be issued within the coming days, and additional information regarding the refund process will be communicated directly to registered participants. Further updates regarding the pool project timeline and opening date will be shared online and as it becomes available. Pete?
0: From Des Moines by Aaron Murphy of the Gazette-Lee Des Moines Bureau. Liliana Nelsdar, said she thrived as a homeschool student, but as she grew older, she started to desire more structure and community. She said Des Moines Prep, a public charter school in Des Moines, East Village, provided exactly that. She was invited to speak during a ceremony at the school Tuesday as Iowa Governor Kim Reynolds signed into law legislation that is designed to expand access to and support for Iowa's public charter schools. Since coming here, I've built consistency in my learning, made close and lasting friendships, and grown more confident as both a student and a leader, Liliana said during Tuesday's event. Today matters because it represents what school choice looks like in real life, which is being able to learn in a way that actually fits how an individual can grow and succeed, she said. Having the ability to choose Des Moines Prep allowed me to find a place where I feel like I belong and where I can grow into my true potential as a student, as a leader, and most importantly, as a person. Iowa has 18 state-authorized public charter schools, according to State Education Department data, including 4 of them in Cedar Rapids and 2 in Davenport. 10 are already operating, and 3 more are scheduled to open in 2027, 2 in Des Moines and 1 in Council Bluffs. Our students' first approach has been focused on giving options to families, the option to decide what works best for their kids and to have their tax dollars follow them to the school of their choice. And the bill I'm signing today further strengthens that commitment, Reynolds said during the event. I firmly believe that education freedom is the best way to ensure that every kid is prepared to truly thrive. Reynolds signed into law House File 2754, which has many charter school provisions. Among them, state funding for teacher salaries included in the state's public school funding formula now goes to public charter school a student attends rather than the public school district where the student lives. The University of Northern Iowa is adding an entity that can authorize new public charter schools. Charter school students have access to concurrent enrollment classes at the local public school. Public school districts are required to accept charter school students who wish to participate in the public school's extracurricular activities if that activity is not offered by the charter school. Public charter schools' employees are eligible for IPRS, the state's public employee retirement program. A state revolving loan fund will be established to help fund public charter schools' infrastructure. We all know that generally innovation just comes from the private sector, but the beauty of charter schools is that innovation can now occur within the public sector as well. Iowa Senator Jesse Green, a Republican from Boone who managed the bill in the Iowa Senate, said during Tuesday's event, charter schools are public schools. They serve all students, but with a specific mission that meets the needs of the community it serves, he said. With signing this bill, we ensure that charter schools have the resources they need to innovate. The new law also expands homeschooling by removing the limit of 4 unrelated students allowed for independent private instruction, allowing for students who are not related to the primary instructor, and allowing independent private instruction at all grade levels. It also allows a homeschool parent, guardian, or instructor to issue a diploma that must be accepted in the same manner as a high school diploma. The bill passed the Iowa legislature on largely party-line votes, with Republicans generally supporting and Democrats opposing. It passed the Senate 29-17, with most Republicans supporting, and Republican Senator Annette Sweeney of Iowa Falls joining all Democrats voting against. It passed the House on a similar party-line vote of 53-34. Democrats argued the bill takes state funding away from public school districts. Under the new law, when a student attends a charter school, the money that would have gone to the local public district for that student for teacher pay will go instead to the charter school. When you take a close look at what this bill actually does beyond the talking points, one thing becomes very clear. It takes more public money out of our public schools while expecting those same schools to provide, in some cases, help pay for, the most expensive opportunities for the charter schools or non-public school students, Senator Molly Donahue, Democrat Marion, said during Senate debate last month. This is not about choice. This is about shifting public dollars into a system that can still rely on the public infrastructure without supporting it, Donahue said. Or more simply, charter schools get the dollars and public schools get the bills. Jackie.
1: And we have this article from Gretchen Teske. A Rock Island native is looking for community support as she attempts to polish up a hidden gem. Madeline Putman is working to achieve her childhood dream of purchasing the 1940s-era building located at 1401 4th Avenue in Rock Island and turning it into a community space. The building stands out for its unique shape and sits right in front of the new Rock Island County Courthouse. Quote, I would like to see this building. I would see this building sometimes as a kid, and I have wanted to own like a bakery, cafe, restaurant, something since I was probably 7 or 8, the now 32-year-old said. In her adult life, she's moved around to various places in Illinois and Iowa before spending the years 2021 to 2024 traveling full-time in her van. A car crash in November of 2024 brought her back to her parents' home in Rock Island, she said, and had her in search of new opportunities. In February, Putman was house-sitting up the road when she decided to take advantage of the unusually nice day and take her dog for a walk. They ended up at the building, she said, and for the first time, she pushed her face against the glass. Quote, and that was when I realized how huge it is because I always had just seen the front facade. I had never driven behind it, but walking around, I was like, oh, this place has room for so much more than just a bakery, she said. This would be the whole little community hub, and that was where the idea started, end quote. Built in 1940, the building was originally the home of Galbraith Motor Company and also included a gasoline service station, according to the City of Rock Island's website. The two-story building had an auto repair/paint shop area and room for a 65-car display area on the roof. The dealership was owned by Robert P. Galbraith, who served as the mayor of Rock Island from 1937 to 1945. As mayor, he oversaw construction of Centennial Bridge, the accompanying Centennial Bridge Commission building, the new city hall, a municipal sewage system and disposal plant, municipal waterworks improvements, 200 blocks of street paving, and two housing projects, which included the 305-unit Arsenal Courts, now known as Century Woods, which was built to house the pre-World War II influx of workers at the Rock Island Arsenal, and that's according to the city. The building changed hands a few times before it was bought by Howard P. Buck, who owned the business until the late 1960s, according to Rock Island's website. Buck played for the Green Bay Packers from 1921 to 1926 and started his own automobile dealership in 1928 in Rock Island after playing and coaching football for 7 years. The building was last used as a car dealership in 1991 as Austin Buick. It had been sitting since then, which only spurred on Putman to figure out who owned the building and how she could come up with a plan to be the next owner. She started Googling and contacting the county treasurer's office until she was able to find a name and a phone number for the owner, a woman in her 90s. After not hearing back for a few weeks, Putman decided to write a letter and leave it in her mailbox. Then a week went by, and another, and another, and after a month she decided if it was meant to be, it would happen. Then it did. A phone call from the owner's son revealed she had passed, and he was meeting soon with a real estate agent to list the building. Putman was able to plead her case and has been working with him to secure funding for the building. The building itself is in pretty extreme state of dilapidation, she said, and will need everything from foundation work to insulation, along with any cosmetic updates she wants to provide to make at least part of it a cafe. For the rest of the 18,000-square-foot building, Putman said she hasn't nailed down anything specific, but has now a laundry list of ideas for how it can be used to serve the community. Quote, my goal is that I really want to create and help foster an environment where people are coming here and meeting other people. I think that other people are just so starved right now for a true sense of community, and real-life connection is so hard to find, and so I would love to use the skills and experience that I have to try and help foster that for people and make a welcoming environment that people can feel safe enough to make introductions and build relationships, she said. To help fund the building, Putman is looking into historic tax credits, TIF credits, and has set up a GoFundMe account to raise money toward the project. Putman said the renovations will probably take about 2 years, and she is hoping to secure enough funding to get started in the next 6 months. Pete?
0: And by Sarah Watson. Zach Walls campaigned in Bettendorf Wednesday, the first day of early voting in the June 2nd Iowa primary, pitching himself as a Democrat willing to buck party leaders on both sides of the aisles. Walls, a state senator from Coralville, is running for the Democratic nomination for U.S. Senate against Josh Turek, a state representative from Council Bluffs. Walls first got involved in politics when he gave a speech in 2011 that went viral. A college student at the time, he spoke in front of the legislature about growing up with two moms during a public hearing on a bill to ban gay marriage in Iowa. Before that speech, Walls called a moment in eighth grade in 2004. As part of a homework assignment for social studies class, he had to watch the Republican National Convention and talk about it in class the next day. Walls said Republicans on stage seemed to equal threats from war on terror with a decision in Massachusetts legalizing gay marriage. Realizing, as a 13-year-old, they are talking about children like me in the same breath that they are talking about Saddam Hussein and Osama bin Laden and Al-Qaeda, Walls said, I would never forget how scary that felt when I went into class the next day. I wanted to speak up. I wanted to defend my family, but I was not 6'5" at that point. I was a scared 13-year-old. I felt alone. I felt scared. It felt like there was a target on my back from my own government, and so I stayed quiet. And that was why, when I had the opportunity in 2011 to speak up, to be the voice, the fighter, that I desperately wanted to see when I was at the grader, I knew I had to be there. Voters first elected Walls in 2018 to the state Senate when he was 27 years old. While in the state Senate, Walls said he was proud to have voted against the education savings accounts, a Republican-backed program that gives families state money to pay for private school expenses. He also said he was proud to have voted against the 6-week abortion ban, which supporters call the heartbeat bill. Walls also said he's proud of voting against, and criticized Turek for voting in favor of, a Republican-backed law allowing Iowa law enforcement to arrest certain unauthorized immigrants. Walls said the ACLU, law enforcement, church groups, and immigrant rights groups came to the Capitol to oppose it. What they told us was that bills like this do not make Iowans more safe, Walls said. They make Iowans less safe, because when folks are the victim of a crime and they are not comfortable reporting that crime to law enforcement, regardless of what their immigration status is, and that perpetrator remains at large, that makes us all less safe. Walls said he built a reputation as someone who is willing to fight powerful interests. He pointed to a situation in 2019 where he was hearing from constituents about mobile home low rent increase above 50%. Walls led a bill that would have provided more protections for mobile home renters, including limited late fees, required 180 days notice for rent increases, and a good cause for cancellation of a rental agreement. Walls said the state Senate passed the bill 48-0, but it died in the House. Walls said he was asked to a closed-door meeting with the lobbyist and then State Representative Ashley Hinson, where they told him they weren't taking up the bill. I watched with my own eyes. Ashley Hinson killed my bipartisan bill to protect hardworking Iowa families from really powerful out-of-state corporations, Walls said. She killed it as a favor to that lobbyist. So, when we talk about the corruption of our politics in an economy that has been rigged, that is exactly what we are talking about. Walls pledged to co-sponsor an amendment to the U.S. Constitution to overturn the Citizens United versus FEC decision, a 2010 U.S. Supreme Court decision that eliminated most restrictions on corporate-funded political expenses that are independent of a candidate. Walls also pledged to serve at most 2 terms and would co-sponsor legislation introducing term limits in the U.S. Senate. In Iowa, we know that rotating the crops is good for our soil, and you better believe it's good for the United States Senate as well, Walls said. Walls also promised not to buy, own, trade, or sell any individual stocks, any cryptocurrencies, or to gamble on prediction markets. Walls touted endorsements from elected officials and labor unions, said he's the first candidate to receive a grassroots donation from at least one person from each of the state's 99 counties. Walls reiterated his pledge to oppose U.S. Senator Chuck Schumer as leader of the party in the Senate. Walls said Schumer said he wants to write off rural voters and blue-collar voters to focus on suburban voters. That math might work in New York, Walls said. It definitely does not work in Iowa, and frankly, that is not the Democratic Party that I want to belong to. Well, said the Democratic Party he wants to belong to is one that fights for workers' rights, civil rights, Social Security, Medicare, Medicaid, and the right to universal health care. Wells pledged, if elected, to induce a bill that would codify Roe v. Wade, the overturned Supreme Court decision that previously protected your right to abortion up to fetal viability. Wells has a 2-year-old son and said he and his wife had a difficult journey trying to conceive. Wells said he's concerned about protections for IVF, in vitro fertilization. His wife had 2 miscarriages, he said, and as they grieved and wondered if they would become parents, the last thing we wanted as we were going through that was somebody from the government coming into our doctor's office telling us what we could or could not choose to do. Wells criticized Turek for being absent from some abortion votes in the state legislature. Turek was one of 10 state representatives absent from a special election in 2023 when the legislature passed along the lines a bill that banned abortions in Iowa after a fetal heartbeat can be detected, which is as soon as 6 weeks into pregnancy. Answering questions about a pending Supreme Court decision about access to mifepristone through telehealth appointments, Wall said, Supreme Court reform has to be one of those things we make a priority. Congress must have a big-picture conversation about the structure of the Supreme Court because its legitimacy, Wall said, has diminished in the eyes of Americans. He suggested an idea he said he'd heard a few years ago, that Democratic and Republican caucuses each nominate 3 justices, and the current 6 justices have to unanimously agree on 3 candidates from those put forward. Also, he said, the justices must adhere to ethics. We desperately need real ethics reform for the United States Supreme Court that is binding with legal consequences, Wall said. In response to an audience member who expressed concern about eroding environmental protections, Wall said, quote, the current approach to conservation and water quality has failed, and it is time to try something new, end quote. Wall's pointed to a plan he put forward on his website, which Wall said detailed his plan to advocate for a farm bill that would reshape agricultural policy. Wall said he's had multiple points in his career where he's chosen to speak up rather than about the status quo, and said a lack of that kind of courage is part of why Democrats have been losing in Iowa. We have to demonstrate the courage to fight for people who so many folks in Washington, D.C. want to write off, Wall said. Asked about the deficit, Wall said he would have opposed the Big Beautiful Bill, a Republican-backed package that, among other things, renewed tax cuts from Donald Trump's first presidential term. Wall said he would support a billionaire wealth tax. Jackie.
1: And we have a short article here from Thomas Geyer. An investigation into a fentanyl overdose at a local drug rehabilitation center has led to the arrest of a Davenport man. Nelson Johnson, age 45, who was placed on mandatory supervised release on March 30th from the Illinois River Correctional Center, was arrested Monday for allegedly trafficking in fentanyl by agents with the Scott County Sheriff's Department Special Operations Unit. Johnson is charged in Scott County District Court with possession of an intent to deliver more than 50 grams of fentanyl. The charge is a Class B felony under Iowa law that carries a prison sentence of 25 years. Additionally, Johnson is charged with 3 counts of Class C felony possession with the intent to deliver fentanyl. Each of those charges carries a prison sentence of 10 years. Johnson is also charged with violating Iowa's drug tax stamp law, a Class D felony that carries a prison sentence of 5 years. According to the arrest affidavits filed by Scott County Sheriff Sergeant Eric Burton and Bettendorf Police Detective Dylan Valdez on April 24th, a patient at a local drug and rehabilitation center overdosed on what was suspected to be fentanyl. It took multiple doses of naloxone to revive the person, according to the affidavits. Agents with the Special Operations Unit were called in to investigate the case. Agents located fentanyl on tin foil near where the patient overdosed. While still in the hospital, the patient told police they had purchased the fentanyl on April 23rd by calling Johnson, who arranged for someone else to deliver it to a public location. The patient gave agents the phone number used to contact Johnson. Agents were then able to set up two controlled buys from Johnson during the first 2 weeks of May. At 7:40 p.m. on Monday, agents served a search warrant at Johnson's Davenport home. Before the search, agents watched as Nelson met with someone in a vehicle outside his residence. After that meeting was over, Johnson was detained as he was walking back to his residence. Detectives located a large amount of currency on Johnson. While searching Johnson's home, agents seized 101.01 grams of fentanyl. According to the affidavits, users of fentanyl use the drug by the point, meaning 0.1 grams, meaning more than 1,000 doses of fentanyl were located. Agents also located packaging materials inside the home.

home. During a post-Miranda interview, Johnson told agents that he believed what he had been dealing was heroin, according to the affidavits. During a first appearance on the charges Tuesday in district court, Magistrate Christine Frederick scheduled a preliminary hearing in the case for May 22nd. Johnson was being held Tuesday night in the Scott County Jail on cash-only bonds totaling $125,000. He is also being held without a bond on a warrant out of Illinois for violating his mandatory supervised release. And I think on that note, we will take a break, and after that, we will see what's going around about town.

0: performing in Cambridge as part of his national tour. 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Further details about Kadzan House Concerts can be found at cadzanmusic.com. 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Poor Brothers Craft Tap Room, 1209 4th Avenue, Suite 2, Moline, has joined one of the around 40 breweries in the world for the simultaneous beer release with Phase 3 Brewing Company, a tap room based in Elmhurst, Illinois. The release will be 2 to 10 p.m. Saturday, May 16th. The one-day-only release features a mixed four-pack of Pixel Hazy IPS with collaboration with other brewing companies. 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
1: And Grace Kennicott brings us this article. Here are events happening in the Quad Cities to mark Memorial Day, which is Monday, May 25th. The flag placement at Rock Island National Cemetery is planned. Flag placement at the Rock Island National Cemetery is planned ahead of Memorial Day. The Rock Island National Cemetery is seeking volunteers for Thursday, May 21st, to place flags at the headstones of fallen service members in honor of Memorial Day. Work to place flags will begin at 4 o'clock in the evening, rain or shine. In the event of severe weather, flag placement will be rescheduled for Friday, May 22nd at 4 p.m. Volunteers are asked to arrive early at the cemetery's memorial stage area to receive flags and instructions. Hot dogs and water provided by the Bi-County Memorial Association will be served to participants and volunteers at the conclusion of flag placement. Work to remove flags begins at 8 o'clock in the morning on Tuesday, May 26th. Officials from the city of Silvis will be hosting a Memorial Day ceremony. The ceremony will take place on Saturday, May 23rd at noon at Hero Street Memorial Park. The ceremony will include a presentation of colors, the national anthem, guest speakers, and a moment of silence. The Rock Island National Cemetery will hold a Memorial Day ceremony on Monday, May 25th. The event begins at 10:45 a.m. There will be no parking at the cemetery for the ceremony, except for individuals who are wheelchair-bound, according to the announcement. Parking for all others will be located behind Memorial Park and the large lot off of East Street across from Building 110. Memorial Park is located off Rodman Avenue at the corner of East Street. Buses will be transporting people from the parking lot to the cemetery and will run from 9 in the morning to 1 in the afternoon. Buses will be handicap and wheelchair accessible. Visitors are urged to arrive early to ensure enough time to park and be transported. The keynote speaker for the ceremony will be Lieutenant General Mark Landis, Commander of 1st Army, which is based on Rock Island Arsenal. The Veteran Service Organization Honor Guard will be conducted by Vietnam Veterans of America Quad City Chapters. The QC Chord Busters and Davenport Central High School Band will perform musical selections throughout the ceremony. The national anthem will be performed by Karma Chavez with an invocation by the Reverend Scott Cully, Faith Walk World Outreach Center. Additional speeches, a moment of silence, the playing of taps, and a rifle volley will also take place. For information, people are asked to call this telephone number, area code 309-784-0000. The Scott County Historical Society will be holding its 107th annual Memorial Day service. The service will be at Historic Summit Church, located at Utica Ridge Road, 21980 210th Avenue in Davenport. It will begin at 9 in the morning on Monday, May 25th. The service will consist of an honor guard presenting the U.S. flag, a recitation of the Pledge of Allegiance led by a veteran, the singing of patriotic songs, listening to speeches, and reading a roll call of county veterans. According to the Historical Society, the tradition started at Summit Church in 1919 with the Sunday School Superintendent Sally Walker. Walker wanted to honor World War I veterans from the church. Now, a collation of the County Historical Society, the Carl Jacobson Post Number 639 of the American Legion and Auxiliary Eldridge, honor all Scott County veterans who have served. Following the tribute, people are welcome to remain for fellowship and refreshments. And for information on that, people may call this number, area code 563-676-6762, and call by May 22nd. And finally, the Orion Veterans Memorial Day Committee will be holding a Memorial Day service. The service will take place at 10 o'clock in the morning on Monday, May 25th at the Veteran Memorial Site, Central Park, Orion. If there is bad weather, the event will take place at the Orion United Methodist Church Activity Center. The event will feature music by the Orion Community Band and Orion students, a speaker from the Rock Island Arsenal, and a dedication of new bricks. People are urged to bring their own lawn chairs. Pete?
0: Just as an aside, one non-event on Memorial Day will be APRIS. We will not be reading that day. It is a college holiday. Turning to sports, Mac Girls Soccer by Jess Crawford. The scoreboard at the end of 80 minutes at the North Scott soccer pitch read zeros, but the intensity on the pitch was anything but. In a high-stakes clash between top 10 ranked teams, North Scott and Pleasant Valley, two of the state's premier programs, fought to a 0-0 draw Tuesday evening, leaving the race for the Mississippi Athletic Conference girls' soccer crown as tangled as ever. Entering the night, both squads boasted double-digit unbeaten streaks. Now it's extended to 12 for the 5th-ranked Lanthers and 11 for the 8th-ranked Spartans, with first-place Bettendorf, who are 5-0-1 in the MAC, looming at the top of the standings. It was a pivotal battle for second place. Following the tie, Pleasant Valley moves to 7-2-5, 5-0-2 in the MAC, while North Scott sits at 10-1-3 and 5-1-2 in the MAC. Despite the lack of goals, the pace was relentless. The Spartans nearly ended the suspense in the second minute, but North Scott goalkeeper Nora Barrett stood tall, recording the first of her 8 saves on the night to keep the sheet clean. Barnett's other highlight reel moment came in the 65th minute. Pleasant Valley forward Kai Rebro broke through the Lancer line and fired a laser toward the center of the net, with Barnett leaping to deflect the ball just out of the frame. Belanger's own offensive threat took a scary turn in the 68th minute when sophomore Cameron Jones was upended by a sliding goalkeeper in the box. After a tense 5 minutes on the turf, Jones was fortunately able to walk off under her own power, though the attack proved to be the final major threat of the evening. For Norscott head coach Dion Ayers, the game plan was clear. Neutralize the Spartans' elite speed. You're not going to come across too many more teams that are this quick, Ayers said after the match. PV is one of the quickest teams, you know, especially in our 2A class. Ayers utilized a press man rotation to shadow Drake commit Jonah Japson, ensuring his defender stayed fresh against the prolific scorer. Jonah is a top-notch, Ayers said. We knew we didn't have a girl that could go 80 minutes with her, so we just kept rotating them in. So we limited her. You're never going to shut her down because she's too talented. The physical approach was a point of pride for the Lancers, who have outscored foes 59-9 this season with 9 shutouts. The word that we've held ourselves to all year is grit, Ayers said. And you know, we had that tonight, and you're going to need that to win that big game. While the stats were even, the emotional takeaway from the coaches' boxes couldn't have been more different. When asked to describe his feelings in one word, Pleasant Valley head coach Andrew Plotter didn't hesitate. If I'm going to be honest, I'm probably frustrated, Plotter said. Only because we have such a high expectations, we feel like, especially in that second half, with pressing as much as we did, we just couldn't crack one. The Spartans' inability to define the back of the net has been a recurring theme despite their dominance. PV has scored just 28 goals in its 14 games, but allowed only 5 with 10 shutouts. Wish we could have finished one, but that's kind of been the nature of our season this year, Piotr said, lamented. Disappointment was just that final third, not being able to finish right. It's been our frustration the entire season. Conversely, Ayers left the pitch with a smile, his one-word descriptor, excited. I say I'm excited because of the grit, how prideful they are, the determination they play with, Ayers said. We've got a special group, so hopefully we can keep it rolling. Though the MAC title still runs through Bettendorf, both programs proved Tuesday that they have the defensive infrastructure to make a deep postseason run and be a factor locally and statewide. For Piotr, the tie is still a sign of upward mobility. Last year we lost the Norscott 1-0, this year 0-0. He noted, we're improving.
1: And this article from Tom Johnston that Scott Morrell is taking over Moline girls in basketball. Seeking a return to his comfort zone, Scott Morrell is switching Western Big Six Conference basketball coaching gigs. After 3 seasons with the Alleman High School boys basketball team, Morrell was hired this week to coach the Moline High School girls program. Morrell's hiring was approved at Monday's school board meeting. He replaces Caitlin Hallgren, who stepped down after leading the Maroons to a 25-8 record and a regional championship in her second season with the Maroons. Quote, when the job opened up, I was drawn to it, said Morrell of the Moline position. I've been coaching girls pretty much all my life. I put my name in there and really didn't think anything of it, end quote. After getting an interview last week, he was then offered the job that led to his resignation at Alleman in what was a whirlwind few days that started last week for the 52-year-old. Quote, I think the experience that he's had coaching girls at the college level and high school and being able to relate to what we need here as a program, we felt he was the best fit for what we need, said Todd Thompson, Moline High School Athletic Director. Thompson said he was excited about the field of candidates from which Morrell emerged. He added that all 3 finalists were only coaches and not seeking teaching positions within the Moline School District. Morrell, who works full-time at Rock Valley Physical Therapy in Muscatine, has 9 years of experience coaching girls women's basketball, 2 years as an assistant at Blackhawk College, 4 years as an assistant at Muscatine High School, and 3 years as varsity head coach at Louisa Muscatine. While Morrell said that getting back into his comfort zone coaching young ladies, it may have been some divine intervention that actually convinced him to make the move. He said that he was talking to his sister, Susan Clark, about the potential switch. They were talking on what was his late mom, Sandy's, birthday. Quote, what kept crawling in my head was that my specialty is girls' basketball, said Morrill of his conversation with his sister. I knew that was a sign from my mom. Morrill said he is excited to get started with his new players and realizes he is stepping into a great situation at Moline, which returns four starters from this past season's club. Quote, being regional champs last year, I know that the kids have got a lot of lofty goals, admitted Morrill of his new Maroons. He also feels that if the talent the Maroons feature will fit his style of play. Quote, I like pushing the ball and getting into more of a motion offense, said Morrill. We're going to be more up-tempo team, and I like playing man-to-man defense. Morrill said the option to move to the Alleman girls program when that job opened was never on the table. Steve Ford resigned from that position a few weeks ago, with it being filled by veteran QC coach Kerry Walker. Morrill also served as defensive coordinator for the Alleman football team last fall. He admitted that he wants to keep coaching football, wasn't sure if he would stay at Alleman or try to get on Mike Morrissey's staff at Moline. He said that he has had preliminary talks with Morrissey about making a move. Thompson said that filling the assistants' spots on the girls' hoops staff was going to be left to Morrill, a policy the AD said he has had with all of his head coaches. As of early this week, Morrill said that Mike Taylor, who was on his staff at Alleman, will join him on the sidelines at Wharton Fieldhouse. The rest of the staff will be filled out soon. Pete?
0: And it's Tom Johnson on the Steam Wheelers. The Quad City Steam Wheelers are in some uncharted territory. Heading into Friday's Indoor Football League contest against the Tucson Sugar Skulls at Vibrant Arena at the Mark, the 2-6 Wheelers are in the throes of a four-game losing streak, a first for the franchise since its reincarnation in 2018. It's more so than anything, we just have to trust, said veteran coach Corey Ross of what he will take to end this slide. We have to believe. We go through the week and we practice well and we get into the games and do so many things well. We can't have penalties. We can't have turnovers. And we have to find ways to create turnovers. Turnovers were a big issue in last week's 60-45 Eastern Conference setback at Green Bay, a team QC beat 51-36 in week four at home. Moss said that the Wheelers committed 7 turnovers, including 2 lost fumbles on special teams, which made it impossible to create any separation, even when QC was taking the ball away from the Blizzard on interceptions by Nick Harris and Kevin Ransom Jr. The ball is an oval shape, and sometimes it doesn't bounce your way, said receiver Quinn Williams. We just have to handle things the right way when stuff like that happens. Even though you hope that things never happen, you want everything to go smoothly always, but smooth was made for sailors, and we just have to keep navigating the waters the right way, and when it comes to it, we'll be where we want to be at the end. Ross also lamented that in this slump, if anything can go wrong, it has. Turnovers, bad bounces, dumb penalties, and kickoffs bouncing off his players have added up to our backs being against the wall, said the coach. The ball just hasn't been bouncing our way, said Ross. We had the ball bouncing our way for a couple of years. This year, it isn't bouncing our way. We just have to make sure we score our way and not have to wait for something to bounce our direction. We have to make sure we do what we have to do because the ball isn't bouncing our way right now. Adversity has hit us, said Williams. We just have to handle it better. No major changes. We just have to fine-tune who we are. This is not new territory for Ransom, QC's first-year defensive back. He went through something similar last year when he was with Green Bay. We started out in a slump, and then we went on an 8-game run by trusting the process, said Ransom, referencing a season in which the Blizzard caught fire at the right time and played their way to the IFL title game, a run that included an Eastern Conference playoff victory over the Wheelers in Moline. We're in a slump, and people are already giving up on us, he added. We're going to figure it out. All of a sudden, it's going to be week 14, and everyone's going to be like, they're in it again. If they let us in, it's going to be over.
1: And I'm going to abridge this next article out of Iowa City. The Iowa football program announced the addition of longtime coach and former Hawkeye quarterback Tom Moore to its coaching staff on Tuesday. Moore will serve as a senior consultant in an advisory role, according to a statement from head coach Kirk Ferentz. Moore, who lettered as a quarterback and place kicker at Iowa in 1959 and 1960, possesses more than six decades of coaching experience. And with that, I think we'll end that article, and then, okay, we'll conclude this this broadcast. And thanks so much for listening to APRIS this Thursday, May 14th, this reading of the Quad City Times. Next up, the Dispatch Argus. Thanks so much.
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And we are back, and we have the weekend about town things to do in the Quad Cities. On a date. And the Ca de Zan house concerts, and that's C-A with an accent grave, and then a D apostrophe, and then Z-A-N, house concert series returns for the season with a show by singer-songwriter Keith Rea on Saturday, May 16th. The Taylor family has run the Ca de Zan House Concerts since 2014 from the front porch of their home at 411 South Road, Cambridge. The evening begins with a potluck and social hour at 6 p.m., with concerts beginning at 7 p.m. Rea is an Americana singer-songwriter with music

0: Wilson doubled down, saying in a statement that the military has transformed from a weakened, woke-obsessed military to a lethal, mission-focused fighting force under his leadership. Secretary Hegseth has restored America's military to its rightful glory, and he's going down in history as the best Secretary of War this nation has ever seen, Wilson said. But a different picture emerges from those outside of Hegseth's sphere. I spoke with more than a dozen officials, some former and some current Pentagon staffers, who requested anonymity out of fear of retaliation, as well as War on Terror veterans, all of whom share the same concern, that the country is headed into another quagmire. But this time, there's a man in charge who should know better. On March 24th, Hegseth stepped to the podium. He wore a sharp navy blue suit with an American flag pocket square, his hair slicked back. Never has a modern military been so rapidly and historically obliterated, defeated, he said proudly into the mic as President Donald Trump looked on behind him. Hegseth went on to talk about destroying the enemy as viciously as possible, he explained. We negotiate with bombs. Ever since Hegseth took the mantle of Secretary of War instead of Secretary of Defense, he's been spoiling for a fight. First with airstrikes on suspected smuggling boats, then the capture of Venezuelan President Nicolas Maduro, and now the war in Iran. Hegseth, according to Trump, was the first person to speak up when the administration was considering strikes on Iran. A former senior defense official joked to me that Hegseth got liquored up on success in Venezuela. The military's operation in Iran, as Trump has called it to avoid congressional approval, is a fight against an enemy that has killed and maimed American soldiers for decades. Presidents have been wrestling with how to counter Iranian influence since the 1980s, but only Trump has committed troops to a protracted conflict. To some, it's a rebuke of a political structure that Hegseth believes hindered victories under woke rules of engagement. It's a geopolitical Count of Monte Cristo, revenge porn for a subset of War on Terror veterans, right down to the operation's name, Epic Fury. The irony for some I spoke with is the force waging war in Iran, and which undertook daring capture of Maduro, was the same one that served under President Biden, which Hegseth rages against. That's the woke military you said were a bunch of bums that didn't have the warrior ethos, a former senior defense official tells me. One of Hegseth's defining experiences was as a 26-year-old Army National Guard lieutenant assigned to a unit in the 101st Airborne. His unit was part of the 3rd Brigade Combat Team, led by Colonel Michael D. Steele. One of the battalion's infantry companies was nicknamed Kill Company, according to a New Yorker story. The unit reportedly kept a whiteboard listing confirmed kills that included civilians. Known for being aggressive, two soldiers eventually pleaded guilty to murder for the killing of 3 detainees during Operation Iron Triangle in May of 2006. An investigation found Steele had issued a directive to, quote, kill all military-age males during the operation, an order the soldiers claimed they were following. Steele denied using these specific words. Quote, while I never specifically stated that every military-age male should be killed during operations, the unit's understanding fell within my intent, Steele wrote later, according to the New Yorker. This didn't mean that soldiers should wantonly kill every man on the objective. It meant that individuals on the objective were combatants by status unless they made a clear and objective action to become a non-combatant, e.g., stood still with their hands raised. Steele received an official reprimand, which ended his chances of promotion. Hegseth was not part of the operation that led to the detainees' deaths, but the aftermath left an impression that the Army's rules of engagement were too restrictive, making soldiers fight lawyers as much as the enemy. If we're going to send our boys to fight, and it should be boys, we need to unleash them to win, Hegseth wrote in his 2024 book, The War on Warriors. They need them to be the most ruthless, the most uncompromising, the most overwhelmingly lethal as they can be. In public, Hegseth appears to relish combat, using phrases like death from above to describe operations. This bombastic rhetoric, fetishizing killing and destruction, comes from a misguided belief that the wars in Iraq and Afghanistan were lost because they couldn't fight where they wanted to. A belief a retired Marine officer who served in Afghanistan tells me is laughable. We imposed Western models on a non-Western culture, the officer tells me. We made deals with the devil, with people who were fundamentally corrupt. Rules of engagement is way down the list of reasons that we were operationally hampered. Mike Nelson, a retired Army Special Forces officer and a member of the Atlantic Council's Counterterrorism Project, believes Hegseth's frustration from his years as a junior officer in Iraq and Afghanistan colors his decision-making. He gets up at his press conferences and talks about how great it is that we're just slaughtering these Iranians, Nelson says. That's a necessary end to achieve goals through military force. You have to kill people to achieve them. That's not the end. It's a weird obsession with death for the sake of it. To veterans, Hegseth still sounds like a junior officer talking to troops rather than the leader of the world's most lethal force conducting a complex operation with geopolitical consequences. It's the majors running a war now, a former admiral tells me. Since taking office, Hegseth's bravado, tough guy talk, and the kind of grievance mongering that the MAGA base craves have aggravated some veterans. James R. Webb, a Marine Iraq combat veteran who worked as a military legislative assistant for Senator Rand Paul, is appalled by the wanton destruction and tasteless war memes from the White House. One of the things you learn when you're in that environment is that violence and war sucks, Webb says. It is not to be celebrated. It's something that is strictly necessary when all other options are off the table. A former senior defense official who served during the War on Terror compared Hegseth to a child playing with toys. Hey, I want to fire a torpedo at an Iranian ship so I can say, this is the first time since World War II that a submarine has sunk a surface vessel, the official tells me. These guys are just a bunch of inexperienced buffoons. But Hegseth should have learned from Iraq that there's no way to kill your way to victory. Even Secretary of Defense Donald Rumsfeld questioned whether the United States was killing, capturing, smashing, or otherwise accounting for more terrorists than they were creating in a leaked 2003 memo. The professional American military has performed admirably in Iran. As of April 6th, U.S. forces have reportedly hit more than 13,000 targets and sunk more than 155 Iranian naval vessels so far as a part of Operation Epic Fury. This shouldn't surprise anyone who's followed the past two decades of war. The American military's overwhelming firepower, precise planning, and logistical support are unmatched. It's what comes next that has vexed policymakers and every American president since George Bush. I've just seen 9 different explanations of what we're doing in Iran and why we're doing it, a former Defense Department official tells me. All of them have some elements that I can accept, but when you cannot give an elevator speech, you're in trouble. The Trump administration's rationale for the war has gone from regime change to denying ballistic missiles and nuclear weapons to destroying Iran's air and naval forces. Representative Jason Crow, a Democrat from Colorado who served 3 combat tours in Iraq and Afghanistan, tells me the United States has a terrible track record with regime change and nation building, adding that Americans fought a 20-year war to replace the Taliban with the Taliban. Now it seems that killing Supreme Leader Ayatollah Ali Khamenei may have made the world less safe. Crow tells me that Trump has destabilized the region by empowering an even more radical leadership in Tehran and putting American service members at unnecessary risk. I think we have to be prepared for a series of tactical wins and impressive operations by our military that will lead to an unknown end, Crow says. The Pentagon told the Washington Post it is preparing plans for weeks of ground operations in Iran, despite officials admitting to the newspaper that it's unlikely any of their previous goals of overthrowing the regime and putting a nuclear weapon permanently out of reach are achievable. It seems the U.S. military is mired in a conflict to solve a problem it caused with no clear exit strategy or end state. Hear it from me, one of hundreds of thousands who fought in Iraq and Afghanistan, who watched previous foolish politicians like Bush, Obama, and Biden squander American credibility. This is not those wars, Hegseth promised at a press conference. Epic fury is different. I've spent a career writing about soldiers, and each time I witness them in the field, it renews a belief in their professionalism and determination. Like the Special Forces soldier who was fighting for that little girl on the dusty road. But soldiers deserve a clear mission and end state from their leaders. For all his rhetoric, Hegseth seems doomed to repeat the same errors as his predecessors, sending America's men and women into harm's way without a clear objective, knowing they will die trying to complete whatever missions they're given. It's one of the basic lessons from the war on terror he should have already learned. Now I'm going to jump over for a last read to the spring 2026 issue of Vanity Fair, and this, A Letter from Paris, Drugstore Cowgirl, by Marissa Meltzer, on 20 years of stockpiling products that feel, smell, and work better than their American counterparts, and doling them out to the underserved masses, her friends and colleagues. We can't all be French. The closest I have come was being born on July 14th, Bastille Day. But all the way in Berkeley, California, to former hippies who believed in brown rice and went on backpacking trips. I grew up to lack the willowy build and pedigree of the likes of Charlotte Gainsbourg. So for all the times I read the classics, by which I mean French women don't get fat, I knew I was never going to look good in leather pants or messy buns or anything designed by Isabel Marant. There is nothing insouciant about me. While I was studying at the Sorbonne, my senior year of college, I learned I too could harness the power of les pharmacies. One day, while I was recovering from the flu, a sophisticated friend told me that French pharmacies had the best aspirin in the world, and that it was effervescent and had vitamin C in it, and came in cute little tubes. Next, on the recommendation of a classmate, I bought Emel de Malt, a cadmium red toothpaste flavored with clove and mint that leaves teeth gleaming white, and large cans of Avène mineral water to spritz on my face for hydration or to wake up. I brought stockpiles of all these products home with me. In the two decades that followed, I have played the role of Santa Claus, Mère Noël, whenever I have gone back to France, which is perhaps a couple of times a year for work or vacation. I joyfully stuff my suitcase with exotic goods. I started as a classic dealer of simple pleasures. Dalloprane, a pain reliever that is widely available in a pill double the dose of an extra-strength Tylenol, the ultra-thick European formula of Nivea that comes in a round tin, La Roche-Posay Lip Car Balm, AP plus M, an unscented lotion so deeply moisturizing that an entire friend group is hooked on it and started calling it our family lotion. This past January, I knew I was going to Paris for Men's Fashion Week and told everyone in our office that I was available to take on their hyper-specific requests. I got Dan, who sits next to me at work, addicted to Pranarom Aromaforce Throat Lozengers, a sugar-free lemon cough drop that tastes and works better than anything at CVS. I bought Onaboil Sun Capsules, a widely popular blend of pigments and vitamins that Europeans take before vacations that allegedly makes them look tan. For another friend who would kill me if I outed him as someone who believes in the potential of bronzing pills. And for those who didn't know what they wanted, no problem. For Adrian and Claire, I told them to simply tell me their concerns and desires. In that sense, I am also like a therapist, along with a pharmacist, beauty mule, and guilty parent coming home from a work trip bearing gifts. One of their shared concerns was dark spots. Pharmacists in France are very hands-on, almost like a physician assistant, and take the job of recommendations really, really seriously. So a woman of a certain age who owned a pharmacy in the second arrondissement asked me to show her pictures of both Adrian and Claire to zoom in, study their skin for a moment, and decide which serum I should choose. She brought me two bottles of La Roche-Posay Mela B3 Dark Spot Serum with Melasyl and Niacinamide. The fact that she chose the same serum for both women, who looked nothing alike, is something I dared not question. I also got Claire Caudalie Vinotherapist Hyaluronic Nourishing Body Lotion and their hand cream that, now that she has a regular hookup, she slathers on. We have done this transaction before and have established a routine. She sends a list, I check it twice, and she Venmos me. Strictly speaking, brands like Bioderma, Vichy, Avène, and La Roche-Posay are available in the United States, but formulas might be different. I am enough of a connoisseur that I can tell you the family lotion in the U.S. formula doesn't work as well, and in their native France, they are often much cheaper. In the case of Caudalie, buying it abroad often costs less than half the price that it does stateside. And time is up for pop culture. Have a great week, and I'll talk to you next week.
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2: Here's your forecast for the Boston and South Shore area on the Talking Information Center from the National Weather Service. For today, cloudy with rain, could be heavy at times, temperatures in the lower 60s. More clouds, more rain overnight, temperatures in the upper 40s, and on Friday, cloudy with rain, temperatures in the lower 50s. The sun rose this morning at 5:23, setting at 7:58 this evening. 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
4: Hello, everyone. This is Joan reading today's Washington Post. Today being Thursday, May 14th. Facing headwinds at home, Trump signals eagerness to make deals at China's summit. President Donald Trump came into office 16 months ago, promising to take a hard line against Chinese trade policies that he said were stealing jobs and opportunities from Americans. But as he arrived Wednesday in Beijing on his first visit in nearly a decade, he wasn't coming seeking a fight. Instead, Trump appears ready to revel in the grandeur of a state visit with the strongman leader of one of the most populous countries in the world. As centuries-old monuments, including the Temple of Heaven and the Forbidden City, are thrown open for his visiting pleasure. We're going to be talking with President Xi Jinping about a lot of different things. I would say more than anything else, we'll be trade, Trump told reporters at the White House on Tuesday before leaving Washington. We're the strongest nation on earth in terms of military. China is considered second. Who knows, he said. I have a great relationship with President Xi, and I think it's going to remain that way. We have a lot of things to discuss. The trip comes as each side seeks to manage its most consequential relationship. In a moment when Trump is struggling politically because of his decision to attack Iran in February. The war has sent energy prices soaring, weighing down the U.S. economy with no end in sight. It has infuriated many of the president's supporters, who say they voted for a leader who would get the cost of living under control, not one who would make them wince every time they fill their gas tanks. Those factors have combined to limit the administration's ambitions for the two-day China trip. Trump arrived Wednesday to a sea of U.S. and Chinese flags waved in rhythmic precision by Chinese greeters in white uniforms. He was accompanied by top officials, as well as his son Eric Trump, who, as vice president of the Trump Organization, has business interests in China. Tesla chief executive Elon Musk and Nvidia chief executive Jensen Huang also stepped off Air Force One behind the president. Top lieutenants say they want to hold on to a fragile truce that has kept Chinese rare earth ores flowing to the United States in exchange for Trump's backing away from his highest tariffs. Chinese officials have said they plan to press Trump on the status of Taiwan, the island territory that the U.S. supplies with weaponry, but whose independence it does not recognize. Trump, searching for trade deals, or at least a promise of future ones, may try to downplay the defense of Taiwan in his conversations with the Chinese leader. Already, Pentagon planners who once discussed how to stockpile weaponry in case they need to defend Taiwan against a Chinese incursion have cooled their rhetoric. And Trump has opened the door to a halt to arms sales to Taiwan that would delight Beijing, a prospect that has alarmed some of the island's backers. Taiwan for generations has been among the defining elements of the uneasy security discussion between the United States and China, and the likeliest spark for war between the two countries. But Trump indicated that he may be open to rethinking how Washington handles relations with the island. We're 9,500 miles from Taiwan, Trump told reporters at a White House event Monday. He's 67 miles. It's a little bit of a difference. Asked whether the United States should still be selling weaponry to Taiwan, Trump then said that President Xi would like us not to, and I'll have that discussion. That's one of the many things I'll be talking about. In addition to Taiwan and trade, the war on Iran, artificial intelligence, and the illegal trade of fentanyl are almost certain to be topics of discussion. But with both sides increasingly consumed by domestic politics, neither, for now, appears to have the appetite to hammer out a vast reimagining of their relationship. If I scroll back to the middle of last year, I think both the Chinese side and the U.S. side had much grander ambitions for a grand bargain, a fundamental reset of the relationship, and the experience of the last year has really caused both sides to readjust, said Sarah Burran, who served in the first months of Trump's second administration as the top U.S. diplomat in China and also worked on China issues during the Biden and first Trump administrations. The difficulties, the frictions aren't going away between the two, but both sides also really are focused on domestic issues. And so the interest and appetite for real work on a foreign policy issue set like this has, I'd say, decreased a bit, said Burran, who is now at Macro Advisory Partners, an international consulting group. Cameron Johnson, a Shanghai-based supply chain consultant in Beijing, for meetings related to the summit, said the business community also has low expectations for what will come out of the event, but is hopeful the two leaders at least will agree on a longer or even indefinite extension of the pause on China's rare earth restrictions, which shocked U.S. companies last year. To achieve this, Johnson said, the U.S. will probably have to agree to loosen its own export controls or soften tariffs. Ultimately, this is a response to U.S. action. If the U.S. eases up a bit, there may be some easier access, Johnson said. Beijing, he added, is not in the mood to absorb the new import taxes that Trump has sought to impose on Chinese goods, particularly as supply shocks from the Iran war begin to hurt Chinese businesses. During his first term, Trump was largely focused on eliminating the trade deficit between China and the United States, evolving to a hard-line focus on security and confrontation only in his final year in office, as the coronavirus pandemic paralyzed the world. The second term has been more focused again on trade, with China taking only a minor role in the national security strategy that was unveiled late last year. The war on Iran has also consumed so many U.S. munitions that officials, including Vice President J.D. Vance, have said they have raised questions about military readiness should the United States want to intervene in a war in East Asia. China has backed Iran and has long bought Iranian oil, but it also was a party to the 2015 agreement that placed strict limits on Iran's nuclear program. A senior Trump administration official, speaking on the condition of anonymity to discuss planning for the event, said that I would expect the president to apply pressure on Beijing's support for Tehran. Despite restrained expectations for the summit, officials said that when two leaders have gathered so much decision-making authority around themselves, it is so productive to get them together in a room. Unlike Trump's first term, when a broader cadre of U.S. policymakers was empowered to set policy at a lower level and manage the relationship, this time everything flows down from the Oval Office, officials said. The president has set a very clear vision or a clear direction, but there's less guidance day to day. And so it becomes very hard for people below, frankly, the president to take action or push things forward, Baran said. The leaders may agree to a council to discuss issues around artificial intelligence, which continues to make rapid advances and increasingly is interwoven with national security. Trump, like former President Joe Biden before him, is also expected to pressure Xi to crack down on the export of the precursors of fentanyl. Within the administration, policymakers committed to fostering a smooth economic relationship with Beijing appear to have the upper hand over those who sought a more confrontational approach, with Treasury Secretary Scott Bessent, a former hedge fund manager, doing much of the summit planning, to officials familiar with the arrangement said. With the focus on boosting trade and Trump's declaration that he is willing to talk to Xi about the future of Taiwan, some U.S. policymakers are getting alarmed that decades of U.S. support for Taipei may be at risk. White House officials dismiss that concern, saying the Trump administration has already sold Taiwan more weapons than the Biden administration did, although many of the orders have not yet been delivered. One senior White House official said there was no expectation of a policy change on Taiwan during the visit. But some hawkish Republicans in Congress say they want Trump to push back. Why would we tap the brakes when China's kind of flexing, said Senator Tom Tillis, Republican of North Carolina, at a briefing for reporters on Monday. The way you respond to a China flex is with a flex. He said he hoped Trump would tell Xi to cut off support for U.S. challenges in Moscow and Tehran. China needs to stop being a personal trainer for our adversaries, Tillis said. That's what I would tell China. Trump and Xi last year declared an ambition to meet four times in 2026, more frequently than in recent years, and a signal of their hopes to reach a broader understanding with each other. Xi and his wife are due next in the United States. But even those who favor reimagining the trade relationship say that this week is unlikely to yield a breakthrough. China is challenging America's global leadership, but that's more long-term, said Piero Tosi, the Senior Director for China Policy at the America's First Policy Institute, a Trump-friendly policy think tank. President Trump obviously is very concerned about the midterms and doesn't want to boil the economy any more than it has been in the wake of Iran. But also for his part, Xi Jinping wants to have a stable, positive outcome, Tosi said. It's a pause. It gives both battered pugilists a chance to catch their breath until the bell next sounds. Prices for these grocery items have spiked highest since the war began. The effects of the conflict in Iran are starting to show up in supermarkets. Grocery prices climbed at their fastest rate in nearly 4 years, putting increased pressure on Americans' wallets at a time when many are already feeling pessimistic about the economy. Prices for groceries spiked in April, according to data released Tuesday by the Bureau of Labor Statistics, while broader inflation reached its highest level in nearly 3 years, as the effects of the war in Iran start to weigh on the U.S. economy. Relentlessly climbing energy costs, coupled with tariffs and ongoing agricultural and farming issues, mean grocery bills are rising quickly and might continue for months. Costs spiked especially for a few key staples of Americans' diets, including fresh produce and beef. A triple whammy for tomatoes. Tomato prices soared 15% in April compared with a month ago and are up nearly 40% in the last year. The red fruit is facing a barrage of hits, including the rising price of diesel caused by energy shocks from the war in Iran. With the Strait of Hormuz still closed, the global oil market is in turmoil, and prices for refined products, including gasoline and diesel, are sharply rising. Tomatoes, as well as other produce, are often transported in refrigerated trucks powered by diesel. Tomatoes from Mexico are also subjected to a tariff of about 17%, making prices rise in the United States, especially fast in the winter months of imported tomatoes. Climate change has also affected tomatoes. Mexico has had an especially rainy season and dealt with crop disease, and Florida's tomato supply was constrained following winter frosts. Climate issues also continue to push up coffee prices, which are still feeling the effect of high tariffs in place last year. And the rising energy costs are weighing on other produce moved by diesel refrigerated trucks, with prices for fruits and vegetables climbing more than 6 percentage points in the last year. In vogue, beef keeps getting pricier. Prices for Americans' beloved beef surged in April and are up nearly 15% over last year. Beef costs have been rising sharply for more than 2 years, as U.S. demand for the meat remains strong. President Donald Trump's administration postponed signing an executive order that would have reduced beef tariffs Monday night, according to the Wall Street Journal. Americans are embracing meat as a protein craze sweeps the country, and federal health officials have attempted to emphasize the nutritional value of red meat. Demand for beef is also rooted in a certain nostalgia, said William Masters, a professor of food policy and economics at Tufts University. The beef craze is clearly a cultural signal about all the things that beef is associated with, he said, including masculinity and a macho view of the West. At the same time, beef ranches are dealing with smaller cattle herds, constraining supply and pushing prices up. Overall, grocery prices are up more than 18% since January 2022, and the energy shocks from the war are only just now starting to be felt on supermarket shelves. Economists expect the effects to become clearer in the coming months and even into the next year. Fertilizer prices have been heavily affected by the war, but won't be significantly felt in the United States until next year, because many farmers have locked in prices before the conflict began. Still, the food price shock shouldn't be as dramatic and widespread as those felt in 2022 after Russia's invasion of Ukraine, said David Ortega, a food economist and professor at Michigan State University. That region is a significant producer of grain. But the inflation this time differs from rising prices after the pandemic, Masters said. In 2022, people had saved money after saving while in the pandemic lockdown and could more easily absorb some of the demand-fueled inflation. Now, supply costs are driving the increases. Here, there's not even the higher paychecks to cushion the blow, he said. Senate confirms new Fed chair as Trump allies warn rate cuts may have to wait. President Donald Trump finally got a new Federal Reserve chair. His allies aren't so sure he'll get his interest rate cuts anytime soon, though. The Senate confirmed Kevin Warsh as the central bank's next chair in a 54-45 vote Wednesday, handing Trump a long-sought victory. Senator John Fetterman of Pennsylvania was the only Democrat to support Warsh. Ahead of the vote, Trump ally Stephen K. Bannon used his War Room podcast to prepare supporters for disappointment. The former Trump strategist said fresh inflation data made it highly unlikely that Warsh would have the flexibility to cut rates in June, when he will chair the central bank's policy meeting for the first time. This makes it very difficult for Warsh, Bannon said Tuesday, hours after the Labor Department reported that April inflation had jumped to 3.8%. His guest, conservative commentator Eric Bolling, projected no rate cuts through the end of the year and ventured that the Warsh-led Fed may even need a modest rate hike to curb inflation. The notable expectation setting for Trump's base signaled that dramatic action on rates may not be coming, regardless of who runs the Fed. Warsh, 56, inherits a central bank Trump has been seeking to bend to his will since his return to office last year, repeatedly threatening to fire Chair Jerome H. Powell, egging on a criminal probe of the departing Fed chief, and seeking to oust a sitting Fed governor in pursuit of dramatically lower interest rates to juice the economy. Wednesday's vote reflected the partisan divides that have been increasingly defined Washington and now extend to the Fed, whose chairs have traditionally enjoyed wide margins of bipartisan support. A narrower confirmation margin could complicate Warsh's ability to project independence from the White House, a perception central to the Fed's credibility. By comparison, Powell received at least 80 votes both times he was confirmed. The new Fed chair is a former Morgan Stanley banker who served as a Fed governor during the 2008 financial crisis, acting as a liaison between the central bank and Wall Street. He was passed over for the top job once before, when Trump chose Powell in 2017, a decision the president quickly came to regret. Warsh's confirmation wasn't smooth. Senator Tom Tillis, Republican of North Carolina, spent weeks blocking the nomination, demanding that the Justice Department drop a criminal investigation into Powell before he would allow the process to move forward. A bipartisan group of lawmakers and a federal judge characterized the probe as an abuse of power by the department. Though the Justice Department set aside the matter, Warsh's predecessor isn't going far. Powell will remain on as a Fed governor when his term as chair expires on Friday, a move no outgoing chair has made in decades, depriving the White House of a crucial seat on the Fed's powerful seven-member board. That could present a challenge for Warsh. Even if Powell keeps his promise to maintain a low profile, his presence gives Fed officials skeptical of Warsh's agenda a credible focal point to organize around. Inflation has run above the Fed's 2% target for more than 5 years and is now moving in the wrong direction, pushed higher by rising energy costs tied to the war in Iran. The Fed itself projects that inflation may not return to target for 2 more years, a stretch that risks eroding public confidence that longer-term prices will stay anchored. That environment presents Warsh with a dilemma the Fed has no clean answer to. Raising interest rates to combat inflation risks deepening any economic slowdown caused by the war. Cutting them to cushion the economy risks pushing prices higher. And simply holding rates steady carries its own costs. With inflation running hot, unchanged rates mean looser policy in real terms, giving households and businesses less reason to pull back on spending and potentially adding fuel to the fire. Looming over all of it is Trump, who has made no secret of what he expects: lower rates and quickly. The president said he would be disappointed if his Fed pick doesn't immediately cut rates. At his confirmation hearing, Warsh pledged to operate independently. The president never asked me to commit to interest rate cuts at any particular meeting over the period of my tenure at the Fed. he told the Senate Banking Committee last month. He didn't ask for it, he didn't demand it, he didn't require it, and nor would I have done so. But Walsh declined to put much other distance between himself and the president. He would not say whether Joe Biden won the 2020 presidential election and sidestep questions about whether tariffs had contributed to inflation. The committee Walsh will chair is also notably divided. At last month's interest rate meeting, four officials dissented from the policy statement, the most disagreement since the early 1990s. Three wanted to go further than the majority, pushing to drop any suggestion the Fed still leans toward cutting rates. Walsh has signaled he wants to reshape the Fed well beyond its rate-setting function, arguing for dramatically shrinking the central bank's $6.7 trillion balance sheet, which he contends amounts to fiscal policy in disguise, financing government spending in a way that should be left to Congress. Walsh will probably be the wealthiest Fed chair in modern times, with financial disclosures showing a fortune well in excess of $100 million, including holdings in cryptocurrency and artificial intelligence ventures, though he declined to disclose the composition of some fund investments. That's separate from the fortune of his wife, Estee Lauder, heiress June Lauder. Senators moved to withhold their own pay during future shutdowns. The Senate took a key step Wednesday to withhold members' pay during government shutdowns, a move that some lawmakers hope will give their colleagues fresh incentive to avoid them. Standoffs between Democrats and Republicans have triggered three government shutdowns in recent months, forcing many federal workers to labor without pay. The federal government has been at least partially shut down for most of the past 8 months. Senators voted 99-0 to advance the resolution introduced by Senator John Neely Kennedy, Republican of Louisiana. Senator Pete Ricketts, Republican of Nebraska, did not vote. The Senate still must take several more votes to pass the resolution, unless lawmakers agree to speed up the process. But the unanimous vote on Wednesday suggests it will clear the chamber easily. Senate Majority Leader John Thune, Republican of South Dakota, told reporters that passing the measure could provide an additional incentive to keep Senate Democrats in the future from shutting the government down again. Democrats have blamed the recent shutdowns on the GOP, arguing that Republicans refused to make any concessions. In November, during the 43-day government shutdown, triggered by a standoff over expiring Affordable Care Act subsidies, Kennedy introduced legislation to withhold lawmakers' pay. The legislation would have applied to all members of Congress, while the resolution the Senate voted to advance Wednesday would apply only to senators. The resolution would not take effect until after the midterm elections, if it passes. Kennedy said the measure was not as strong as he would like. He said he would prefer legislation forcing senators to forfeit their pay during shutdowns, rather than having it withheld temporarily, and barring them from leaving Washington as long as the government is shuttered. If you do that, you'd stop shutdowns, Kennedy said, but I can't pass that. The resolution directs the Secretary of the Senate to withhold senators' pay and release it as soon as practical when the shutdown is over. It would apply whenever there is a lapse in appropriations for at least one federal agency or department, meaning it would have blocked senators from being paid during the record-setting 76-day shutdown of the Department of Homeland Security, which ended last month. Kennedy tried to pass the resolution by unanimous consent in March during the DHS shutdown, but was blocked by Senator Brian Schatz, Democrat of Hawaii. Senator Alex Padilla of California, the top Democrat on the Senate Rules and Administration Committee, said he would like similar restrictions for the House and the executive branch. The executive branch, the White House, is obviously critical in the negotiation of spending bills, Padilla said. So what's good for the goose is good for the gander. Justice Department subpoenas Wall Street Journal, escalating investigations into media leaks. The Justice Department issued subpoenas to the Wall Street Journal in March, seeking information related to the paper's coverage of the conflict in Iran, demonstrating the Trump administration's willingness to employ aggressive tactics to crack down on leaks to media outlets. A spokesperson for the Wall Street Journal confirmed receipt of the subpoenas. The paper reported in a story published Monday that the legal requests were dated March 4th and related to a February 23rd article published before the war in Iran started, describing internal Pentagon concerns about an extended military action in Iran. Acting Attorney General Todd Blanche defended the subpoenas in a social media post Tuesday morning, saying that prosecuting leakers who share our nation's secrets with reporters, in turn risking our national security and the lives of our soldiers, is a priority for this administration. Any witness, whether a reporter or otherwise, who has information about these criminals should not be surprised if they receive a subpoena about the illegal leaking of classified material, Blanche said in the statement. The subpoenas mark the latest in a growing list of efforts by President Donald Trump and officials within his administration to take aim at journalists and broader news media coverage. The administration earlier this year raided the home of a Washington Post reporter, while Trump has suggested jailing journalists who refuse to disclose their sources. Dow Jones, the company that owns the Wall Street Journal, said that the subpoenas the news organization received reflected an attempt to stifle free speech. The government subpoenas to the Wall Street Journal and our reporters represent an attack on constitutionally protected news gathering, the spokesperson wrote in a statement. We will vigorously oppose this effort to stifle and intimidate essential reporting. Historically, it has been rare, though not unprecedented, for federal law enforcement officials to subpoena journalists about their reporting. Instead, it is far more common for law enforcement officials to go after the government employees believed to be improperly disclosing material, rather than the journalists who publish sensitive information. While federal regulations are designed to make it difficult to use aggressive law enforcement tactics against reporters to obtain the identities of their sources or information, the Trump administration is deploying increasingly forceful methods and scathing language toward journalists who report on sensitive information. In the first months of the Trump administration, then-Attorney General Pam Bondi rescinded a Biden-era policy that prevented officials from searching reporters' phone records when trying to identify government personnel who leaked sensitive information to news organizations. The Trump administration's approach appears to have ramped up this year. In January, the FBI conducted an extremely rare raid on Washington Post reporter's home, seizing the journalist Hannah Nathanson's electronic devices. Nathanson, who covered the federal workforce, use the devices to communicate with upward of 1,000 government sources. That search was related to a government contractor in Maryland accused of leaking classified information. Judges have rejected the Justice Department's efforts to have federal officials examine Nathanson's seized devices, concluding instead that the court should review the materials on the electronics. Trump, who has long assailed the news media, in April, said reporters should be jailed if they didn't turn over the name of an anonymous source who revealed details about a U.S. airman who went missing in Iran. Numerous news organizations reported on the airman and successful efforts to rescue him, including The Post and The Wall Street Journal. The Post declined to comment on whether it had also received a subpoena related to its Iran reporting. Multiple lawsuits have worked through the courts stemming from Trump's battles with the media during his second term. The New York Times and other outlets are fighting restricted press access in the Pentagon, while Trump sued the Wall Street Journal over its reporting on his relationship with convicted sex trafficker Jeffrey Epstein, though a judge dismissed that suit. FBI Director Kash Patel sued the Atlantic magazine last month over an article alleging that his drinking had alarmed colleagues and affected his job performance. Patel has vehemently denied these claims. Patel has been furious about the article. Since it was published, the Bureau has been conducting polygraphs of agents on his security detail to determine who may have spoken to the media, according to two people familiar with the matter who asked to remain anonymous to speak about matters that have not been made public. Testifying on Capitol Hill on Tuesday, Patel denied ordering anyone to be given polygraph examinations, though he said career investigators might have. Patel also said the FBI was not targeting journalists in its investigations. The Atlantic has defended its coverage of Patel. We stand by our reporting on Kash Patel, and we will vigorously defend The Atlantic and our journalists against this meritless lawsuit, a spokesperson said in a statement. The Trump administration has also applied pressure to other news media organizations. In February, the Federal Communications Commission said it would examine whether the popular ABC talk show, The View, violated equal time rules when it hosted James Tallarico, who was then running for the Democratic nomination for a U.S. Senate seat in Texas. In a filing as part of this probe that was made public last week, ABC wrote, "The commission's actions threaten to upend decades of settled law and practice and chill critical protected speech, both with respect to The View and more broadly." DHS picks detention industry veteran David Venturella to lead ICE. The Department of Homeland Security has selected David Venturella, a former private prison executive, to lead U.S. Immigration and Customs Enforcement, the agency at the center of President Donald Trump's controversial effort to detain and deport millions of undocumented immigrants. Venturella, who has served as a senior ICE advisor since February 2025, will be named acting director following the departure of Todd M. Lyons, DHS spokeswoman Lauren Biss said in a statement Tuesday. Lyons, who has led the agency March 2025, announced in April that he would leave the job at the end of this month. Venturella, now in his third stint in government, will be tasked with leading ICE through one of its most consequential periods. Endowed with historic funding from Congress, the agency said it has more than doubled its workforce to 22,000 enforcement officers and agents and dramatically expanded the nation's capacity for holding immigrants in detention centers. The Trump administration said it deported more than 600,000 people from the border and inside the country in the president's first year, short of the goal of 1 million annual deportations set by senior officials. ICE triggered widespread public backlash for its aggressive tactics, drawing rebukes from Democratic lawmakers and some Republicans. It has expanded the number and types of immigrants it arrests and deployed officers to Democratic-led cities, where they have sometimes engaged in violent clashes with protesters. An ICE officer fatally shot Renee Good, a U.S. citizen, in Minneapolis in January. Homeland Security Secretary Mark Wayne Mullen, picked by Trump to replace Kristi L. Noem in March, has expressed a desire to restore confidence in the department and conduct enforcement in a more quiet way. In recent days, however, amid mounting pressure from Trump's conservative base, White House Border Czar Tom Homan has reaffirmed the administration's commitment to mass deportations. The New York Times first reported Venturella's expected appointment. His promotion signals the administration's support for ICE's detention program, which he has helped oversee since Homan recruited him to rejoin the agency last year. Under Venturella's watch, ICE has held immigrants in makeshift tent encampments and revived dormant prisons, partnering with private prison contractors, local sheriffs, and Republican governors to house its record number of detainees. ICE has also awarded hundreds of millions of dollars in contracts to Geo Group, the company for which Venturella previously worked for more than a decade. One of the largest contractors with ICE, Geo Group runs immigration detention centers and services for transporting detainees. It also owns the only company with an ICE contract to track immigrants through GPS ankle monitors. A federal ethics rule generally bars government employees from working on contracts awarded to their former employees for 1 year, but the administration granted him a waiver from this rule. The Washington Post reported last year based on interviews and documents. At the time, an ICE spokesperson said Venturella has no role in reviewing, approving, or recommending contracts, but declined to comment on why he was given a waiver that authorizes him to work on GEO matters. He worked as an executive at GEO from 2012 to 2023 and as a paid consultant for GEO through January 31, 2025, the company said in a filing. He joined ICE as his senior advisor less than 2 weeks later, in early February 2025. His ethics disclosure says. Efforts to reach Venturilla for comment were unsuccessful. As acting director, he is not yet required to undergo a Senate confirmation. Several previous leaders of ICE under Democratic and Republican administrations, including Lyons, similarly held the job as in an acting capacity and were never confirmed by the Senate. Venturilla is one of several ICE officials who have moved between influential positions at the agency and high-paying jobs at GEO Group. Critics of the detention industry contend that the arrangement has afforded GEO influence over ICE to achieve its own goals of growth and profits.

profits. As head of ICE, Venturilla will have to navigate fierce opposition from some local communities, as well as from Democratic lawmakers, to the Trump administration's $38 billion plan to retrofit warehouses around the country into large-scale immigrant detention centers. DHS already has spent $1 billion to purchase 11 industrial buildings and issued contracts for two of them to be deployed. However, state leaders in Maryland, New Jersey, Michigan, and Arizona have filed lawsuits to stop those plans, arguing they violate federal laws. ICE has slowed down the process of issuing contracts to convert additional warehouses into holding centers, according to an internal memo, the Post reported in March. Trump wants to pause the federal gas tax. Here's what that could mean. President Donald Trump has proposed pausing the federal gas tax as a form of relief for American consumers as energy prices soar as a result of the war in Iran. The move, which requires congressional approval to pass, would mark the latest in a string of government interventions to address fallout from the war, which is weighing on Trump's popularity. Since the war began in late February, the price of a barrel of Brent crude oil, an international benchmark, has skyrocketed from about $70 to more than $107. U.S. gas prices, now on average of $4.50 a gallon, have reached levels not seen since 2022 and contributed to Trump's falling approval ratings ahead of the November midterms. So is a pause on the federal gas tax likely to happen? And would it make a difference to the price you pay at the pump? Here's what you know. Why have prices surged? Energy prices have spiked since the U.S. and Israel launched joint strikes on Iran on February 28th, leading Iran to block oil tankers from leaving the Persian Gulf through the Strait of Hormuz. The critical waterway had previously carried about a fifth of the world's oil and gas supplies, with the reduced flows causing prices to spike. The U.S. has enforced its own blockade of Iranian ports in retaliation, and the issue remains a key sticking point in negotiations to end the war. This week, Trump said the ceasefire between the two nations is on life support. The U.S., as a major oil producer, is less energy dependent than many countries, but oil is priced globally. A disruption anywhere turns into a price increase everywhere, Samantha Gross, a fellow at the Brookings Institution, told the Washington Post. How is gas taxed, and what is Trump proposing? Prices at the pump incorporate a mixture of federal and state taxes, meaning they can vary sharply between states. The federal tax is 18.3 cents per gallon on gasoline and 24.3 cents per gallon on diesel fuel, as well as a leaking underground storage tank fee of 0.1 cent per gallon on both fuels, according to the U.S. Energy Information Administration. State taxes vary, with a national average of 32.6 cents on gasoline and 34.8 cents on diesel, according to the EIA. Factors such as the type of taxes added, where the gas comes from, and the ingredients in it can also affect prices, which change daily. The Gulf Coast and southeastern states had the lowest prices in 2024, the Post has reported, partially because of their proximity to refineries. On Monday, Trump proposed suspending the federal tax for an unspecified period, saying prices would drop like a rock once the war ended. Also that day, the Energy Department said it would release 53 million barrels of crude oil from the Strategic Petroleum Reserve. The Trump administration had agreed to release a total of 172 million barrels as part of a contribution to the International Energy Agency's effort to stabilize oil prices, the Energy Department said. The administration has also lifted restrictions on ships moving fuel between U.S. ports, eased pollution rules regarding ethanol, and temporarily waived sanctions on Russian oil. Some states, including Georgia, Utah, Kentucky and Indiana, have moved to suspend or reduce gas taxes in response to rising costs, as have countries such as Canada, Australia, and India, according to the IEA. How would it work? Trump cannot suspend the federal tax on his own.

He needs Congress to approve it. The only time that's happened was in 1934, when Congress cut half a cent off the gas tax when Prohibition ended, the Post reported. The money from the tax goes into the Highway Trust Fund, which pays for road and public transport improvements. A 5-month suspension of federal taxes would reduce revenue by $17 billion, the Bipartisan Policy Center has said, about 46% of the annual total. In 2022, then-President Joe Biden asked Congress to suspend the gas tax for 3 months as gas shot to $5 a gallon in the aftermath of Russia's invasion of Ukraine. The idea was met with skepticism by economists and lawmakers in both parties, with many unconvinced it would help bring prices down for consumers. No action was taken. What has the reaction been? Though the idea has previously been dismissed by some, a gimmick that would create a hole in the transportation budget, this time both Republicans and some Democrats have expressed support. Senator Josh Hawley, Republican of Missouri, said he would introduce legislation to suspend the gas tax in a post on social media Monday. Representative Anna Paulina Luna, Republican of Florida, said she would also introduce a bill in the House to suspend the federal gas tax in light of Trump's comments. American families need this relief on gas prices, she said in a post on X. Senate Majority Leader John Thune says he has not been a fan of suspending the federal tax in the past, but would hear out colleagues in favor of it. Obviously, any time you suspend the gas tax, that leaves a big hole in the Highway Trust Fund, which also has implications down the road, he said in comments reported by the Associated Press. Democratic Senators Richard Blumenthal and Mark Kelly had previously pushed the idea in March, introducing the Gas Prices Relief Act to temporarily suspend federal taxes through October 1st. Families need help now, Kelly said Monday in a post on X, adding, let's get it done. Representative Chris Pappas, Democrat of New Hampshire, also called for it to happen quickly. This should have happened months ago, he wrote on X. Let's pass it this week. What happens next? Whether Congress approves the decision remains to be seen, along with how any potential relief would be passed on to consumers. When the idea was raised by Democratic presidential contenders in 2008 and by Biden in 2022, it was dismissed as a gift to oil companies. Federal taxes on gasoline are levied at the terminal or refinery, or when it's imported to the United States, rather than at a gas station, according to the Congressional Research Service. This would make it difficult for the government to ensure the savings would be passed on to consumers, it said. Any potential savings could also be offset by further increases in global oil prices. In the months after Russia's invasion of Ukraine in February 2022, U.S. gas prices surpassed $5 a gallon. A reduction in revenue to the Highway Trust Fund could bring its own predicaments. The federal gas tax is a critical source of revenue for financing federal transportation, the Bipartisan Policy Center has noted, meaning any interruption to this could leave a hole in the transportation budget that would need to be filled. It already faces declining revenue from inflation and improved fuel efficiency, and Congress has been outspending the fund's growth. The Congressional Budget Office predicts the fund will run out of money by 2028. Court overturns Alex Murdaugh's murder convictions in deaths of wife and son. The South Carolina Supreme Court has overturned the murder convictions of Alex Murdaugh and ordered a new trial for the disbarred lawyer in the killing of his wife and son, citing improper external influences on the jury. The High Court's 5 justices voted unanimously Wednesday to order a new trial, ruling that the 2023 trial was influenced by Colleton County Clerk of Court Rebecca Hill's comments to jurors. Hill placed her fingers on the scales of justice, thereby denying Murdaugh his right to a fair trial by an impartial jury, the justices wrote in their decision. In their request for a retrial, Murdaugh's attorneys claimed Hill had tampered with the jury by telling them not to be fooled by the defense testimony and to watch out for Murdaugh's body language. Hill resigned in 2024 and pleaded guilty in December to charges of obstruction of justice and perjury
for showing a photographer sealed court exhibits and later lying about it. Although we are aware of the time, money, and effort expended for this lengthy trial, we have no choice but to reverse the denial of Murdaugh's motion for a new trial due to Hill's improper external influences on the jury and remand for a new trial, the justices wrote Wednesday. Despite the overturned murder convictions, Murdaugh, 57, will remain in prison. He is serving a separate 40-year sentence for nearly 24 federal financial crimes, including bank fraud, wire fraud, and money laundering. Murdaugh was one in a long family line of prominent South Carolina lawyers. For nearly a century, someone in the powerful Murdaugh clan served as a circuit solicitor in the Lowcountry region, leading some to refer to it as Murdaugh County. In 2023, Murdaugh was convicted of murdering his wife, Maggie, and younger son, Paul, at their family's home. The killings and the six-week trial captivated the public and were the subject of multiple television series and a Netflix documentary. Murdaugh's surviving son, Buster, sued Netflix and other media companies for defamation in 2024 over documentaries that he said wrongly linked him to the 2015 killing of Stephen Smith, a nursing student who was found dead by a Low County road. In February, the media companies and Buster Murdaugh reached a settlement for an amount that was not publicly disclosed. And from the opinion pages, my dad gave me three pieces of advice. This one surprised me. Don't let fear of loneliness stop you from finding true independence. Opinion from Theodore R. Johnson. On the way back to our minivan, after finishing the move into my dorm room freshman year, my father slowed his pace so a little distance could build between us and the rest of the family. I knew what was coming, some version of the talk that parents give their teenagers in moments like this, when they go off to school, the military, or a new life elsewhere. I was prepared to hear pieces of advice about the first year of college from father to son. But I learned with time that there were deeper lessons for life, succinct and plain spoken, from one man to another. "Hey, man, listen," he said. "Work hard and keep your nose clean." It was the one bit of advice I could have predicted. College was an advantage that could be quickly undone by lack of effort or poor decisions. And no reminders were needed that my family hadn't sent me to school to be average or foolish. It was an investment, too. Certainly for my parents, but mostly for my future. His advice was less a mandate to behave than a warning not to squander the opportunity. The second adage was just as straightforward. Don't go getting into a whole lot of debt. This was the 1990s, when credit card companies welcomed students to campus with free pizza for anyone who signed up for an account, a practice Congress restricted in 2009. His wisdom came from growing up sharecropping tobacco in South Carolina, part of a debtor system that killed many American dreams. After being sent to the field instead of school, he left home at 14, unwilling to surrender his ambitions of independence. He learned the hard way that one of the greatest advantages in life is to be young and in the black. These messages of self-determination and economic stability were well received, if also well-worn. They were tenets of respectability politics, a long-established church-based practice that encouraged moral behavior and diligence as an imperfect but accessible way of mitigating discrimination. 20 years after my father's advice, President Barack Obama offered the same counsel to the graduates of Morehouse College, the nation's only all-male, historically black college. Delivering the commencement address, he reminded them of the nobody mantra. Nobody is going to give you anything that you have not earned. Nobody cares how tough your upbringing was. Nobody cares if you suffered some discrimination. But if you stay hungry, if you keep hustling, if you keep on your grind and get other folks to do the same, nobody can stop you. Over the years, though, I learned there was more in my father's counsel. Time in the military, in business and in public, taught the importance of keeping one's nose clean of trouble, but also of keeping one's pride intact. It came to mean the importance of not currying favor as a means of getting ahead. Earn your place. Don't be a sycophant.
after the warning about debt was as much financial guidance as it was social. Don't spend money you don't have, and don't make threats you don't mean or promises you can't keep. We stopped walking for the third and final lesson. Go places by yourself. Don't be afraid to go alone. Leaving home can be a daunting experience, something he knew far better than I did. Finding friends makes the transition easier and exciting, but he wanted me to learn how to be confident walking into any room alone. It was permission to go to the cafeteria or a social event or to hear a guest lecture by myself, even when friends weren't interested. It was a dare to explore, to go see the world for myself. It felt like homework, college's first assignment, but it has served me well in rooms all over. It's the advice I treasure most to pass on, and it may be more relevant now that I'm the age my father was on move-in day by our minivan. My sons are off to various ventures this summer, and I've often seen social media videos of folks their age filled with pity for people in public eating alone or anxieties about being in that position. I hope my boys embrace it. Not loneliness, but autonomy. If they can manage that and work hard and be responsible, they've done their part. I hugged my parents and siblings goodbye as they readied for the trip home. None of them expected me to get everything right, but they expected me to give it all. Character, discipline, and independence, the college tried. Falling short is inevitable, but keeping the gap as narrow as possible became a standard to live by. The family minivan pulled off, and I walked back to my dorm alone, a firm hold on the pearls of wisdom passed down to me. And from the editorial board, the return of the moderate Spanberger. Governor Abigail Spanberger, Democrat, has reportedly told Virginia Senate Majority Leader Scott A. Cervarelle, Democrat of Fairfax, that she will veto a bill that would expand collective bargaining for public employees. It's the right move for the governor's constituents, and it has the added benefit of helping her reclaim the moderate image that got her elected. Cervarelle told the Virginia publication Dogwood that Spanberger would veto the bill even though she supports collective bargaining in principle. Cervarelle found this perplexing, but he shouldn't be confused after the way the legislature behaved. After the General Assembly passed its bill, Spanberger returned it to them with suggested changes. Rather than work with her, they similarly rejected her changes and essentially dared Spanberger to veto the original. The governor called their bluff. It's no coincidence that this comes after she followed the legislature's lead in its ill-conceived effort to redraw congressional districts to pick up 4 seats for Democrats, which Virginia's Supreme Court struck down last week. Standing up to government unions is never easy, especially for a Democrat. Yet Spanberger is wise to do so before they get a foothold. Virginia is one of only a few states that does not permit state government employees to collectively bargain. If the bill is really about treating your government workers with dignity, as Cervarelle claims, then why not let General Assembly staffers collectively bargain? But legislators wrote an exemption into the bill, so their own workers shouldn't be able to unionize. No part of this attempted power grab was on the up and up. A 2021 law allows local government employees to collectively bargain if their employer opts in. Fewer than 20 of the Commonwealth's 500-plus local governments have done so. Even many Democrat jurisdictions don't want to be forced to bargain with government unions, knowing that contracts weaken elected leaders' control and impose budgetary demands that often require tax hikes. That's what happened in Fairfax County after it chose to recognize a union. House Minority Leader Terry G. Kilgore, Governor Scott, said, "This veto doesn't make life more affordable for Virginians, but it keeps the situation from getting worse." It also can also represent a turning point in Spanberger's governorship. She was elected in a landslide, but has seen her approval rating collapse, as she seemed to embrace left-wing proposals from the Democratic-controlled General Assembly. Giving away the store to government unions would have cemented that impression. Refusing to do so by vetoing the bill gives hope that the version of Spanberger so many people voted for in November
is still in there. After a strong Republican performance in the 2021 elections during President Joe Biden's term, Spanberger, then in the House, cautioned against what she saw as a leftward lurch. "Nobody elected him to be FDR," she said of Biden. "They elected him to be normal and stop the chaos." Virginia voters, weary of Trumpian chaos, elected Spanberger to be normal, not usher in some new AFS-CME-approved labor relations regime that would forever strain city and county budgets. Spanberger still has plenty of time left in her term to move closer to the center and remind Democratic legislators that she won a statewide election, and they did not. And that does end today's reading of the Washington Post. Thank you for listening.

Hello, this is Jean at the Talking Information Center, reading the front page stories from the New York Times. It's Thursday, May 14, 2026. Trump and Xi, beneath the pomp and niceties, a geopolitical rivalry. By Luke Broadwater. Just weeks ago, after the U.S. military seized a ship in the Strait of Hormuz, President Trump said he suspected that the Chinese government was attempting to sneak a gift past America's blockade and into the hands of Iran. "I thought I had an understanding with President Xi," Mr. Trump said in an interview with CNBC, calling himself surprised. He added, "But that's all right. That's the way the war goes, right?" China has rejected Mr. Trump's accusation. But the incident underscores the uneasy nature of the relationship between Mr. Trump and Mr. Xi as the American president arrives in Beijing for a summit between two of the world's most powerful men. Mr. Trump, who has long wanted to court relationships with the world's strongmen, has cultivated what he describes as a friendship with Mr. Xi, referring to China's leader as a brilliant leader. "He's a wonderful guy," Mr. Trump said this week before departing for Beijing. "He's a friend of mine." Mr. Xi, in turn, has flattered Mr. Trump with ceremony on a scale rarely afforded foreign leaders, turning a state visit during his first term into a theatrical display of pomp and symbolism. On Wednesday, Mr. Trump was greeted by a military honor guard, as well as men and women dressed in blue and white, waving Chinese and American flags. But beneath the public displays of warmth, the two men are at the center of the most consequential geopolitical rivalry of the 21st century. Their relationship is marked just as much by mistrust and confrontation as it is niceties. For each public compliment, there is another maneuver in a trade war between the two countries. For each assertion of deep friendship, there is an uneasiness about the other's military ambitions. For each attempt at flattery, there is an accompanying suspicion. Xi Jinping is not somebody who's very sentimental about personal relationships, even inside his inner circle, never mind with what he sees as the leader of his main geopolitical foe, said Jonathan A. Chin, the chairman of foreign policy studies at the Brookings Institution. "He purged the most senior leader of the military this winter. If he's willing to get rid of a guy like that, that he's known for decades and has a deep relationship with, I think it's very instructive about how he approaches a guy like Trump." The relationship between Mr. Trump and Mr. Xi has had its ups and downs since the American president's first term. There is rarely an interaction without some surprises. The two men first met at Mr. Trump's Mar-a-Lago resort in 2017. Mr. Trump greeted Mr. Xi with a military honor guard and a lavish dinner. While they were enjoying what Mr. Trump called the most beautiful piece of chocolate cake that you've ever seen, the American president informed Mr. Xi that the United States had launched missile strikes against Syria in response to President Bashar al-Assad's chemical weapons attack in the Syrian civil war. If the announcement was meant to catch the Chinese president off guard, Mr. Xi appeared unfazed. "We are so used to thinking of Trump as being very idiosyncratic, very different from his predecessors," Mr. Chin said. "But from a Chinese perspective, this looks very similar to President Obama's intervention in Libya and President Bush's intervention in Iraq. This is just the United States doing, in a more intense way, what it's done for most of the century." Mr. Trump emerged from that meeting claiming they had developed great chemistry. Months later, Mr. Xi returned the favor with an extravagant state visit to Beijing, unlike any reception afforded to Mr. Trump's recent predecessors. During what Chinese officials called a state visit plus, Mr. Trump toured the Forbidden City in a highly symbolic gesture, emphasizing imperial grandeur and historic continuity. The two men strolled through ancient palace courtyards as television cameras followed closely behind. Chinese officials arranged a private opera performance and seated Mr. Trump beside Mr. Xi in a setting meant to project intimacy and prestige.
During that trip, Mr. Trump said he gave China great credit for taking advantage of the United States on trade. "I don't blame China," he said. "After all, who can blame a country for being able to take advantage of another country for the benefit of its citizens?" Rush Doshi, a researcher at Georgetown University and at the Council on Foreign Relations, said it was important for both leaders to exit any negotiations in a manner that saved face for themselves and their countries. That is why Mr. Trump has often praised China's actions, even if they are hostile to America's interests. His general impulse is to say, in effect, "I am a worldly pragmatist who understands that what they've done isn't personal against me, it's just business," Mr. Doshi said. That's the way in which he downplays these significantly escalatory acts. Mr. Trump arrived in China on Wednesday, and he departs Friday. Anna Kelly, a White House spokeswoman, said that there would be, again, moments of great symbolism on the trip, but that Mr. Trump would also return with economic deals beneficial to Americans. "This will be a visit of tremendous symbolic significance," Ms. Kelly said. "But of course, President Trump never travels for symbolism alone. The American people can expect the president to deliver more good deals on behalf of our country. These agreements will further rebalance trade with China while putting American workers, farmers, and families first and safeguarding U.S. economic strength in national security." The relationship between the two men has grown more tense. Mr. Trump's trip was initially delayed because of his war against Iran, a major supplier of oil to China. Since its first meeting with Mr. Trump, Mr. Xi has expressed more warmth for President Vladimir V. Putin of Russia, calling him "my best and bosom friend." And recently, the Chinese president criticized Mr. Trump, though not by name, for flouting international law and returning to the law of the jungle. And Mr. Trump's return to office brought an intensely confrontational economic agenda toward China, reviving tensions between the world's two largest economies. Within months of taking office, Mr. Trump imposed sweeping new tariffs on imports from a wide range of countries, with China receiving some of the harshest. Despite the aggressive talk, both governments eventually moved toward negotiations. Tariffs are expected to be a major topic on the agenda this week. Perhaps no point were the personal tensions on greater display than last year when Mr. Xi signaled that he was shoring up his own alliances against American interests when he hosted the leaders of Russia and North Korea for a military parade. Mr. Trump addressed Mr. Xi in a comment about it on social media, which read in part, "Please give my warmest regards to Vladimir Putin and Kim Jong-un as you conspire against the United States of America." In remarks in the Oval Office, Mr. Trump took pains to brush off the striking show of solidarity among America's adversaries. He praised the parade as beautiful and very, very impressive. "I understood the reason they were doing it, and they were hoping I was watching, and I was watching," Mr. Trump told reporters. "My relationship with all of them is very good." Melanie Hart, the senior director of the Atlantic Council's Global China Hub, called Mr. Trump's reaction to the gathering the most public expression of FOMO, fear of missing out, we've ever seen from a U.S. president. "Trump seems to think he can charm Xi Jinping," she said, "but Xi is not a relationship guy. Xi really looks at the United States as China's main rival at a systemic level. Trump really wants Xi Jinping to like him, and Xi couldn't care less." Even so, Mr. Trump expects to be greeted in Beijing with great fanfare and hopes to return the favor for Mr. Xi when the Chinese leader visits Washington later this year. The American president said he hopes to show off a renovated Lincoln Memorial reflecting pool to Mr. Xi, but he expressed disappointment that his signature project, a ballroom attached to the White House, will not be built in time for a lavish welcome. "I only wish we had the ballroom finished," Mr. Trump said before departing for China. Why AI is the Hidden Minefield of Trump's China Visit, by Vivian Wang.
When President Trump and President Xi Jinping of China meet in Beijing this week, they are expected to discuss, for the first time, how to manage the risks of AI. But in many ways, the two countries seem farther apart than ever on that question. Both the United States and China are racing to develop AI-powered weapons that could wreak immense damage without human involvement. Powerful new AI models could enable cyber attacks that might cripple the world's banks and power grids. Experts have also raised the alarm about how AI could be misused by terrorists or even become sentient and wipe out humankind. But the United States and China are locked in a battle for supremacy in AI that has left policymakers and some researchers increasingly wary of engagement, even as they warn of the technology's risks. In both countries, many policymakers fear that imposing guardrails on AI development, for example, curtailing the technology's ability to create bioweapons, would give the other country an opportunity to race ahead. In recent weeks, U.S. officials have boasted that AI is helping them choose targets in the U.S. war in Iran. China, in a giant military parade last year, showed off drones that were designed to fly autonomously alongside fighter jets. Even those who favor cooperation must tread lightly for fear of political blowback amid fraught geopolitical ties between the two countries. For example, the organizers of NORIPS, a major academic forum for AI development, announced earlier this year that they would not accept papers from researchers at institutions subject to U.S. sanctions, including multiple major Chinese institutions and companies. The organizers eventually backtracked, but many Chinese scholars said they would boycott the forum in protest anyway. When Senator Bernie Sanders of Vermont brought Chinese and American AI researchers together for a public forum in Washington about how the countries could cooperate on preventing AI-related risks, he drew fierce criticism, including from Treasury Secretary Scott Bessent. Mr. Bessent, who was taking a leading role in shaping American AI policy, wrote on X that Mr. Sanders should not be inviting foreign nationals to tell the United States how to regulate AI. The two governments have clashed openly over technology in the weeks before Mr. Trump's trip. The White House recently accused Chinese AI companies of industrial-scale theft of intellectual property from American companies. Beijing blocked Meta's attempted acquisition of Manus, an AI startup founded by Chinese engineers, citing national security concerns. Some experts are cautiously optimistic that Mr. Trump's visit could kickstart renewed efforts to work together. The Trump administration, which previously had emphasized deregulating AI, has in recent weeks expressed concern about the threat that AI could pose to cybersecurity after the U.S. company Anthropic announced its powerful new model, Mythos. Cooperation on AI regulation is different from past efforts to manage global challenges. During the Cold War, the United States and the Soviet Union agreed on the need to avoid unauthorized or accidental use of nuclear weapons, so they shared information to reduce that threat. With AI, it is unclear exactly what risks the technology will pose or how best to mitigate them. American scholars have generally sought to discuss existential risks, such as AI-designed pathogens or accidental nuclear war, and the possibility of superintelligence or artificial intelligence with capabilities that exceed the human brain. Chinese researchers and officials have more often highlighted risks to social stability and state security. That includes AI-fueled misinformation and chatbots producing answers that challenge the country's strict internet controls. It's already hard enough to get cooperation on a strategic technology, said Jeffrey Ding, a professor at George Washington University who studies AI competition between the U.S. and China. It's even harder when we don't necessarily have a clear and harmonized view on what problem we're trying to tackle. Those diverging priorities have dogged efforts at cooperation from the start. In November 2023, then-President Joe Biden and Mr. Xi
announced an agreement to discuss AI-related risks, the first time the country's leaders had publicly acknowledged the topic. About 6 months later, representatives from both sides met in Geneva. American officials wanted to discuss the possible misuse of AI, including by China. Chinese officials instead focused on U.S. export controls that they thought were designed to hamper China's AI development. Officials had initially described that meeting as the first of multiple. No more materialized. In late 2024, Mr. Xi and Mr. Biden, in their last meeting of Mr. Biden's presidency, did agree to ensure human control over nuclear weapons, rather than leaving it to artificial intelligence. But there have been no more details on that issue either. The United States was not worried at first about including China in AI safety discussions, partly because it was confident of its technological lead, said Scott Singer, who studies China's AI policy at the Carnegie Endowment for International Peace. It wasn't until early 2025, with the arrival of DeepSeek, the Chinese startup with its own powerful AI model, that American policymakers fully recognized that Chinese AI could affect U.S. national security, too, he said. That recognition has hardened Washington's competitive mindset. The Trump administration has explicitly named winning the race against China as a reason to loosen regulations on AI. Still, even as formal talks on AI have stalled, scholars from both countries have held informal discussions, often through academic conferences or think tanks. Participants described these meetings as vibrant and said they have produced many suggestions for cooperation, such as an emergency hotline in case of an AI-related accident, or shared standards for testing whether AI has the ability to synthesize biohazards. But these conversations have not been immune from political pressures. Jiang Tianzhao, a professor at Fudan University in Shanghai, who has participated in many discussions with U.S. scholars, said that many Chinese scholars, especially in the security and defense communities, were skeptical of their U.S. counterparts' intentions. They pointed to Mr. Trump's efforts to loosen domestic restrictions on AI at home as proof that safety discussions were a trap to slow China's development. These people believe the U.S. is talking about one thing but doing the other, Professor Zhang said, noting that he personally supported continued engagement. In their minds, he said, China should never trust the United States on any proposals of bilateral AI cooperation for all humankind. That's just some fantasy. On the American side, many scholars and officials believe that China is secretly racing toward artificial superintelligence, though Beijing has made little public mention of it, and Chinese scholars insist that it is not a focus. Beijing has instead publicly emphasized practical, real-world applications of AI. Then there are more basic disagreements. For long-running discussions hosted by the Brookings Institution, a Washington-based research institute, and Tsinghua University in Beijing, the participants created a glossary of terms. There was no consensus on the meaning of fundamental terms such as loss of control of AI systems, said Kyle Chan, a fellow at Brookings. Even though these dialogues are helpful, in some ways we are still starting from a pretty early starting point, Mr. Chan said. There's a lot of room to go. Perhaps the most important outcome for the meeting between Mr. Xi and Mr. Trump would simply be to make clear that cooperation on AI was politically acceptable, said Mr. Ding at George Washington University. I don't think we need a comprehensive, binding bilateral pact between both sides, he said. You just need to send a signal that this is a space where Chinese and U.S. stakeholders can continue to cooperate. With a friend in Trump, the tobacco industry secures a lucrative win. By Christina Jewett and Kenneth P. Vogel. Over lunch at his golf club in Jupiter, Florida, on the first Saturday of May, President Trump got an earful from a group of tobacco executives and lobbyists
unhappy with the way the Food and Drug Administration was regulating their industry. Eventually, Mr. Trump had heard enough. He interrupted the conversation to call Dr. Marty Makary, the FDA commissioner. No answer. Furious, the president then dialed Dr. Makary's boss, Health Secretary Robert F. Kennedy Jr., and another top official, Dr. Mehmet Oz, the head of the Centers for Medicare and Medicaid Services. He complained to them about the FDA's regulation of e-cigarettes, according to three people briefed on the meeting who were not authorized to discuss it. The message was received. Less than 1 week later, the executives got what they wanted. On Friday, the FDA issued new guidance that could pave the way for major tobacco companies to begin selling flavored vapes and to snare a chunk of the $6 billion e-cigarette market away from illegal Chinese competitors. The new policy bypassed the FDA's regular rulemaking process. In the intervening week, Dr. Makary continued to argue against approving flavored vapes as support for Mr. Kennedy and others collapsed around him. Health and Human Services Department staff began to draft the new plan, according to two people familiar with the events. On Tuesday, Dr. Makary resigned, telling associates he could not in good conscience remain the head of an agency that backed such a policy. Though there is no definitive evidence linking the new guidance to donations or lobbying, the episode represented a clear pivot in the federal government's longtime approach to the tobacco industry. Since the 1990s, when states extracted vast payments and other concessions from the major cigarette companies in a nationwide legal settlement, big tobacco has been in retreat. Cigarette sales have plummeted and regulations have mounted as consumers and administrations from both parties embraced both public health consensus about the dangers of smoking and nicotine addiction. Mr. Trump's first administration initially continued the trend, proposing further restrictions on cigarettes and moving to outlaw flavored vapes over concerns that their rising popularity threatened the health of a generation of adolescents. But since then, Mr. Trump has enthusiastically welcomed the financial support of the tobacco industry and has courted e-cigarette users as a political constituency. The new vaping guidance highlights Mr. Trump's willingness to use his executive authority to prioritize the causes of major corporate donors over public health concerns, taxpayer interests, and the judgment of experts, sometimes including those in his own administration. The president has developed a close relationship with tobacco companies including Altria and Reynolds American, which have donated millions of dollars to his political groups and projects, including his proposed White House ballroom. Their executives attended the lunch at the president's golf club. The Department of Health and Human Services, which oversees the FDA, referred requests for comment to the White House. Kush Desai, a White House spokesman, said in a statement that Mr. Trump had pushed to expand access to vapes to help Americans trying to quit smoking. The only guiding factor behind the Trump administration's health policymaking is gold standard science, Mr. Desai said. Reynolds American and Altria did not respond to questions about their lobbying or the conversation at the lunch. It was attended by Jeff Rayborn, a top executive at Reynolds, and Phil Park and Todd Walker of Altria, according to the people familiar with the meeting. Also attending were Brian Ballard and Rich Hazelwood, lobbyists for the firm Ballard Partners, which represents Reynolds, and helped marshal a sophisticated and expensive influence campaign that culminated in the new vaping guidance. Mr. Ballard is a top fundraiser for Mr. Trump. Mr. Hazelwood has been an in-house lobbyist at Reynolds before joining Ballard Partners this year. A spokesman for Ballard Partners declined to comment. While public health experts consider e-cigarettes a less harmful alternative to tobacco-burning cigarettes, the new guidance circumvents a scientific review process the FDA had previously defended up to the Supreme Court. The disregarded procedures were meant to ensure approval of only those products shown in studies to help cigarette smokers transition to vapes without attracting a new generation of nicotine users.
The guidance also could allow higher nicotine levels in nicotine pouches. It includes a pledge to prioritize efforts to stop the import of illegal foreign vapes, an idea that has bipartisan support in Congress. Taken together, the policy changes could help companies like Altria and Reynolds gain market share considered central to the survival of the industry. The market for vapes and nicotine pouches like ZYN is about 30 million people in the United States, on par with the number of cigarette smokers. While the nicotine pouch market is rapidly growing, cigarettes still account for about $50.8 billion, or nearly 70% of the annual tobacco sales in the United States, according to a Goldman Sachs research report. Vape sales have lagged amid competition from illicit products. In recent years, the FDA has moved glacially to approve e-cigarettes, authorizing only those in tobacco or menthol flavors, including some sold by Reynolds and Altria. Unapproved Chinese vapes have poured into the United States, feeding a thriving illicit market with flavors like peach slush and watermelon ice. Last year, industry executives have said illicit fruit-flavored vapes made up 60% of the e-cigarette market. When Mr. Trump mounted his bid to return to the White House, some in the tobacco industry went all in, hoping he would loosen regulations on vapes and abandon plans by the Biden administration to ban menthol cigarettes and crack down on other cigarette sales. Mr. Trump, in some ways, makes for an unlikely savior for the tobacco industry. He has never smoked, but he pledged during his 2024 campaign to save vaping again. Through a subsidiary, Reynolds, which is the biggest seller of menthol cigarettes, donated $10 million to a super PAC backing Mr. Trump's campaign, according to campaign finance filings. There is no public record of the subsidiary donating to groups supporting Mr. Biden or the campaign of former Vice President Kamala Harris. Mr. Ballard, whose firm has been paid more than $4.4 million by Reynolds since the beginning of 2017, arranged for Mr. Trump to have dinner during the campaign with Reynolds executives in New York, according to a person familiar with the interactions. The executives urged Mr. Trump to oppose the menthol cigarette ban and express concern about Chinese vapes. Reynolds executives, including Mr. Rayborn and Mr. Hazelwood, were such a presence around the campaign that Mr. Trump took to calling them "my tobacco guys," according to the person familiar with the interactions, and a book co-authored by a New York Times reporter and published last year. When Mr. Trump won, the rest of the industry jockeyed to show support. Altria donated $1 million to his inaugural committee. The Vapor Technology Association donated $1.25 million, and a subsidiary of Philip Morris donated $500,000. On Mr. Trump's second full day in office, his administration withdrew the proposed ban on menthol cigarettes, an initiative the Biden administration had already mostly abandoned. Mr. Trump's team also set aside a Biden-era proposal to sharply restrict nicotine in cigarettes, an effort meant to speed the transition away from a product known to be deadly. In applauding the withdrawal of the menthol ban, Billy Gifford, the chief executive of Altria, told investors on an April 2025 earnings call that "we're hopeful that that activity and momentum continues." The courtship intensified. Reynolds pitched in another $3 million to a different Trump-backed super PAC, while Altria and Juul each donated $1 million. And Reynolds and Altria each donated to the effort to raise private funds to build a new White House ballroom. Mr. Rayborn of Reynolds and Mr. Walker of Altria were invited to a dinner at the White House in October for donors who gave $2.5 million or more, as was Mr. Ballard. Tadu Morocco, the chief executive of British American Tobacco, which owns Reynolds American, predicted to investors earlier this year that the Trump administration would clamp down on illegal vapes, saying, "It's very encouraging, the signs that the new administration is giving to address that."
The company's lobbying strategy also has reached into the states, where they are pushing for so-called registry laws, of which there are now more than a dozen, including in Florida, Virginia, and Pennsylvania. Many of those laws restrict e-cigarette sales to only vapes on a list from the FDA. The guidance released last week said it would create such a list. Murdaugh murder convictions overturned by South Carolina's top court. By Nicholas Bogle Burrows. South Carolina's top court on Wednesday undid the murder convictions against Alex Murdaugh, the lawyer a jury had found guilty of murdering his wife and one of his sons in a trial that captivated the country. In a unanimous opinion, the state Supreme Court said that shocking jury interference by a court clerk who oversaw jurors during the 2023 trial meant that Mr. Murdaugh's convictions and life sentence must be overturned. Mr. Murdaugh, 57, will remain in prison because he is also serving decades-long prison sentences after pleading guilty to stealing millions of dollars from his law firm and his former clients. While he has admitted to embezzlement, he has long maintained, including during testimony at his trial, that he did not kill his wife, Maggie, 52, and their younger son, Paul, 22. The South Carolina Attorney General's Office, which prosecuted the case, will retry Mr. Murdaugh for the killings. Wednesday's surprise reversal of Mr. Murdaugh's murder convictions followed nearly 5 years of whirlwind drama that began in one of South Carolina's least populous counties and grew to capture global attention. In the end, the trial, one of the highest profile in the state, was upended by a small-town clerk who could not resist injecting herself into the spectacle. Mr. Murdaugh's lawyers hailed the decision on Wednesday. Alex has said from day one that he did not kill his wife and son. The lawyers, Dick Harpootlian and Jim Griffin, said in a statement, "We look forward to a new trial conducted consistent with the Constitution." The Murdaugh murders, as they came to be known, took place in June 2021 on the Murdaugh family's hunting estate in a rural part of South Carolina's Low Country. The case, which went unsolved for more than a year before Mr. Murdaugh was arrested, drew enormous attention, in part because of his family's storied history in the region. The Murdaugh family ran a prosecutor's office and a prominent law firm there for decades, and Paul Murdaugh, at the time of his death, had been facing charges of drunkenly crashing a boat, killing a teenage passenger. The nearly six-week trial ended in March 2023. Among the central evidence at trial was a video taken by Mr. Murdaugh's late son, showing that Mr. Murdaugh was with his wife and son at the hunting estate's dog kennels shortly before the two were killed there. Before the video emerged, Mr. Murdaugh had denied being at the kennels until later that night, when he said he discovered their bodies and called 911. Jurors deliberated for less than 3 hours before finding him guilty. Prosecutors had described the murders as a desperate bid by Mr. Murdaugh to gain sympathy, as his lies about drug use and theft were on the verge of being exposed. But soon after his conviction, his legal team began to argue that the conduct of the Colton County Clerk of Court, Becky Hill, who was in charge of logistics and other tasks relating to the jurors, had tainted the trial. In testimony, some of the jurors said that Ms. Hill had made comments about Mr. Murdaugh's testimony at trial, including that they should not be fooled by him and to watch his body language. Ms. Hill, who had read the guilty verdicts when Mr. Murdaugh was convicted, later resigned from her job. In December, she was sentenced to probation after pleading guilty to misusing public funds and using her government job for personal gain by promoting her book about the trial. In Wednesday's ruling, the state's five Supreme Court justices said that Ms. Hill had placed her fingers on the scales of justice, denying Mr. Murdaugh the right to a fair trial. Mr. Murdaugh's lawyers had also argued that the trial judge, Clifton Newman, erred in allowing testimony about Mr. Murdaugh's financial crimes in the murder trial. While the state Supreme Court focused on Ms. Hill's behavior in its ruling,
The justices also wrote that Judge Newman should have limited the evidence that jurors heard about Mr. Murdaugh's financial crimes. Jason Collins, first active NBA player to come out as gay, dies at 47. By Sopan Deb. Jason Collins, a 7-foot center and NBA journeyman, who in 2013 became the first openly gay player in any of the 4 traditional major American men's sports leagues, has died. He was 47. Adam Silver, the NBA commissioner, announced the death in a statement on Tuesday. Collins's family said the cause was glioblastoma, an aggressive form of brain cancer. In December, he disclosed his diagnosis and said he was undergoing treatments. Collins entered the NBA in 2001, a period when professional basketball was less perimeter-oriented and geared toward taller players who played closer to the rim. While he was never a scoring leader or even a full-time starter, his height, professionalism, and ability to defend against other centers made him a valuable asset to 6 NBA teams in a professional career that lasted 13 seasons. When he retired in 2014, Collins said he hoped to be remembered as a great teammate, someone who always sacrificed for the team. But his achievements on the court were eclipsed by a front-page essay he wrote in Sports Illustrated in 2013. "I'm a 34-year-old NBA center. I'm black and I'm gay," it began. In the essay, Collins said he was spurred to speak publicly after a former Stanford University roommate, Joe Kennedy, a congressman from Massachusetts at the time, marched in a pride parade in Boston. "I'm seldom jealous of others, but hearing what Joe had done filled me with envy," Collins wrote. "I was proud of him for participating, but angry that as a closeted gay man, I couldn't even cheer my straight friend on as a spectator." Collins was a free agent when he wrote the essay, and there was an open question about whether it would end his career. Though the gay rights movement had

Though the gay rights movement had made significant strides, gay marriage would not be made legal nationwide until 2015, and American men's professional sports had not historically been welcoming to gay athletes. But Collins received considerable support from celebrities and sports figures. He took a phone call from President Barack Obama and was invited to attend the 2014 State of the Union address as a guest of Michelle Obama, the First Lady. He was appointed to serve on the President's Council on Fitness, Sports, and Nutrition. The praise wasn't universal. "All these beautiful women in the world and guys want to mess with other guys, SMH," the Miami Dolphins wide receiver Mike Wallace wrote on Twitter, using shorthand for "shaking my head." He later apologized. But the largely positive response from other NBA figures showed how views about gay people had shifted. The Los Angeles Lakers star Kobe Bryant, who was fined by the NBA in 2011, for directing an anti-gay slur at a referee, posted a message of support for Collins on social media. "Proud of @JasonCollins34, don't suffocate who you are because of the ignorance of others." Collins also received a supportive call from the retired star point guard Tim Hardaway, who in 2007 told a radio station that he hated gay people and that he would not have wanted to be on the same team as John Amechi, another former player who had come out that year. Hardaway has since become a vocal supporter of gay rights. Hardaway's evolution was something that many people in the LGBTQ community are very familiar with, Collins told the St. Paul Pioneer Press in 2022. "They might start off on one end of the spectrum as far as not being supportive and being homophobic," he said, "but then over time of having more exposure and more education, then they become an ally, and next thing you know, they're at the Pride Parade celebrating. That's literally how it happened with Tim." No team signed Collins before the start of the 2013-14 season. He wasn't even invited to any training camps. But midway through the season, Collins, then 35, signed with the Brooklyn Nets, the team where he began his career when it was based in New Jersey. "My message to other athletes, period, is just be yourself," Collins said after his first appearance with the team in February 2014, adding, "Never be afraid or ashamed or have any fear to be your true, authentic self." While Collins' announcement was heralded as a major moment for men's professional sports, players like Collins and Michael Sam, who in 2014 became the first openly gay player to be drafted by an NFL team, opened a door that few other men have walked through. Sam retired from football, having never played in a regular season NFL game. Aside from Carl Nassib, who in 2021 became the first openly gay active NFL player, other prominent gay male athletes, such as Amechi and the Major League Baseball outfielders Glenn Burke and Billy Beane, came out only after their playing days were over. There are currently no openly gay active players in any of the four major men's professional sports leagues. This stands in stark contrast to women's professional sports, where there are dozens of openly gay players in the WNBA alone, including stars like Brittany Griner and Chelsea Gray. Jason Paul Collins was born on December 2, 1978, in Los Angeles, to Paul and Portia Collins. His mother, who was expecting just one child, gave birth to Jason's twin brother, Jaron, 8 minutes after delivering him. Jason and Jaron attended the private Harvard-Westlake School in Los Angeles, where they led the basketball team to 2 state Division III titles. The twins were teammates at Stanford before moving on to the NBA. Jason Collins was selected as the 18th overall pick in 2001 by the Houston Rockets and was swiftly traded to the Nets. He spent his first 6 seasons with the Nets and was a key part of teams that made the finals in 2002 and 2003, the most successful stretch in franchise history. He would play for 6 teams over 13 seasons. After retiring in November 2014, Collins was a public speaker and political activist, campaigning for Hillary Clinton in 2016 and becoming a critic of President Trump.

After Nassib became the first active NFL player to come out, Collins told the Los Angeles Times, "As professional athletes, we're used to inspiring the next generation, people who are younger than us. But he's going to find that his actions have inspired not only people who are younger than him, but older than him." Collins married Brunson Green, a film producer, in May 2025. In addition to his husband, Collins is survived by his parents and his brother Jaron, who played 10 seasons in the NBA, most of them with the Utah Jazz, and is now an assistant coach with the New Orleans Pelicans. In an essay for ESPN, in which he revealed his glioblastoma diagnosis, Collins recalled his announcement from more than a decade earlier. "I got to tell my own story the way I wanted to, and now I can honestly say the past 12 years since have been the best of my life," he wrote. "Your life is so much better when you just show up as your true self, unafraid to be your true self in public or private." 20,000 trucks a day, life near a booming warehouse hub. By Cam Rodriguez. It's a typical weekday afternoon at the intersection of Route 53 and Laraway Road, 40 miles southwest of Chicago, and semi-trucks thunder by in a steady stream. They start at the sprawling warehouse complexes on the fringes of the city of Joliet, rumble alongside the fading polyester petals of a roadside memorial for someone who died in a truck crash, and roll past the ball fields where youth teams play, carrying goods for Amazon, IKEA, Walmart, Target, and Dollar Tree. In the next 10 minutes, 150 trucks will pass through the intersection. If lined up end-to-end, they would stretch out more than 2 miles. 3 decades ago, this area was mostly prairie, sprinkled with quiet subdivisions. But the early 2000s ushered in the age of online shopping. Then came the rise of next-day delivery. America's retailers needed warehouses, fast, and the area outside Chicago, flush with interstate highways and rail lines, was perfect. Few places in the nation have been transformed so completely, so quickly. Since 2000, retail giants and developers have erected more than 146 million square feet of warehouse space in the Chicago metropolitan area, equivalent in size to roughly 1,400 Home Depot stores. The warehouses have generated jobs. Still, residents say what has happened here is a cautionary tale for other communities around the country hoping to cash in on the warehouse boom. On average, roughly 20,000 trucks pass through Joliet, a city of about 150,000 people in Will County, every day. Most keep to Interstate 80, but as many as 6,400, more than 5 times as many as before the warehouse boom, use local roads and state highways. They pummel roads, belch fumes, and batter the pavement, contributing to road damage that requires millions of dollars of repairs paid for by local and state governments, according to budget and grant documents. And crashes have become more common, a New York Times analysis found. The Times used satellite imagery, government documents, and interviews with residents, law enforcement officers, and traffic safety experts to identify some of the largest clusters of warehouses in the Chicago metropolitan area. Then, using state data from January 2014 through December 2024, reporters counted the number of crashes involving trucks that occurred on the surrounding roads. Truck accidents on those roads increased by 8% from 2021 to 2024, compared with truck accidents from 2016 to 2019, the 4-year period before the COVID pandemic. This is all while crashes involving other types of vehicles on these roads dropped sharply, and truck crashes across the state remained largely flat. In recent years, an average of nearly 550 people were injured annually in truck crashes in those neighborhoods, and one person died every month. Ian Honeycutt was online at the grocery store in Manhattan, southwest of Chicago, one Monday evening last October, picking up frozen pizza and sushi rolls for dinner for his 13-year-old twin boys
when his wife called. She was hysterical. Something had happened to the kids, Ryder and Chance, while they were biking to the library. "Find them," she told her husband through sobs. He rushed through Manhattan, checking their usual haunts. Then he rounded a bend and went around a police barricade. He found Ryder holding a single Nike shoe, Chance's shoe. It had flown off when he was struck and killed by a semi-truck while riding his bike. "This is what Ryder was holding when my life changed," Mr. Honeycutt said in an interview, holding up the sandal, "when my world fell apart." Across the country, warehouses have popped up outside major cities where land tends to be cheap. Exceptionally dense areas include Ontario, California, a city once dotted with dairy farms but now dominated by warehouses, and a stretch of Interstate 35 northwest of Dallas lined with distribution centers. But Chicago is in a different league. The warehouse boom in Illinois took off in earnest in the early 2000s with the construction of the Center Point Intermodal Center, the largest inland port in North America, where trucks and trains swap goods. It sits just outside Elwood, a village of roughly 2,200 people in Will County. In 2015, Amazon opened its first Illinois warehouse in Joliet. For a study about warehouses and pollution, the researcher Gage Kerr examined real estate listings from the commercial data company CoStar and determined that there were roughly 6,800 warehouses in the Chicago area as of 2022. Their combined square footage eclipsed that of warehouse space in the Los Angeles metropolitan area, home to the nation's two largest shipping ports, by 13%. Of the 25 largest metro areas in the country, Chicago had the most warehouse square footage per person, Mr. Kerr found. According to the latest available data from the Illinois Department of Employment Security, warehousing and transportation was the largest sector in Will County in 2024, employing nearly 37,000 people. Amazon is Will County's largest employer. "I think people have to look at this as an economic advantage," said Mark Densler, the president and chief executive of the Illinois Manufacturers Association. But for years, residents have complained about miserable conditions, which have been chronicled in news articles and lawsuits. Some said they had given up on the promises from local officials that the boom would usher in a renaissance of restaurants and shopping centers. Some still drive two or three towns over for groceries, even though they are surrounded by warehouses stocked with the things they need. In certain places, retailers and developers, many of which receive hefty tax incentives from the state, have gobbled up much of the usable land and pushed property values to levels that were once unimaginable. And many of the jobs that were created are part-time or low-paying. In 2024, the majority of full-time employees at the Amazon Joliet facility made an average annual salary just shy of $34,000, per a report filed with the state. Developers have continued to build. This year, a 1.1 million square foot logistics facility is scheduled to open next to the only school in Elwood, just over a quarter mile from home plate of the school's baseball field. Thousands of trucks could pass by each day. The increase in traffic, unsurprisingly, has led to more crashes. Madison Rose Frost was 8 when she was killed in March 2014 after her family's minivan was struck by a truck on Route 53. 10 years later, Robert Roach Jr., 32, died just a few miles from Madison's roadside memorial following a collision with a stalled semi. Such stories are steady. A truck driver, unaware that a vehicle had become lodged beneath his trailer, barreled down Interstate 294, dragging the car and the woman inside with it. Miraculously, she survived. A man was hit and killed in downtown Joliet minutes after he had been released from jail. Sarah Witchen said she worries about crashes, something she never did while growing up in Joliet. "Fatal accidents were reserved for 2 a.m. on the highway with a drunk driver," Ms. Witchen said. "It wasn't Grandma Lucy in an enclave going to Target."
In Will County alone, in the span of 2 months last fall, at least 7 people died in accidents involving trucks. So far this year, at least 60 people have been injured in crashes, and 2 people have died. The accidents are not always the fault of the truck driver, but the hazards tend to be greater for the motorists in smaller vehicles, and residents have become increasingly wary of driving around town. Some even have a nickname for the stretch of I-80 that passes through Joliet, Die-80. More than 60,000 people have joined a Facebook group called I-80 and I-55 Corridor Daily Death Trap. It's where Ryan Hart was killed in 2020 when a truck rear-ended his camper at the height of morning rush hour. The camper and 4 other vehicles were engulfed in flames. Another motorist was also killed. Bob Ilabasic, a terminal manager at a trucking company, was a close friend of Mr. Hart's. "He's never going to see the grandkids," Mr. Ilabasic said, "all for a truck that didn't stop." Data from the Illinois Department of Transportation shows that the most hazardous places are the interstates, where truck crashes that cause traffic backups are common. But collisions occur on residential roads, too, even those that ban or limit trucks. Trucks may end up on these roads and closer to residential areas when the interstates get backed up. State data shows that more than 200 crashes from 2014 through 2024 involved damage to homes, playgrounds, and schools. They flattened fences, tore through yards, and smashed mailboxes. Don Schaefer, the president of the Midwest Truckers Association, said drivers are forced onto a smaller number of routes as more municipalities try to restrict the use of local roads. "There simply aren't enough truck routes," he said. Many trucking companies don't build in time for, Many trucking companies don't build in time for delays, said Zach Cahalan, the executive director of the Truck Safety Coalition, an organization focused on reducing the number of deaths and injuries from truck crashes. "Some truckers may feel pressure to make up lost time," he added. "Truck drivers pay the cost," Mr. Cahalan said, "and, of course, crash victims." Several police departments have added truck enforcement units to ticket drivers who violate weight and size rules. Joliet's unit, for one, brought in $2.2 million in fines in its first 15 months, though city officials said many truck drivers have continued to break the rules. A representative for Joliet wrote that the city was trying to divert trucks away from local roads. "Through recent agreements tied to major logistics developments," the statement said, "the city has required the use of a closed-loop truck network specifically designed to keep trucks off neighborhood streets." But residents are skeptical that the designated loop will curb traffic from warehouses outside of the North Point development. Some residents and local governments have taken steps to stop more development or to reduce traffic near residential areas, with mixed results. After Delilah Legrette moved homes, in part because trucks would rumble past her front door, she learned that North Point, a Kansas City-based developer, wanted to move in, too. Her house is along the edge of a proposed logistics complex in Will County that, if completed, would be 5 times the size of Chicago Midway International Airport. The complex has been mired with lawsuits, including by Ms. Legrette and her neighbors, locking up development and construction. But a settlement last year ironed out truck route access, and the pending outcome of suits this year means the facility could soon break ground. North Point declined to comment. In a statement, Jennifer Bertino Tarrant, Will County's executive, wrote that the county was spending more than ever to alleviate traffic, make streets safer, and reduce air pollution. Manhattan, where Chance Hunnicutt died, has increased its number of officers on truck enforcement patrol over the past 5 years, but 3 to 8. From 3 to 8. But other changes are slow going. Following Chance's death, officials put stop signs at the intersection of U.S. Route 52 and North Street, where he was hit. But the signs are a temporary measure until a permanent solution is determined. Ryan Gulley, the chief of police in Manhattan, said the accident was under investigation.
No criminal charges have been filed. Chance loved the Grateful Dead, Purdue basketball, and reptiles. The twins had planned to open a pet shop when they grew up. Ryder would run the business, and Chance, who dreamed of becoming a veterinarian, would take care of the animals. "I just keep waiting for him to come out of his room," Mr. Honeycutt said. "There's a big part of me that just can't swallow the fact that he's gone." About 2 weeks before Mr. Honeycutt lost his son, another son lost his father when a semi turned onto Route 53. The truck collided with a Dodge Dart, killing the Dodge's driver, 40-year-old Adam Sigler. His 2-year-old son, who was strapped in the back seat, survived. That concludes this Thursday's reading from the New York Times. My name is Jean, and it's been my pleasure to read for you.

Good afternoon. Today is Tuesday, May 12th, 2026. I'm Dave Eigelhart, reading the Muscatine Journal newspaper for APRIS at WVIK, Augustana College Public Radio in Rock Island, Illinois. Today's reading will cover editions of the Muscatine Journal, published from Friday, May 8th to today, Tuesday, May 12th, 2026. We'd like to acknowledge the Muscatine Journal's contribution of their newspaper to APRIS and WVIK. Sometimes I don't have any obituaries to share with you today. I've got a whole bunch of them. So let's start with that this afternoon. First off, Jack Wesley Wilson, 82, passed away on May 9th, 2026. Additional information can be found at the Henderson Barker Funeral Home website. Janet K. Binke, it's B-E-I-N-K-E, age 85, of Wilton, passed away Wednesday, May 6, 2026, at the Lone Tree Healthcare Center. Burial will take place in the Durant Cemetery. Online condolences may be left at the Bentley Funeral Home website. Gerald Jerry Burr, 91, of Lone Tree, passed away on Tuesday, May 5, 2026, at home with his loving family by his side. A memorial visitation will be held on Friday, May 15th, from 11 until 1 p.m. at the Snyder and Hollenbaugh Funeral and Cremation Services of Lone Tree. Burial will be in the Lime City Cemetery. In lieu of flowers, memorials may be directed to the Iowa City Hospice or Disabled American Veterans. Online condolences may be left for the family at the SAN Funeral Service website. The Snyder and Hollenbaugh Funeral and Cremation Services of Lone Tree is caring for Jerry's family and arrangements. Jerry was born on January 26, 1935 in Muscatine, the son of Albert and Wanda Loga Burr. He graduated from Muscatine High School. Jerry was united in marriage to Alice Proctor on September 11, 1954. He worked for REC for over 50 years, first as a lineman and later going on to be a foreman. Jerry was dedicated to making sure that rural communities received electricity quickly after power outages. He was also dedicated to serving his community as a volunteer firefighter with the Lone Tree Fire Department. Jerry will be missed by his children, Stephen and spouse Lisa Burr and Cynthia Burr. He'll also be missed by his brother, Ralph Burr. Jerry was preceded in death by his parents, Albert and Wanda, wife Alice in 2016, who passed away in 2016, brothers George, Robert, Clifford, Richard, and Richard Pete and Frank, and his sister, Marion Schubick. Jerry's family would like to extend a heartfelt thank you to the staff at the Iowa City Hospice, the VA, and the Superior Care Iowa for all of their care and support throughout the years. Judith Diane Berger, age 86, of Muscatine, passed away surrounded by her loving family on Friday, May 8, 2026, at the Birdhouse Hospice, home of Johnson County. A visitation will be held from 6 to 8 p.m. on Thursday, May 14th at the Calvary Church in Walcott. A funeral service will be held at 11 a.m. Friday, May 15th at the church. Private family burial will take place in the Davenport Memorial Cemetery. Memorials may be made to the Birdhouse or Iowa City Hospice. Online condolences may be left at the Bentley Funeral Home website. Judith was born on December 29, 1939, the daughter of Max and Betty McCormick Salter in Ottumwa. She graduated from Ottumwa High School with the class of 1958. Judy married Steve Berger on November 23, 1973. Steve passed away on May 5, 2008. Judy shared her talents and personality with the community through her work with WOC and WQAD, where she interviewed people and hosted a television program on local networks. She also worked as a secretary at Cargill in Buffalo, where she met the love of her life, Steve. Judy will be lovingly remembered by one son, Casey, and spouse, Sherry Colvin of Solon, two daughters, Kathleen Chase of North Liberty, and Corey Guy of Muscatine, eight grandchildren, eight great-grandchildren,
one brother, Mike, and spouse Will Salter, and two sisters, Mary Salter and her husband, Mel Kendrick, and Tina and spouse Richard Moitoza. Judy was preceded in death by her parents, Max and Betty Mim Salter, her husband, Steve Berger, and one son, Kelly Colvin. Larry Graham Kent, age 83 of Muscatine, passed away on Tuesday, April 28, 2026, at Unity Point Health Trinity in Muscatine. Larry was born on November 11, 1942, in Albia to Clyde Irwin and Dorothy Graham Kent. He grew up attending school in Albia and graduated from Albia High School in 1961. On June 1, 1962, Larry was united in marriage to Joyce Faye Mellick of Albia. Larry then relocated his family to Muscatine for job and career opportunities. He worked at the Thatcher Plastic until its closing and then retired from Muscatine Power and Water in 2008. Larry was known for his friendly and cheerful demeanor, his focus on family, and always remembering a name. Larry will be deeply missed and survived by his wife, Joyce F. Kent, and three children, Larry Kent Jr., Randy Kent, and Lori Kent, and some grandchildren. He's preceded in death by his parents, Clyde and Dorothy Kent, and sister Beverly Smith. A celebration of life is being planned for Larry and is to be announced soon. Donald F. Schnell, son of Oliver and Hazel Savell Schnell, was born on August 5, 1931 in Cherokee, Iowa. He graduated from Cherokee High School and went on to attend the Iowa State Teachers College. He served his country in the United States Army until his honorable discharge. Donald dedicated over 30 years of his life to teaching high school math, shaping the lives of countless students with his knowledge and steady presence. Beyond the classroom, he had a strong work ethic and a generous spirit, which led him to spend time building houses in Mexico for those in need. Donald Schnell passed away on April 27, 2026, at the St. Luke Lutheran Nursing Home in Spencer. He was preceded in death by his parents and is survived by numerous friends and relatives. A private committal service will be held at a later date. Arrangements are at the Geelan Funeral Home, and Geelan is spelled G-E-E-L-A-N, so Geelan Funeral Home, and they have a website by that name as well. Elizabeth Ann Fox was born on October 7, 1926 in Iowa City, the youngest child to Danish immigrants Hertha and Olaf Stephenson of Springdale, Iowa. Elizabeth had two brothers, Elmer and Bert, two sisters, Ruth Safely and Ketty Hellman, and three stillborn sons, all preceded her in death. Elizabeth graduated from Springdale High School in 1946. After graduation, she worked at an advertising company in Iowa City. She met her future husband, Bernard Fox, when he was working as a carpenter building student housing for the University of Iowa. They were married on January 29, 1948, at St. Mary's Church in Iowa City, and then moved to Muscatine, where she gave birth to her son, Michael Fox. They remained in Muscatine for 20 years and then returned to Iowa City in the early 1970s. Elizabeth worked on the University of Iowa student housing cleaning staff for 15 years. Memorial services are planned for 11 a.m. on Friday, May 22nd, at the Gay and CF Funeral and Cremation Service in Iowa City, with a light reception to follow prior to the funeral or to the burial at the West Branch Cemetery, where her husband Bernard is buried. In lieu of flowers, memorial donations can be made in honor of in her honor to the Iowa Humane Alliance, which is located at 6540 6th Street Southwest in Cedar Rapids. The zip code is 52404. To share a thought, memory, or condolence, please visit the Gay and Chia Funeral and Cremation Service at that website. So it's Gay and Chia. I'm going to spell that. It's G-A-Y and then the number, the word A-N, and then Chia, which I'm probably mispronouncing, C-I-H-A, so gayandchia.com. Ruth Pauline Philgreen, 95 of Manchester, passed away surrounded by her family on Thursday, February 5, 2026, at the Good Neighbor Home in Manchester. She was born on June 11, 1930 in Muscatine, the daughter of James and Ruth Froner Swiasink.
Pauline was raised and educated in Muscatine and was a graduate of Muscatine High School. She attended Muscatine Community College and then completed her education at Iowa Wesleyan College. Pauline taught home economics for several years. On June 6, 1954, Pauline was united in marriage to Reverend E. Edward Philgreen at Wesley United Methodist Church in Muscatine. Four children were born to this union. Pauline was a stay-at-home mom and homemaker. Survivors include her four children, Mark and spouse Terry Philgreen of Manchester, Brian and spouse Leanne Philgreen of Friendswood, Texas, Dwayne and spouse Michelle Philgreen of Manchester, and Joanne or Joan Philgreen of Hampton, eight grandchildren and five great-grandchildren, sister-in-law Ellie Swiasink of Muscatine, and several nieces and nephews. Pauline was preceded in death by her parents, her husband, Reverend E. Edward Philgreen, her brother, Paul Swiasink, and brother-in-law, Bill Hetzler. A funeral service was held on Wednesday, February 11th at the Manchester Methodist Church in Manchester, Iowa. Interment was at the Greenwood Cemetery in Muscatine. Online condolences may be sent to the Leonard MullerFH.com. So I'll spell that for you too. So it's Leonard, L-E-O-N-A-R-D, dash, Muller, M-U-L-L-E-R-F-H, so funeralhome.com. So Leonard MullerFH.com. Well, I've got lots of news stories to share with you from the Muscatine Journal this afternoon. The first one is a short one. It was published today, and it has a headline that reads, Garage Severely Damaged in Blaze. Muscatine firefighters are investigating the cause of a blaze that severely damaged a garage on Friday. Assistant Fire Chief Robbie Rock said in a news release that the Muscatine Joint Communications Center received a 911 call at 3:35 p.m. for a fire in an unattached garage in the 1000 block of Lincoln Boulevard. Firefighters arrived on the scene to heavy smoke and flames. A second alarm was requested to bring an off-duty fire and to bring in off-duty firefighters. In the meantime, multiple hoses were used to bring the fire under control and to protect other nearby structures. The fire was brought under control at 4:10 p.m. No injuries were reported. The initial estimate for the damage to the garage and its contents is $30,000. Muscatine firefighters were assisted on the scene by the Fruitland Fire Department, Muscatine Police, and Muscatine Power and Water. This story also appeared in today's Muscatine Journal, and the headline reads, Boy 13 Faces Burglary and Theft Charges. A 13-year-old Muscatine boy was arrested Thursday in connection with several thefts and burglaries over the past 2 weeks. Muscatine police said in a news release Friday that the teen is accused of multiple crimes that occurred between April 25th and May 6th. The teen is accused of stealing alcohol from the Maverick convenience store located at 1429 Park Avenue at about 10:38 p.m. on April 25th. He's accused of stealing alcohol from the same store at 2:54 a.m. on April 27th. He's also accused of stealing alcohol from the Maverick convenience store located at 416 Cedar Street at 8:28 p.m. on May the 4th. Early on the morning of May 6th, the teen is accused of burglarizing a vehicle that was parked in the 300 block of Oak Street. At 3:11 a.m. also on May 6th, the teen allegedly broke into Alex's Tobacco and Vape, which is located at 839 Park Avenue, and stole merchandise from the business. The teen is charged with the following crimes: third-degree burglary, one count, a Class D felony; burglary of a motor vehicle, one count, an aggravated misdemeanor; fourth-degree criminal mischief, two counts, a serious misdemeanor; possession of drug paraphernalia, one count, a simple misdemeanor; underage possession of alcohol, one count, a simple misdemeanor; and fifth-degree theft, three counts, a simple misdemeanor. After his arrest and the charges filed, the teen was released to the custody of a parent. Police have not released the teen's name. Anyone with information about these incidents or similar incidents is asked to call Detective Nikki Sink at the Muscatine Police Department's Major Crimes Unit. And the number there, if you know something about this crime or this individual, the number is 563-263-9922.
and you should use extension 612. These two stories were published Saturday in the Muscatine Journal. Both are short. The first one has a headline that reads, "Man Accused of Dragging Woman." A man was arrested Thursday after Eldridge police responded to a report of a woman covered in blood being dragged outside an apartment. The Eldridge Fire Department and Scott County Medic EMS assisted in the response to the incident, which occurred at approximately 11:29 a.m. Thursday, May 7th, in the 100 block of West Spring Street, according to the Thursday press release. Medic EMS transported the victim, an elderly woman, who suffered serious injuries, to Unity Point Health Trinity Bettendorf for immediate treatment. Following an investigation, officers arrested Jeremiah Chambers, 50, of Eldridge. Chambers was arrested and booked into the Scott County Jail. Chambers is charged in Scott County District Court with these three crimes: willful injury causing serious injury, a Class C felony that carries a 10-year prison sentence; assault with injury on an elderly person, an aggravated misdemeanor; and finally, assault while displaying a dangerous weapon, an aggravated misdemeanor. Aggravated misdemeanors carry a 2-year prison sentence. Chambers was being held Thursday on a $14,000 bond, cash or surety, and without bond on the district court hold. The incident remains under investigation. And our second story from the Saturday Muscatine Journal has a headline that reads, "Police: Clinton Teen Shot in Incident." A 15-year-old Clinton boy suffered a life-threatening gunshot wound Thursday while he and others were handling firearms, police said. One man has been arrested in connection with the incident. According to a news release issued by Clinton Police Chief Kevin Gurian, officers were sent to the 200 block of Fayette Street at 11:51 a.m. to investigate a report of someone being shot. Upon arrival, first responders located the wounded teen and provided immediate care. The teen was taken to the Mercy One Clinton Medical Center with what police described as life-threatening injuries. The preliminary investigation indicated that several people at the residence were handling firearms when one of the weapons discharged, wounding the teen. All the people at the home know one another, and all who were involved in the incident have been located, according to the release. Caleb Allen Davis, 23, of Clinton, was taken into custody on suspicion of reckless use of a firearm, a Class D felony, that carries a prison sentence of 5 years. Davis also was arrested on suspicion of aggravated misdemeanor assault while displaying a weapon, which carries a 2-year prison sentence. Davis was being held Thursday in the Clinton County Jail on bonds totaling $7,000 cash or surety. He's expected to make a first appearance on those charges Friday in Clinton County District Court when a judge will schedule a preliminary hearing in the case. Here's another story that was published Saturday in the Muscatine Journal. The headline reads, "Eight in ICE Custody After Arrests." U.S. Immigration and Customs Enforcement detained 8 people in Davenport last month. The agency confirmed the arrest in an email Thursday in response to a request for comment by the Quad City Times Argus Dispatch. Quote, "ICE officers and agents arrested 8 people who were in the U.S. illegally in Davenport, Iowa on April 22nd. Unquote, the email stated. It continued, "The arrests are part of an ongoing investigation into immigration violations and other related offenses." Unquote. All 8 people remain in ICE custody pending immigration proceedings, according to the email. The agency did not confirm where in Davenport the people were detained or detail specific offenses. Henry Jiang, whose family owns several local restaurants, verbally confirmed with the Quad City Times that a friend, fellow business owner, and former Davenport Council member, Mishu Lynch, would speak on his behalf about an interaction with federal agents at one of Zhang's family's restaurants. Officials who identified themselves as ICE came to the Imuzi Steakhouse, which is located at 4901 Utica Ridge Road in Davenport, the morning of April 22nd, before the restaurant opened for the day, Lynch said. Agents detained several people in the restaurant's parking lot, she said. Photos obtained on Facebook, taken by a bystander, show what appear to be law enforcement officers in the parking lot of the restaurant wearing tactical vests, neck gaiters covering their faces, and otherwise nondescript plain clothing. At least one of the officers appears to be handcuffing someone.
The vehicles are unmarked and the clothing does not appear to identify an agency. Izumi closed for a week because staff were afraid to come to work, Lynch said. The restaurant reopened on April 29th with the help of staff from another restaurant Jung and his family own in Bettendorf, Red Ginger. Lynch said that they decided to consolidate staff at Izumi and permanently close Red Ginger at 793 Middle Road. Zhang declined to provide the names of the individuals detained, Lynch said. Zhang did not know any of his employees were not authorized to work in the U.S. Quote, "We've been here a long time and never had this happen," Zhang said in a phone call with a reporter. "They took my staff. I was so sad. They're good people. They just want to work. Their visas expired. I did not know," unquote. The incident has left many on edge, Lynch said. Quote, "People are scared," Lynch said. She said even people with their documents in order are afraid that they could be caught up in enforcement action. "It's heartbreaking. They're afraid because they feel like they're being hunted," unquote. Scott County Sheriff Tim Lane said ICE has not been in contact with anyone in his office about ICE activity or arrests in Davenport. ICE did not request to detain anyone in the Scott County Jail, Lane said. In an email Friday, Davenport Chief Communications Officer Denise Hanetka said city police were not given advance notice, but that federal authorities did inform them when they initiated the operation. Davenport police did not receive advance notice regarding this operation, and federal law enforcement agencies are not required to notify local jurisdictions, Hanetka wrote. In this specific incident, Davenport police were notified by federal authorities as they initiated their operation. However, they were not involved in any aspect of the operation. Additionally, there were no requests from federal law enforcement for any type of assistance. Well, as you're probably aware, hantavirus has been in the news here in the last week or so. This is a story that appeared on Saturday about this topic in the Muscatine Journal, and the headline appropriately reads, "What to Know About Hantavirus." Three people died this month in an outbreak of hantavirus in a luxury cruise ship, the Dutch flag MV Hondius, operated by Oceanwide Expeditions, with another five confirmed or suspected cases. What exactly is hantavirus and what are the implications of its spread for global public health? All right, so first off, what is it? Hantavirus are rodent-borne viruses that can infect people and cause illness. The World Health Organization estimates there are 10,000 to 100,000 human cases globally each year, with severity varying by strain. So how does it spread? Hantavirus spreads primarily through rodents, infecting people via contact with rats or mice, or their urine, droppings, or saliva, often when the virus becomes airborne during cleaning of infested areas. Less commonly, it spreads through contaminated surfaces. The Andy strain of hantavirus, found largely in Argentina and Chile, is the only known variant that can spread through close, prolonged human-to-human contact. South Africa confirmed it identified the Andrian strain among the victims. Argentina's health ministry said it will trap and analyze rodents in the city of Ushuaia, the cruise's original point. So what are the symptoms? Hantavirus is common in different parts of the world and can cause different symptoms or diseases, and some cause none at all. Symptoms typically begin 1 to 8 weeks after exposure and may include fever, muscle aches, and gastrointestinal issues, according to the WHO. In Europe and Asia, hantavirus had been known to cause hemorrhagic fever with renal syndrome, which mainly affects the kidneys and the blood vessels. In the Americas, infection can cause hantavirus cardiopulmonary syndrome, which progresses quickly and leads to fluid buildup in the lungs along with heart complications. Fatality rates from hantavirus cardiopulmonary syndrome are up to 50%, the WHO says, compared with 1 to 15% from infections common in Asia and Europe. Next, can it be treated? There is no specific treatment for infection from hantavirus, so current therapy focuses on supportive care, including rest and fluids. Patients may need breathing support, such as a ventilator. Prevention focuses on limiting contact with rodents through measures like keeping areas and surfaces clean.
During outbreaks, contact tracing can give others potentially exposed to the virus earlier access to hospital care, improving outcomes and preventing further spread. So is the public at risk? The cruise ship outbreak is unusual and being investigated by experts from the WHO and several countries, but the risk to the public remains low, WHO says. More broadly, the WHO Americas branch warned in December that hantavirus infections were rising in the region, particularly in Bolivia and Paraguay. Brazil and Argentina, which has the most cases, also saw rising lethality. Argentina reported 21 deaths last year, a 32% fatality rate among 66 who contracted hantavirus pulmonary syndrome, compared with a 15% average over the past 4 years. Well, on a brighter note, this story was published in today's Muscatine Journal. The headline for this story reads, Rock Island Arsenal Trail launches. The Rock Island Arsenal Trail officially launched on Monday, connecting locals to history here in the Quad Cities. The Rock Island Arsenal occupies 946-acre island in the Mississippi River, a historic military installation that has played a vital role in major American conflicts, from the Civil War to present day, since its establishment in 1862. As the nation celebrates America's 250th anniversary, this new experience connects the past to the present and invites visitors to explore 13 points of interest. Along the way, participants can enjoy scenic views of the Mississippi River, outdoor recreation, historic landmarks, and meaningful moments of patriotism. Participants who complete the trail will be awarded a $15 coupon to use at any of the following morale, welfare, and recreation facilities on the island: the Arsenal Golf Pro Shop, the Arsenal Auto Service, Arsenal Outdoor Recreation, Arsenal Leisure and Travel, and the Oasis Cafe. In addition, those who have finished the trail will also be automatically entered into a drawing for a $100 Visa gift card. Visitors to the trail can download the Rock Island Arsenal Trail Pass from the QC Quad Cities website. The pass will be instantly delivered to the user's phone via text and email and will be ready to use immediately. There is no app to download. The pass can be saved to the phone's home screen for easy one-tap access. At participating locations, enable GPS so that the app automatically checks in as you arrive, earning points toward rewards without manual input. Quote, the addition of the Rock Island Arsenal Trail strengthens the Quad City's unique position as a community deeply connected to the history and future of our nation. The Arsenal is a significant landmark that represents generations of service, leadership, innovation, and partnership within the United States, said Dave Harrell, President and CEO of Visit Quad Cities. He continued, as we approach the America 250 celebration, this self-guided trail offers a meaningful opportunity to reflect on the legacy and share it with others in an accessible, engaging way. The Arsenal is a destination and tourism asset that our region is proud to share its story and further activate its experience for visitors and residents. So locations include the golf course, the Colonel Davenport Historic Home, the Mississippi River Visitor Center, the Clock Tower, the 1856 Bridge Pier, the Rock Island Arsenal Museum, Sundial and Flagler's Battery, Rock Island Prison Barracks, the Stone Chops, the Memorial Park, Confederate Cemetery, the Rock Island National Cemetery, and Quarters 1. Quote, for generations, the Arsenal has played a vital role in supporting our nation's defense while fostering strong partnerships across the Quad Cities, said Colonel Joel Parker, garrison commander of the Rock Island Arsenal. This trail invites people to experience that legacy firsthand by connecting past to present in a way that is both meaningful and accessible. It serves as a powerful reminder of the people, purpose, and progress that continue to define this historic site, unquote. To get onto the Arsenal, U.S. citizens must enter through the Moline Gate off of River Drive in Moline. It's open from 7 a.m. to 3 p.m. daily. Visitors aged 18 and older without a Department of Defense ID must obtain a visitor's pass at the Moline Gate Visitor Center. To do so, visitors need to bring a real ID or two forms of government-issued identification, such as a driver's license, passport, Social Security card, or vehicle registration.
All visitors must undergo a standard background check for entry. This next story appeared in today's Muscatine Journal. The column name is Gretchen at Work, and this was written by Gretchen Teske. And the headline reads, River Cruise, a One-Stop Shop. So there's a couple of photos that go with this. Both show the Celebration Belle riverboat, obviously out on the river. And one, actually a third picture, it's very scenic. It's sailing underneath the new I-74 bridge, so pretty cool. Okay, so let's read Gretchen's story. In Moline, there's a one-stop shop for dining and entertainment and views of the Mississippi River, even if it cruises down it. The Celebration Belle has been a Quad City staple for 43 years, first in Davenport and now in Moline. Susan Yarlem, Director of Sales and Marketing for the vessel, has been with the boat for 26 years. Her office may not be on board, but her job is making sure people get there. The parking lot along the river has signs directing guests up a ramp and onto a long building with a blue roof. It's actually a barge sitting right on the river and is the gift shop and official box office for the boat. Those coming aboard for a sightseeing adventure can purchase their tickets the day of, but the lunch, dinner, and themed all-day cruises require advanced ticketing. They sell out fast, Yarlem said. Quote, the nice thing is that we offer so many different cruises. We have a cruise for anyone, depending on whether they're looking for an hour and a half cruise or they want a full day long to an 11-hour cruise, she said. We have it all. It's nice to have options, but we do have a lot of options. The Celebration Belle and its gift shop are completely handicapped accessible, with a staff-run service elevator on board for wheelchair, walker, and scooter users who come on for a cruise. Once the captain and crew are ready, guests are ushered back behind the box office and off to the dock, where they're ready to board. The boat can technically take on 750 people, Yarlem said, but comfortably seats 500 passengers in its two dining rooms. For a sightseeing cruise, guests are free to sit where they'd like along the four decks of the boat. For all the other cruises, guests are assigned seats at tables. Each dining area, the first two decks, sits about 250 people each and have their own bars and bathrooms. Rows of cloth-covered tables, table settings, and neatly tucked-in chairs fill out the space, while a large dance floor takes up the middle. Entertainment is a crucial part of cruising, Yarlem said, and something guests look forward to, with different entertainers booked for different cruises. The Celebration Belle cruises April through November with a packed schedule. Some cruises are dependent on the time of year, like the fall foliage cruise or the holiday cruise. Others are entertainment-focused, like the classic oldies, hits of the decade, and Name That Tune cruise. Quote, our basic cruises are going to be our captain's dinner, our lunch, and then our sightseeing. Our captain's dinner is probably one of our most popular, just because they serve the prime rib in the evening, Yarlem said, adding that it's a fan favorite. And then we've got the live entertainment, and we do have a three-entree buffet dinner, which again features the prime rib, but also do marinated chicken breast and Alfredo vegetable pasta. And of course, sticky rolls, the real fan favorite when it comes to food on board. Other cruises on the Celebration Belle include all-day excursions to various places like Eau Claire or Dubuque and Prairie du Chien or La Crosse in Wisconsin. On those trips, guests board at 6:30 a.m. and cruise from 7 a.m. until 6 p.m. Quote, you have three meals, the breakfast, lunch, and prime rib dinner, live entertainment, and then the captain will narrate along the journey, Yarlem said, adding guests will go through two or three locks. For local trips, a bus will bring guests back to Moline and to their vehicles. Otherwise, guests can board in Dubuque and cruise down to Moline with the same transportation taking them back when the cruise is over. The Celebration Belle is the largest riverboat on the Upper Mississippi, Yarlem said, and with 43 years to build up its reputation, there's a reason it hosts so many cruises. Guests come from all over the world, she said, to experience the Mississippi River from the boat. Groups bus in from all over the Midwest and as far away as New York and New Jersey and even Georgia and Alabama.
That goes international, too. Recently, two different groups from Germany and Poland came aboard to see what the cruise was all about, she said. That's a big reach for a boat in Moline, Illinois, but Yarlum has contacts all over the world, including a guy in Germany. Being in the business for nearly three decades, she's collected a lot of business cards and even more friends. Quote, I've been here for 26 years straight. I actually started out when I was 16 in the reservations office, and I left after college for a little bit, and then I came back, she said. Over the years, you build these relationships up, these friendships up, and they're going to be friends for life. It's just fabulous. It's so much fun. Cruising has been fun since the business started in Davenport in 1984, she said, with the original boat, the Queen of Hearts. Then there was an open-air boat, the Princess. By 1986, business was becoming so big that the operation was moved across the river to Moline, where it operates today. The mastermind behind it all was Joe Shadler, who died in 2014, but his legacy lives on with two more generations of Shadler men now running the operation and the riverboat. Scott Shadler, one of four captains of the Celebration Bell, and Joe's son, knows everything there is to know about the riverboat. It's 196 feet long, 46 feet wide, and sits 7 feet in the water. The boat has about 45 to 50 employees seasonally, Scott said, including his son Carter Shadler, another of the captains and the third generation of Shadlers running the business. Being in the family business has always been his plan, Scott said. We really don't know anything else. Ironic, considering that his dad didn't know much about the business when he got started. Quote, my dad was in all kinds of different businesses in the 1970s and 80s, and he just thought it'd be fun, Scott said. He had no experience on the river. He never had been on the river. He didn't even have a license or know anything about the river. One day, he just went out and ordered a boat. Had one built, and then he did that in 1983, and he opened up in April of 1984 in Davenport. Joe eventually got his license, and Scott earned his own pilot's license when he was 19 or 20, he said, adding that this will be his 36th year as a captain. The Celebration Bell has four captains total, Scott, his son Carter, Captain Jeremy, and Captain Greg, who doubles as the maintenance engineer. Carter just scored his pilot's license last January at the age of 20. The minimum age to be a captain is 19 and is about to begin his second year as a captain. He's looking forward to new adventures, he said, and going to new places with the boat. It's the best part of the job, really.

Sitting in the office every day, Carter said. Yarlim brings in people from all over the world to talk to, he said, and keeps every day fresh. She agreed, adding that there are a lot of repeat customers. But the day has to begin with setting up the boat. For an 11 a.m. cruise, the crew starts arriving at 8:30 a.m. with the kitchen staff hidden away in the galley on the main deck, chopping vegetables, prepping chicken, and making those famous homemade sticky rolls. The captains take turns helping out there as well, making sure to be as hands-on as possible to help things sail smoothly. No pun intended. Upon the third deck, the first of the two observation decks is an additional gift shop with a bar and outdoor seating. Chairs are lined up around the deck on both sides of the boat to allow for guests to experience the river from a few different vantage points. The fourth deck is smaller, but is highest point guests can access on the boat. It's also where the captain's house is, and a bench inside it for guests to socialize and ask questions while the captain sails down the river. It may very well be the best seat in the house, a strong designation considering there are 750 to choose from. Tickets for the Celebration Belle can be purchased online at celebrationbelle.com or by calling 309-764-1952. I'm going to read that again since I messed it up the first time. 309-764-1952. Well, let's turn to some sports stories in the Muscatine Journal. This very short one was published today, and the headline reads, Fun Inflatables Bouncing into Sports Center. The first ever Inflatable Fun Day at the Musco Sports Center is happening this weekend. The event runs from 8 a.m. to 8 p.m. at the center, which is located at 500 South Hauser Street in Muscatine. There will be a full indoor playground of inflatable bounce houses, an obstacle course, and open play activities, according to a news release from the city of Muscatine, offering something for every age group. Admission to Inflatable Fun Day is $5 per person per day. Pickleball courts can still be reserved during the event and are not included in the Inflatable Fun Day admission. Reservations can be made by calling the Musco Sports Center at 563-263-7900. So once again, if you're interested in participating in Inflatable Fun Day, you can call the Musco Sports Center at 563-263-7900. Okay, here's another sports story that appeared in today's Muscatine Journal that's pertinent to the city of Muscatine. It's a high school track story, and the headline reads, Bradley and Ross Shooting for State. The postseason push on track is officially here. Next week, the path to the podium becomes a reality as athletes across the Quad Cities compete in their respective state qualifying meets. For Iowa's 4A schools, including Muscatine, Bettendorf, Pleasant Valley, and Davenport schools, the road begins at North Scott on Thursday, May 14th. Qualifiers from there will head to the Blue Oval at Drake Stadium on May 21st through the 23rd. Across the river, the Illinois contingent begins its final sprint on home turf. Rock Island hosts a 3A sectional meet and Erie a 1A sectional on Wednesday, where top two finishes or meeting qualifying marks earn athletes a trip to Eastern Illinois University's O'Brien Stadium in Charleston for the state meet on the third weekend in May. Looking toward the high-stakes drama next week, the Quad Cities has a group of strong candidates to bring back medals from the center of the state and showcase the talent and tenacity of the local track scene. So I'm not going to read this whole story, but I did pick out a couple that involve some Muscatine young people, so I'm going to read those to you. So first off, a year ago, Avery Bradley left the state meet with a fifth-place medal in the 400-meter hurdles, but a lingering sense of unfinished business despite being just a ninth grader. The Muscatine standout hadn't even run the 100-meter hurdles at districts, missing out on a chance to compete in the shorter distance on the Blue Oval. That won't be an issue this year. Coming off a stellar showing at the Drake Relays last month, where she placed third in the 400-meter hurdles and sixth in the 100-meter hurdles,
Bradley arrived at the MAC Championships at Clinton this past

0: Wednesday, with the poise of a veteran belying her sophomore status. She anchored a victorious shuttle hurdle relay before dominating the 100-meter hurdles with a time of 14.77, leading a 1-2 Muscatine finish alongside senior Ayla McLaughlin. Speaking after the meet in Clinton, Bradley was clearly locked in. Quote, "Finishing the 100 hurdles first today was really encouraging," Bradley said. "It gives me the motivation to keep chasing my goals for the end of the season. I want to perform even better than I did at Drake." The sophomore's progression has been one of storylines of the spring. After an off-season dedicated to strength and technical refinement, Bradley has transformed from a 400-meter specialist into one of the most versatile hurdlers in Class 4A. Her season best of 14.63 in the 100-meter hurdles remains the seventh fastest in the state. And while she took second in the 400-meter hurdles last week with a 103.63, her Drake PR of 102.85 remains elite. Quote, "I didn't expect to be where I ended up in the 400 hurdles so early, but the work in the off-season is paying off," she said. "I want to improve my place from last year and finally get that chance in the 100s. Okay, and then another one about a young person from Muscatine. Is if there was any doubt about the fastest man in the Mississippi Athletic Conference, is Jordan Meeker put those questions to rest during dominant showing at the conference championships. The Muscatine senior isn't just looking to qualify for state. He's looking to dictate the pace of the entire 4A field. Meeker recently showcased his elite gear by dipping under the elusive 11-second barrier in the 100-meter dash, clocking a 10.98 that stood as the only sub-11 time of the day in a loaded field. He followed that up by claiming the 200-meter title in 21.92, and acting as the engine for a winning 4x100 relay. But it's his performance in the 400-meter dash that has the rest of the state on high alert. While Meeker finished as a runner-up in a tightly contested 400-meter race at the MAC meet, his season best time of 47.71 ranks second in all of Iowa. He has the rare combination of explosive blocks and the sustained endurance required to maintain top-end speed through the final curve. For the senior, the state qualifying meet at North Scott could be simply the starting block for what could be a multi-medal weekend in Des Moines. Expect Meeker to be a focal point of Muscatine's scoring efforts. His ability to anchor relays while chasing individual gold makes him one of the most versatile weapons in the area. If he can replicate his sub-11 speed while maintaining his 400-meter stamina, he'll be a likely candidate to find the medal stand in Des Moines. Our next sports story has a headline that reads, "McCollum signs contract extension." Iowa men's basketball head coach Ben McCollum signed a contract extension with the university on Monday. The extension runs through the 2032 season after McCollum led the Hawkeyes to the Elite Eight in his first year with the program. Iowa Director of Athletics Beth Goetz announced a six-year extension and described it as a product of more than just the team's success in the first year as a head coach. Quote, "This extension reflects not only our recent success, but the strong alignment we have with Coach McCollum's vision for the Iowa basketball," Goetz said. "The culture he and his staff have developed, the way they represent our institution, and the connection created with the Hawkeye community have been incredibly meaningful." She continued, "I have tremendous confidence in the direction we're headed under Ben's leadership. We're excited to continue that momentum and pursue even greater success together," unquote. Additionally, McCollum's success in year one drew interest from notable college basketball programs that made coaching changes this offseason. The Hawkeyes went 24-10 in McCollum's first year with the program and beat 8-seed Clemson, 1-seed Florida, and 4-seed Nebraska before falling to 3-seed Illinois in the Elite Eight. Iowa's matchup with Nebraska was the program's first Sweet 16 appearance since 1999, and its matchup with Illinois was the first Elite Eight appearance since 1987. Quote, "I'm incredibly thankful to President Barbara Wilson and Beth Goetz for their continued belief in what we're building," McCollum said. We have a strong foundation in place, and we have great momentum moving forward. We're eager to build on our success and elevate this program to its highest level. McCollum joined Tom Davis as the only first-year Hawkeye head coaches to win 20 or more games, appearing in the NCAA tournament and advanced to the Elite Eight. Iowa's 24 wins tied for fifth most in a single season in program history. After claiming four Division II national championships during a 15-year tenure at Northwest Missouri State, McCollum is 55-17 in two seasons at the Division I level with NCAA tournament appearances, at least one tournament win in both campaigns. Well, let's give some equal time to Cyclones basketball. This story was published on Friday, and the headline reads, Cyclones class rises to number one in the country. Iowa State basketball's 2027 recruiting class now ranks number one in the country. It ranks ahead of number two Louisville, number three Kansas, number four Ohio State, and number five Gonzaga in the 247 sports composite rankings. The bump from number seven to top dog comes after power forward Donovan Davis committed to ISU on Wednesday afternoon. Davis is a four-star power forward from Freedom High School in Kakawa, Wisconsin. As a junior last season, Davis averaged 21.7 points and 12 rebounds. Norris Scott small forward Josiah Harrington is the other member of ISU's 2027 recruiting class. Harrington is also a four-star prospect, and a 347 sports ranks him as the number 45 high school recruit in the country. Harrington averaged 24.8 points, 8.5 rebounds, and 1.6 assists last season with Norris Scott. He's a Quad City Times Dispatch Argus 2026 Boys Basketball Player of the Year. 247 Sports ranks both Davis and Harrington top 10 nationally in their respective position. And speaking of basketball, here's a story that was published in Saturday's Journal. This headline reads, NCAA Tournament expands to 76 teams. The 2027 NCAA Tournament will officially expand to 76 teams following approval Thursday afternoon by the Division I Men's and Women's Basketball Committees, the Division I Men's and Women's Basketball Oversight Committees, the Division I Finance Committee, the Division I Board of Directors, and the NCAA Board of Governors. Quote, expanding the Division I Men's and Basketball Championships is the right decision for the student athletes and programs that will now have access to the greatest events in college sports, Board of Directors Chair and Virginia Tech President Tim Sands said in an NCAA-issued press release on last Thursday. As NCAA leaders, we're especially excited to provide additional, highly competitive games for fans who look forward to March Madness every year, unquote. As part of the bigger tournament, the expansion adds three times the number of Tuesday and Wednesday games to the men's tournament. Adding these bids brings the total tournament eligible teams in men's basketball to 21% of the 21% the NCAA confirmed. In confirming the decision Thursday, the NCAA said that the deal allows it to award more than $131 million in new revenue distributions to member schools participating in the basketball tournaments over the remaining 6 years of the NCAA's broadcast agreements, unquote. To create that revenue, the NCAA said that the rights and agreement is set to increase by $50 million per year over the next 6 years, and it will open, quote, new, previously restricted product categories for the NCAA Corporate Champions and Partners program, including beer, wine, spirits, and hard seltzer, and allows for expanded in-game advertising opportunities during the linear and streaming coverage of the tournaments, unquote. When the 2027 NCAA tournament begins the Tuesday after Selection Sunday, a total of 12 games, three per day, at two locations, are part of the newly approved bracket before the traditional tournament start day of Thursday. Dayton, Ohio remains one site for the men's tournament, with the second site to be determined. Okay, how about a little Caitlin Clark and Kate Martin news? Here, this story was published in the sports section of the Muscatine Journal yesterday. The first headline reads, Clark joins Wallen on stage during concert. The legend of Caitlin Clark only continues to grow. The Indiana Fever star guard and the face of the WNBA is now crossing over into the country music realm with her most recent appearance. Following a close 107-104 loss to the Dallas Wings, in which Clark posted a very efficient 20 points, going 7-for-18 from the field, she helped the headlines with one of country music's biggest stars at his concert in Indianapolis. Clark joined country megastar Morgan Wallen during his walkout for his concert and appeared on stage with Wallen in front of a raucous crowd. Clark's appearance came during Wallen's second show in his many nights at Lucas Oil Stadium, the home of the NFL's Indianapolis Colts. The concert was still part of Wallen's Still the Problem tour. The pit stop at the concert gave Clark a bit of a reprieve before the Fever hit the road for the first time this season. Indiana plays Wednesday when the Fever travel to Los Angeles to take on the Sparks at Crypto.com Arena. And in another WNBA story with somebody that I think we all know, it didn't take long for Kate Martin. It didn't take Kate Martin long to find a new WNBA team. Just days after she was waived by the Golden State Valkyries, Martin signed a player development agreement with the Sparks. The team announced the move in a news release issued on Sunday. Quote, Kate is a gifted shooter whose grittiness and winning history mesh well with the Sparks basketball, Sparks GM Reagan Pebley said in a statement. She continued, she's confident on her shot, plays tenacious defense, and is an unselfish, high-energy teammate. We're eager to watch Kate develop within our system, unquote. A fan favorite, Martin's release was somewhat of a surprise as the Valkyries finalized their roster ahead of the start of the season. The team had selected Martin as one of the first players taken in the 2024 WNBA expansion draft. However, Martin's first season with the team was inconsistent, and when preseason rolled around, she was battling a right quad strain. Martin, a college teammate of Clark's at Iowa, averaged 6.2 points per game off the bench for the Valkyries in 2025. WNBA teams have two developmental spots available on their rosters for players who can practice, receive benefits, and can be activated for up to 12 games. And here's a news story, not related to sports, that I neglected to read at the beginning of my broadcast this afternoon. This one was published in Friday's Muscatine Journal, and the headline reads, Officials Warn of Event Fee Scam. The city of Muscatine is warning residents, businesses, and community organizations about a scam involving fraudulent requests for large event fees tied to special event permit applications. Authorities said in a news release Wednesday that this is a, quote, significant, sophisticated scam that's currently targeting event planners, vendors, and organizations by impersonating city planning, zoning, or special events departments to solicit large event fees, unquote. Several individuals and organizations have reported receiving emails, texts, or phone calls from someone claiming to be from the city and demanding upfront payments to secure approval for events. These messages are not from the city of Muscatine. According to the news release, victims have reported receiving messages that claim to be from the city of Muscatine Planning and Zoning Commission. The scammers are requesting payment of an invoice to move an application forward. The scammers often use legitimate information about public permitting applications to make their invoices look authentic. Scammers also include official-sounding language or formatting in their message to appear credible. These messages are designed to pressure recipients into clicking links, opening attachments, or sending money before having time to verify the request. Notably, the attacks are carefully crafted using real information about the targeted areas and may be timed to coincide with ongoing communications about the permitting process. Authorities said that these messages should not be opened. The city never requests or requires large immediate payments through the email, text, mobile apps, or third-party payment platforms for special event applications, according to the release. Quote, We want our community to feel confident when working with the city, City Administrator Matt Martison said in a release. Martison emphasized that protecting residents from fraud is a top priority. Quote, no one should ever feel pressure to pay unexpected fees, especially through unofficial channels, he said. Parks and Recreation Director Rich Quimes said department often oversees and assists with event planning, safety planning, noting that the city works closely with event organizers in coordinating use of public property. Quote, our teams work closely with event organizers, and we never request payment outside the city's established processes, Quimes said in a news release. When in doubt, call us. If anyone planning an event has any questions, they can also visit the city's official website, official special event permit page, speaking directly with staff in the city administrator's office, or the Parks and Recreation, and request written documentation for any fee. I just have a minute left, so I've got this. This is kind of old news, but this is about Mother's Day. So the history of the first Mother's Day celebration was organized by Anna Jarvis on May 10, 1908, in Grafton, West Virginia, and Philadelphia. As the annual celebration became popular, Jarvis became the driving force behind Mother's Day and asked members of Congress to set aside a day to honor their mothers. In 1914, Congress made the second Sunday in May Mother's Day. Elsewhere around the world, many other countries observe Mother's Day on this day. France and other French-speaking nations set aside the last Sunday in May. Other days in May are also popular. The fourth Sunday in Lent is Mothering Sunday in the UK and Ireland. March 21st, many Arab nations set aside the first day of spring. And March 8 is International Mother's Day in many East European and Central Asian countries. And that concludes my readings from the Muscatine Journal newspaper. This is Dave Eigelhart wishing you a good afternoon.
1: Worry, because I saw something was wrong. Levi and...
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0: It is Thursday, May the 14th. It's Jackie and Pete here to read from today's edition of the Quad City Times. We're reading it live at 8 in the morning. It is being recorded, and it will be rebroadcast this evening at 7 o'clock. Our weather forecast. Well, it is going to be sunny today, high up around 75 degrees. The winds have calmed down from yesterday, 5 to 10 mile per hour for the most part. Overnight tonight, the temperature is going to be down around the 56 degree range. There is a 30% chance of precipitation, mainly after 3 a.m. in the morning. Clouds will increase as the day progresses. The winds will also get up a little bit. 10 mile per hour winds could gust as high as 20. Then on Friday, it is going to start out being cloudy, and then it'll get sunny as the day goes on. The temperature whips up to a whopping 81 degrees. Winds still in the 10 mile per hour, gusting as high as 20 mile per hour range. Overnight Friday night, there is a 40% chance of showers and thunderstorms, but the temperature is only going to get down to 62 degrees. We're back up to 85 on Saturday, but there's a 70% chance of showers and thunderstorms, possibly after 1 p.m. 61 overnight Saturday night, still a 70% chance of some precipitation. Almost the same amount on Sunday, 60%, mainly before 1 p.m. Temperature still in the mid-80 degree range in the upper 60s overnight Sunday night. Upper 80s again on Monday. Showers mainly after 1 p.m., 60% chance of that happening, continuing overnight Monday night with a low of 65. Then it cools down a wee bit, 81 and 60% chance of showers on Tuesday, and 74 overnight Wednesday, and there's a lingering chance of showers coming in there, but for the most part, just light. And we would like to thank those who support APRIS. 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And here's Jackie with our first article.
1: And this article is from Lisa, by Lisa Hammer, that Kelowna makes progress on storm sirens. What we know, the city of Kelowna has been talking about installing new storm sirens for years, and a $100,000 grant from the Illinois Department of Commerce and Economic Opportunity was announced in April 2025. What's new? Kelowna Mayor Brian Johnson announced Monday that if Kelowna can get the grant agreement by the end of this week, aldermen could have the storm siren grant on the agenda for their May 26th meeting. He said if the state delays funding, it could be a wait until August for the money because the state shuts down in the month of June. He said any alderman with questions about the agreement should let him know in the coming days because he will be unable to attend the May 26 meeting. What's next? The council also approved a transfer of approximately $295,000 from this past fiscal year to the new fiscal year due to surplus funding. The sum of $90,000 will go toward vehicle and equipment replacement and maintenance. An amount of $100,000 will be placed in general fund cash reserves for potential street and park department projects. Nearly $97,000 will be retained in general fund cash to compensate for possible revenue shortfalls, declining interest rates, rising fuel and utility costs, and other unforeseen issues. Aldermen also narrowly approved an Illinois Municipal League civility pledge, voting 4-3 to approve it. The council, the mayor, and the city clerk would have the opportunity to sign the pledge. Mayor Johnson proposed the civility pledge at the April 27th meeting after a heated exchange between two aldermen at the previous meeting. Voting no on the civility pledge were Alderman Tom Jones of the 3rd Ward, Alderman Jacob Waterman, and Alderman Darlene Stroby, both 4th Ward, both of the 4th Ward. Johnson said he was not going to force anyone to sign it. Pete?
0: Also by Lisa Hammer from Geneseo. What we know. The city of Geneseo has been planning to build a pedestrian bridge over Geneseo Creek at the intersection of State Street and Oakwood Avenue. What's new? The reviewer for the Illinois Department of Natural Resources, looking at Geneseo's plans, is requiring the city to avoid a 1-inch water rise in times of flooding and to take the entire bridge out of the floodway, engineer Lauren Rains told the council Monday. Raising the bridge by 6 feet will add approximately $100,000 to the $250,000 cost estimate for the project. City Administrator Brandon Maglin said the council will look at cost and what kind of support the city can expect to get from grants at the May 26 Committee of the Whole meeting. There is no safe pedestrian crossing of that area, he noted. It is dangerous. The council also approved the appointment of Michael Chavez as Second Ward Alderman, replacing the retiring James Rudehouse, who was recognized for his 8 years of service. Noting he served with Chavez as a police officer, Mayor Sean Johnson said he chose Chavez for his dedication, passion, and excellent values that he said would complement the council well. What's next? Maglin said city staff have asked the Illinois Department of Transportation to come talk to Geneseo Alderman at the June 23rd meeting of the whole committee, at the June 23rd committee of the whole meeting to discuss passenger rails prospects. IDOT officials have not confirmed their attendance at that meeting yet. Geneseo has been holding on to a lot on the north side of the railroad tracks across from the old railroad depot for use as a lot to build a new depot on. Maglin said the original arrangement was that Geneseo would build the depot and be reimbursed by the state, and then have the ongoing cost of maintenance. He said Geneseo would want to ask about funding structures, tentative timetables, and what it actually means for Geneseo to build a depot and take on the maintenance of it. Mayor Sean Johnson said the city would want to revisit intergovernmental agreements with IDOT by the end of the year. It's important that the council hears from these folks as we work through this discussion and don't take a pie-in-the-sky approach, said the mayor. Once it's built, it's ours to maintain. We would want to revisit some type of local survey and get some citizen input. He said rather than simply ask people if they want passenger rail service from Geneseo, he would want to ask if they are going to use it. Maglin said he would also want Denise Bulette of Bi-State Regional Commission to attend the meeting with IDOT and give a history of how Geneseo came to be in the planning for the service.
1: And looking forward to summer activities, this article from Grace Kennicott. No splashing will be expected at the Scott County Park pool until July this summer, or this year, rather. The opening of the pool has been delayed from the end of this month to July. The delay is due to contractor staffing issues that have prevented the ongoing pool renovations project from being completed on time. The Scott County Conversation was informed that the original contractor hired for pool renovations would not be able to complete the project due to staffing issues and that the facility would not be ready for the Memorial Day weekend. Quote, we know this delay is frustrating for both the public and our seasonal staff who were preparing for the summer season, and we appreciate everyone's patience and understanding as we work toward opening the facility later this summer, said Nation Unsworth, Deputy Director for Scott County Conservation. Season swim passes purchased for the 2026 season can be used at either the park pool or Westlake Park. For individuals who purchased a swim pass specifically for the park pool and would like a refund, contact the County Conservation Office at this telephone number, area code 563-328-3280. Pass holders can also choose to keep their pass and request a prorated refund once the pool's opening date has been confirmed. West Lake Park will open as scheduled for the season on Memorial Day weekend. Swim lessons will not be offered during the summer. Refunds for swimming lesson registration will be issued within the coming days, and additional information regarding the refund process will be communicated directly to registered participants. Further updates regarding the pool project timeline and opening date will be shared online and as it becomes available. Pete?
0: From Des Moines by Aaron Murphy of the Gazette-Lee Des Moines Bureau. Liliana Nullstar, said she thrived as a homeschool student, but as she grew older, she started to desire more structure and community. She said Des Moines Prep, a public charter school in Des Moines, East Village, provided exactly that. She was invited to speak during a ceremony at the school Tuesday as Iowa Governor Kim Reynolds signed into law legislation that is designed to expand access to and support for Iowa's public charter schools. Since coming here, I've built consistency in my learning, made close and lasting friendships, and grown more confident as both a student and a leader, Liliana said during Tuesday's event. Today matters because it represents what school choice looks like in real life, which is being able to learn in a way that actually fits how an individual can grow and succeed, she said. Having the ability to choose Des Moines Prep allowed me to find a place where I feel like I belong and where I can grow into my true potential as a student, as a leader, and most importantly, as a person. Iowa has 18 state-authorized public charter schools, according to State Education Department data, including 4 of them in Cedar Rapids and 2 in Davenport. 10 are already operating, and 3 more are scheduled to open in 2027, 2 in Des Moines and 1 in Council Bluffs. Our students' first approach has been focused on giving options to families, the option to decide what works best for their kids and to have their tax dollars follow them to the school of their choice. And the bill I'm signing today further strengthened that commitment, Reynolds said during the event. I firmly believe that education freedom is the best way to ensure that every kid is prepared to truly thrive. Reynolds signed into law House File 2754, which has many charter school provisions. Among them, state funding for teacher salaries included in the state's public school funding formula now goes to public charter school a student attends rather than the public school district where the student lives. The University of Northern Iowa is adding an entity that can authorize new public charter schools. Charter school students have access to concurrent enrollment classes at the local public school. Public school districts are required to accept charter school students who wish to participate in the public school's extracurricular activities if that activity is not offered by the charter school. Public charter schools' employees are eligible for IPRS, the state's public employee retirement program. A state revolving loan fund will be established to help fund public charter schools' infrastructure. We all know that generally innovation just comes from the private sector, but the beauty of charter schools is that innovation can now occur within the public sector as well. Iowa Senator Jesse Green, a Republican from Boone who managed the bill in the Iowa Senate, said during Tuesday's event, charter schools are public schools. They serve all students, but with a specific mission that meets the needs of the community it serves, he said. With the signing of this bill, we ensure that charter schools have the resources they need to innovate. The new law also expands homeschooling by removing the limit of 4 unrelated students allowed for independent private instruction, allowing for students who are not related to the primary instructor, and allowing independent private instruction at all grade levels. It also allows a homeschool parent, guardian, or instructor to issue a diploma that must be accepted in the same manner as a high school diploma. The bill passed the Iowa legislature on largely party-line votes, with Republicans generally supporting and Democrats opposing. It passed the Senate 29-17, with most Republicans supporting, and Republican Senator Annette Sweeney of Iowa Falls joining all Democrats voting against. It passed the House on a similar party-line vote of 53-34. Democrats argued the bill takes state funding away from public school districts. Under the new law, when a student attends a charter school, the money that would have gone to the local public district for that student for teacher pay will go instead to the charter school. When you take a close look at what this bill actually does beyond the talking points, one thing becomes very clear. It takes more public money out of our public schools while expecting those same schools to provide, in some cases help pay for, the most expensive opportunities for the charter schools or non-public school students, Senator Molly Donahue, Democrat Marion, said during Senate debate last month. This is not about choice. This is about shifting public dollars into a system that can still rely on the public infrastructure without supporting it, Donahue said. Or more simply, charter schools get the dollars and public schools get the bills. Jackie.
1: And we have this article from Gretchen Teske. A Rock Island native is looking for community support as she attempts to polish up a hidden gem. Madeline Putman is working to achieve her childhood dream of purchasing the 1940s-era building located at 1401 4th Avenue in Rock Island and turning it into a community space. The building stands out for its unique shape and sits right in front of the new Rock Island County Courthouse. Quote, I would like to see this building I would see this building sometimes as a kid, and I have wanted to own like a bakery, cafe, restaurant, something since I was probably 7 or 8, the now 32-year-old said. In her adult life, she's moved around to various places in Illinois and Iowa before spending the years 2021 to 2024 traveling full-time in her van. A car crash in November of 2024 brought her back to her parents' home in Rock Island, she said, and had her in search of new opportunities. In February, Putman was house-sitting up the road when she decided to take advantage of the unusually nice day and take her dog for a walk. They ended up at the building, she said, and for the first time she pushed her face against the glass. Quote, "And that was when I realized how huge it is because I always had just seen the front facade. I had never driven behind it, but walking around, I was like, oh, this place has room for so much more than just a bakery," she said. "This would be the whole little community hub, and that was where the idea started," end quote. Built in 1940, the building was originally the home of Galbraith Motor Company and also included a gasoline service station, according to the City of Rock Island's website. The two-story building had an auto repair slash paint shop area and room for a 65-car display area on the roof. The dealership was owned by Robert P. Galbraith, who served as the mayor of Rock Island from 1937 to 1945. As mayor, he oversaw construction of Centennial Bridge, the accompanying Centennial Bridge Commission building, the new city hall, a municipal sewage system and disposal plant, municipal waterworks improvements, 200 blocks of street paving, and two housing projects, which included the 305-unit Arsenal Courts, now known as Century Woods, which was built to house the pre-World War II influx of workers at the Rock Island Arsenal, and that's according to the city. The building changed hands a few times before it was bought by Howard P. Buck, who owned the business until the late 1960s, according to Rock Island's website. Buck played for the Green Bay Packers from 1921 to 1926 and started his own automobile dealership in 1928 in Rock Island after playing and coaching football for 7 years. The building was last used as a car dealership in 1991 as Austin Buick. It had been sitting since then, which only spurred on Putman to figure out who owned the building and how she could come up with a plan to be the next owner. She started Googling and contacting the county treasurer's office until she was able to find a name and a phone number for the owner, a woman in her 90s. After not hearing back for a few weeks, Putman decided to write a letter and leave it in her mailbox. Then a week went by, and another, and after a month she decided if it was meant to be, it would happen. Then it did. A phone call from the owner's son revealed she had passed, and he was meeting soon with a real estate agent to list the building. Putman was able to plead her case and has been working with him to secure funding for the building. The building itself is in pretty extreme state of dilapidation, she said, and will need everything from foundation work to insulation, along with any cosmetic updates she wants to provide to make at least part of it a cafe. For the rest of the 18,000-square-foot building, Putman said she hasn't nailed down anything specific, but has now a laundry list of ideas for how it can be used to serve the community. Quote, "My goal is that I really want to create and help foster an environment where people are coming here and meeting other people. I think that other people are just so starved right now for a true sense of community, and real-life connection is so hard to find, and so I would love to use the skills and experience that I have to try and help foster that for people and make a welcoming environment that people can feel safe enough to make introductions and build relationships," she said. To help fund the building, Putman is looking into historic tax credits, TIF credits, and has set up a GoFundMe account to raise money toward the project. Putman said the renovations will probably take about 2 years, and she is hoping to secure enough funding to get started in the next 6 months. Pete?
0: And by Sarah Watson. Zach Walls campaigned in Bettendorf Wednesday, the first day of early voting in the June 2nd Iowa primary, pitching himself as a Democrat willing to buck party leaders on both sides of the aisles. Walls, a state senator from Coralville, is running for the Democratic nomination for U.S. Senate against Josh Turek, a state representative from Council Bluffs. Walls first got involved in politics when he gave a speech in 2011 that went viral. A college student at the time, he spoke in front of the legislature about growing up with two moms during a public hearing on a bill to ban gay marriage in Iowa. Before that speech, Walls called a moment in eighth grade in 2004. As part of a homework assignment for social studies class, he had to watch the Republican National Convention and talk about it in class the next day. Walls said Republicans on stage seemed to equal threats from war on terror with a decision in Massachusetts legalizing gay marriage. Realizing, as a 13-year-old, they are talking about children like me in the same breath that they are talking about Saddam Hussein and Osama bin Laden and Al-Qaeda, Walls said, I would never forget how scary that felt when I went into class the next day. I wanted to speak up. I wanted to defend my family, but I was not 6'5" at that point. I was a scared 13-year-old. I felt alone. I felt scared. It felt like there was a target on my back from my own government, and so I stayed quiet. And that was why, when I had the opportunity in 2011 to speak up, to be the voice, the fighter, that I desperately wanted to see when I was at the grader, I knew I had to be there. Voters first elected Walls in 2018 to the state Senate when he was 27 years old. While in the state Senate, Walls said he was proud to have voted against the education savings accounts, a Republican-backed program that gives families state money to pay for private school expenses. He also said he was proud to have voted against the 6-week abortion ban, which supporters call the heartbeat bill. Walls also said he's proud of voting against, and criticized Turek for voting in favor of, a Republican-backed law allowing Iowa law enforcement to arrest certain unauthorized immigrants. Walls said the ACLU, law enforcement, church groups, and immigrant rights groups came to the Capitol to oppose it. What they told us was that bills like this do not make Iowans more safe, Walls said. They make Iowans less safe, because when folks are the victim of a crime and they are not comfortable reporting that crime to law enforcement, regardless of what their immigration status is, and that perpetrator remains at large, that makes us all less safe. Walls said he built a reputation as someone who is willing to fight powerful interests. He pointed to a situation in 2019 where he was hearing from constituents about mobile home low rent increase above 50%. Walls led a bill that would have provided more protections for mobile home renters, including limited late fees, required 180 days notice for rent increases, and a good cause for cancellation of a rental agreement. Walls said the state Senate passed the bill 48-0, but it died in the House. Walls said he was asked to a closed-door meeting with the lobbyist and then State Representative Ashley Hinson, where they told him they weren't taking up the bill. I watched with my own eyes. Ashley Hinson killed my bipartisan bill to protect hardworking Iowa families from really powerful out-of-state corporations, Walls said. She killed it as a favor to that lobbyist. So, when we talk about the corruption of our politics in an economy that has been rigged, that is exactly what we are talking about. Walls pledged to co-sponsor an amendment to the U.S. Constitution to overturn the Citizens United versus FEC decision, a 2010 U.S. Supreme Court decision that eliminated most restrictions on corporate-funded political expenses that are independent of a candidate. Walls also pledged to serve at most 2 terms and would co-sponsor legislation introducing term limits in the U.S. Senate. In Iowa, we know that rotating the crops is good for our soil, and you better believe it's good for the United States Senate as well, Walls said. Walls also promised not to buy, own, trade, or sell any individual stocks, any cryptocurrencies, or to gamble on prediction markets. Walls touted endorsements from elected officials and labor unions, said he's the first candidate to receive a grassroots donation from at least one person from each of the state's 99 counties. Walls reiterated his pledge to oppose U.S. Senator Chuck Schumer as leader of the party in the Senate. Walls said Schumer said he wants to write off rural voters and blue-collar voters to focus on suburban voters. That math might work in New York, Walls said. It definitely does not work in Iowa, and frankly, that is not the Democratic Party that I want to belong to. Well, so the Democratic Party he wants to belong to is one that fights for workers' rights, civil rights, Social Security, Medicare, Medicaid, and the right to universal health care. Wells pledged, if elected, to induce a bill that would codify Roe v. Wade, the overturned Supreme Court decision that previously protected a right to abortion up to fetal viability. Wells has a 2-year-old son and said he and his wife had a difficult journey trying to conceive. Wells said he's concerned about protections for IVF, in vitro fertilization. His wife had 2 miscarriages, he said, and as they grieved and wondered if they would become parents, the last thing we wanted as we were going through that was somebody from the government coming into our doctor's office telling us what we could or could not choose to do. Wells criticized Turek for being absent from some abortion votes in the state legislature. Turek was one of 10 state representatives absent from a special election in 2023 when the legislature passed along the lines a bill that banned abortions in Iowa after a fetal heartbeat can be detected, which is as soon as 6 weeks into pregnancy. Answering questions about a pending Supreme Court decision about access to mifepristone, through telehealth appointments, Wall said, Supreme Court reform has to be one of those things we make a priority. Congress must have a big picture conversation about the structure of the Supreme Court because its legitimacy, Wall said, has diminished in the eyes of Americans. He suggested an idea he said he'd heard a few years ago, that Democratic and Republican caucuses each nominate 3 justices, and the current 6 justices have to unanimously agree on 3 candidates from those put forward. Also, he said, the justices must adhere to ethics. We desperately need real ethics reform for the United States Supreme Court that is binding with legal consequences, Wall said. In response to an audience member who expressed concern about eroding environmental protections, Wall said, quote, the current approach to conservation and water quality has failed, and it is time to try something new, end quote. Wall pointed to a plan he put forward on his website, which Wall said detailed his plan to advocate for a farm bill that would reshape agricultural policy. Wall said he's had multiple points in his career where he's chosen to speak up rather than about the status quo, and said a lack of that kind of courage is part of why Democrats have been losing in Iowa. We have to demonstrate the courage to fight for people who so many folks in Washington, D.C. want to write off, Wall said. Asked about the deficit, Wall said he would have opposed the Big Beautiful Bill, a Republican-backed package that, among other things, renewed tax cuts from Donald Trump's first presidential term. Wall said he would support a billionaire wealth tax. Jackie.
1: And we have a short article here from Thomas Geyer. An investigation into a fentanyl overdose at a local drug rehabilitation center has led to the arrest of a Davenport man. Nelson Johnson, age 45, who was placed on mandatory supervised release on March 30th from the Illinois River Correctional Center, was arrested Monday for allegedly trafficking in fentanyl by agents with the Scott County Sheriff's Department Special Operations Unit. Johnson is charged in Scott County District Court with possession of an intent to deliver more than 50 grams of fentanyl. The charge is a Class B felony under Iowa law that carries a prison sentence of 25 years. Additionally, Johnson is charged with 3 counts of Class C felony possession with the intent to deliver fentanyl. Each of those charges carries a prison sentence of 10 years. Johnson is also charged with violating Iowa's drug tax stamp law, a Class D felony that carries a prison sentence of 5 years. According to the arrest affidavits filed by Scott County Sheriff Sergeant Eric Burton and Bettendorf Police Detective Dylan Valdez on April 24th, a patient at a local drug and rehabilitation center overdosed on what was suspected to be fentanyl. It took multiple doses of naloxone to revive the person, according to the affidavits. Agents with the Special Operations Unit were called in to investigate the case. Agents located fentanyl on tin foil near where the patient overdosed. While still in the hospital, the patient told police they had purchased the fentanyl on April 23rd by calling Johnson, who arranged for someone else to deliver it to a public location. The patient gave agents the phone number used to contact Johnson. Agents were then able to set up 2 controlled buys from Johnson during the first 2 weeks of May. At 7:40 p.m. on Monday, agents served a search warrant at Johnson's Davenport home. Before the search, agents watched as Nelson met met with someone in a vehicle outside his residence. After that meeting was over, Johnson was detained as he was walking back to his residence. Detectives located a large amount of currency on Johnson. While searching Johnson's home, agents seized 101.01 grams of fentanyl. According to the affidavits, users of fentanyl use the drug by the point, meaning 0.1 grams, meaning more than 1,000 doses of fentanyl were located. Agents also located packaging materials inside the home. During a post-Miranda interview, Johnson told agents that he believed what he had been dealing was heroin, according to the affidavits. During a first appearance on the charges Tuesday in district court, Magistrate Christine Frederick scheduled a preliminary hearing in the case for May 22nd. Johnson was being held Tuesday night in the Scott County Jail on cash-only bonds totaling $125,000. He is also being held without a bond on a warrant out of Illinois for violating his mandatory supervised release. And I think on that note, we will take a break, and after that, we will see what's going around about town.

And we are back, and we have the weekend about town things to do in the Quad Cities. On a date. And the Ca de Zan house concerts, and that's C-A with an accent grave, and then a D apostrophe, and then Z-A-N, house concert series returns for the season with a show by singer-songwriter Keith Rea on Saturday, May 16th. The Taylor family has run the Ca de Zan House Concerts since 2014 from the front porch of their home at 411 South Road, Cambridge. The evening begins with a potluck and social hour at 6 p.m., with concerts beginning at 7 p.m. Rea is an Americana singer-songwriter with music performing in Cambridge as part of his national tour. His music can be found on Spotify. 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All ages are welcome. The rain location is Bishop Hill Creative Commons. Further details about Ca de Zan House Concerts can be found at cadzanmusic.com. 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
1: And Grace Kinnicutt brings us this article. Here are events happening in the Quad Cities to mark Memorial Day, which is Monday, May 25th. The flag placement at Rock Island National Cemetery is planned. Flag placement at the Rock Island National Cemetery is planned ahead of Memorial Day. The Rock Island National Cemetery is seeking volunteers for Thursday, May 21st, to place flags at the headstones of fallen service members in honor of Memorial Day. Work to place flags will begin at 4 o'clock in the evening, rain or shine. In the event of severe weather, flag placement will be rescheduled for Friday, May 22nd at 4 p.m. Volunteers are asked to arrive early at the cemetery's memorial stage area to receive flags and instructions. Hot dogs and water provided by the Bi-County Memorial Association will be served to participants and volunteers at the conclusion of flag placement. Work to remove flags begins at 8 o'clock in the morning on Tuesday, May 26th. Officials from the city of Silvis will be hosting a Memorial Day ceremony. The ceremony will take place on Saturday, May 23rd at noon at Hero Street Memorial Park. The ceremony will include a presentation of colors, the national anthem, guest speakers, and a moment of silence. The Rock Island National Cemetery will hold a Memorial Day ceremony on Monday, May 25th. The event begins at 10:45 a.m. There will be no parking at the cemetery for the ceremony, except for individuals who are wheelchair-bound, according to the announcement. Parking for all others will be located behind Memorial Park in the large lot off of East Street, across from Building 110. Memorial Park is located off Rodman Avenue at the corner of East Street. Buses will be transporting people from the parking lot to the cemetery and will run from 9 in the morning to 1 in the afternoon. Buses will be handicap and wheelchair accessible. Visitors are urged to arrive early to ensure enough time to park and be transported. The keynote speaker for the ceremony will be Lieutenant General Mark Landis, Commander of First Army, which is based on Rock Island Arsenal. The Veteran Service Organization Honor Guard will be conducted by Vietnam Veterans of America, Quad City Chapters. The QC Chordbusters and Davenport Central High School Band will perform musical selections throughout the ceremony. The National

0: Anthem will be performed by Karma Chavez with an invocation by the Reverend Scott Culley, Faith Walk World Outreach Center. Additional speeches, a moment of silence, the playing of taps, and a rifle volley will also take place. For information, people are asked to call this telephone number, area code 309-784-0000. The Scott County Historical Society will be holding its 107th annual Memorial Day service. The service will be at Historic Summit Church, located at Utica Ridge Road, 21980 210th Avenue in Davenport. It will begin at 9 in the morning on Monday, May 25th. The service will consist of an honor guard presenting the U.S. flag, a recitation of the Pledge of Allegiance led by a veteran, the singing of patriotic songs, listening to speeches, and reading a roll call of county veterans. According to the Historical Society, the tradition started at Summit Church in 1919 with the Sunday School Superintendent Sally Walker. Walker wanted to honor World War I veterans from the church. Now, a collation of the County Historical Society, the Carl Jacobson Post Number 639 of the American Legion and Auxiliary Eldridge honor all Scott County veterans who have served. Following the tribute, people are welcome to remain for fellowship and refreshments. And for information on that, people may call this number, area code 563-676-6762, and call by May 22nd. And finally, the Orion Veterans Memorial Day Committee will be holding a Memorial Day service. The service will take place at 10 o'clock in the morning on Monday, May 25th at the Veteran Memorial Site, Central Park, Orion. If there is bad weather, the event will take place at the Orion United Methodist Church Activity Center. The event will feature music by the Orion Community Band and Orion students, a speaker from the Rock Island Arsenal, and a dedication of new bricks. People are urged to bring their own lawn chairs. Pete?
1: Just as an aside, one non-event on Memorial Day will be APRIS. We will not be reading that day. It is a college holiday. Turning to sports, Mac Girls Soccer by Jess Crawford. The scoreboard at the end of 80 minutes at the North Scott soccer pitch read zeros, but the intensity on the pitch was anything but. In a high-stakes clash between top 10 ranked teams, North Scott and Pleasant Valley, two of the state's premier programs, fought to a 0-0 draw Tuesday evening, leaving the race for the Mississippi Athletic Conference girls' soccer crown as tangled as ever. Entering the night, both squads boasted double-digit unbeaten streaks. Now it's extended to 12 for the 5th-ranked Lanthers and 11 for the 8th-ranked Spartans, with first-place Bettendorf, who are 5-0-1 in the MAC, looming at the top of the standings. It was a pivotal battle for second place. Following the tie, Pleasant Valley moves to 7-2-5, 5-0-2 in the MAC, while North Scott sits at 10-1-3 and 5-1-2 in the MAC. Despite the lack of goals, the pace was relentless. The Spartans nearly ended the suspense in the second minute, but North Scott goalkeeper Nora Barrett stood tall, recording the first of her 8 saves on the night to keep the sheet clean. Barnett's other highlight reel moment came in the 65th minute. Pleasant Valley forward Kai Rebro broke through the Lancer line and fired a laser toward the center of the net, with Barnett leaping to deflect the ball just out of the frame. The Lancers' own offensive threat took a scary turn in the 68th minute when sophomore Cameron Jones was upended by a sliding goalkeeper in the box. After a tense 5 minutes on the turf, Jones was fortunately able to walk off under her own power, though the attack proved to be the final major threat of the evening. For North Scott head coach Deanne Ayers, the game plan was clear. Neutralize the Spartans' elite speed. You're not going to come across too many more teams that are this quick, Ayers said after the match. PV is one of the quickest teams, you know, especially in our 2A class. Ayers utilized a press man rotation to shadow Drake commit Jonah Japson, ensuring his defender stayed fresh against the prolific scorer. Jonah is a top-notch, Ayers said. We knew we didn't have a girl that could go 80 minutes with her, so we just kept rotating them in. So we limited her. You're never going to shut her down because she's too talented. The physical approach was a point of pride for the Lancers, who have outscored foes 59-9 this season with 9 shutouts. The word that we've held ourselves to all year is grit, Ayers said. And you know, we had that tonight, and you're going to need that to win that big game. While the stats were even, the emotional takeaway from the coaches' boxes couldn't have been more different. When asked to describe his feelings in one word, Pleasant Valley head coach Andrew Plotter didn't hesitate. If I'm going to be honest, I'm probably frustrated, Plotter said. Only because we have such a high expectations, we feel like, especially in that second half, with pressing as much as we did, we just couldn't crack one. The Spartans' inability to find the back of the net has been a recurring theme despite their dominance. PV has scored just 28 goals in its 14 games, but allowed only 5 with 10 shutouts. Wish we could have finished one, but that's kind of been the nature of our season this year, Piotr said, lamented. Disappointment was just that final third, not being able to finish right. It's been our frustration the entire season. Conversely, Ayers left the pitch with a smile, his one-word descriptor, excited. I say I'm excited because of the grit, how prideful they are, the determination they play with, Ayers said. We've got a special group, so hopefully we can keep it rolling. Though the MAC title still runs through Bettendorf, both programs proved Tuesday that they have the defensive infrastructure to make a deep postseason run and be a factor locally and statewide. For Piotr, the tie is still a sign of upward mobility. Last year we lost the North Scott 1-0, this year 0-0. He noted, we're improving.
0: And this article from Tom Johnston that Scott Morrell is taking over Moline girls in basketball. Seeking a return to his comfort zone, Scott Morrell is switching Western Big Six Conference basketball coaching gigs. After 3 seasons with the Alleman High School boys basketball team, Morrell was hired this week to coach the Moline High School girls program. Morrell's hiring was approved at Monday's school board meeting. He replaces Caitlin Hallgren, who stepped down after leading the Maroons to a 25-8 record and a regional championship in her second season with the Maroons. Quote, when the job opened up, I was drawn to it, said Merle of the Moline position. I've been coaching girls pretty much all my life. I put my name in there and really didn't think anything of it, end quote. After getting an interview last week, he was then offered the job that led to his resignation at Alleman in what was a whirlwind few days that started last week for the 52-year-old. Quote, I think the experience that he's had coaching girls at the college level and high school and being able to relate to what we need here as a program, we felt he was the best fit for what we need, said Todd Thompson, Moline High School Athletic Director. Thompson said he was excited about the field of candidates from which Morrell emerged. He added that all 3 finalists were only coaches and not seeking teaching positions within the Moline School District. Morrell, who works full-time at Rock Valley Physical Therapy in Muscatine, has 9 years of experience coaching girls' women's basketball, 2 years as an assistant at Blackhawk College, 4 years as an assistant at Muscatine High School, and 3 years as varsity head coach at Louisa Muscatine. While Morrell said that getting back into his comfort zone coaching young ladies, it may have been some divine intervention that actually convinced him to make the move. He said that he was talking to his sister, Susan Clark, about the potential switch. They were talking on what was his late mom, Sandy's, birthday. Quote, what kept crawling in my head was that my specialty is girls basketball, said Morrell of his conversation with his sister. I knew that was a sign from my mom. Morrell said he is excited to get started with his new players and realizes he is stepping into a great situation at Moline, which returns 4 starters from this past season's club. Quote, being regional champs last year, I know that the kids have got a lot of lofty goals, admitted Morrell of his new Maroons. He also feels that if the talent the Maroons feature will fit his style of play. Quote, I like pushing the ball and getting into more of a motion offense, said Morrell. We're going to be more up-tempo team, and I like playing man-to-man defense. Morrill said the option to move to the Allman Girls program when that job opened was never on the table. Steve Ford resigned from that position a few weeks ago, with it being filled by veteran QC coach Kerry Walker. Morrill also served as defensive coordinator for the Allman football team last fall. He admitted that he wants to keep coaching football, wasn't sure if he would stay at Allman or try to get on Mike Morrissey's staff at Moline. He said that he has had preliminary talks with Morrissey about making a move. Thompson said that filling the assistants' spots on the girls' hoops staff was going to be left to Morrill, a policy the AD said he has had with all of his head coaches. As of early this week, Morrill said that Mike Taylor, who was on his staff at Allman, will join him on the sidelines at Wharton Fieldhouse. The rest of the staff will be filled out soon. Pete?
1: And it's Tom Johnson on the Steam Wheelers. The Quad City Steam Wheelers are in some uncharted territory. Heading into Friday's Indoor Football League contest against the Tucson Sugar Skulls at Vibrant Arena at the Mark, the 2-6 Wheelers are in the throes of a four-game losing streak, a first for the franchise since its reincarnation in 2018. It's more so than anything, we just have to trust, said veteran coach Corey Ross of what he will take to end this slide. We have to believe. We go through the week and we practice well and we get into the games and do so many things well. We can't have penalties. We can't have turnovers. And we have to find ways to create turnovers. Turnovers were a big issue in last week's 60-45 Eastern Conference setback at Green Bay, a team QC beat 51-36 in week four at home. Moss said that the Wheelers committed 7 turnovers, including 2 lost fumbles on special teams, which made it impossible to create any separation even when QC was taking the ball away from the Blizzard on interceptions by Nick Harris and Kevin Ransom Jr. The ball is an oval shape, and sometimes it doesn't bounce your way, said receiver Quinn Williams. We just have to handle things the right way when stuff like that happens. Even though you hope that things never happen, you want everything to go smoothly always, but smooth was made for sailors, and we just have to keep navigating the waters the right way, and when it comes to it, we'll be where we want to be at the end. Ross also lamented that in this slump, if anything can go wrong, it has. Turnovers, bad bounces, dumb penalties, and kickoffs bouncing off his players have added up to our backs being against the wall, said the coach. The ball just hasn't been bouncing our way, said Ross. We had the ball bouncing our way for a couple of years. This year, it isn't bouncing our way. We just have to make sure we score our way and not have to wait for something to bounce our direction. We have to make sure we do what we have to do because the ball isn't bouncing our way right now. Adversity has hit us, said Williams. We just have to handle it better. No major changes. We just have to fine-tune who we are. This is not new territory for Ransom, QC's first-year defensive back. He went through something similar last year when he was with Green Bay. We started out in a slump, and then we went on an 8-game run by trusting the process, said Ransom, referencing a season in which the Blizzard caught fire at the right time and played their way to the IFL title game, a run that included an Eastern Conference playoff victory over the Wheelers in Moline. We're in a slump, and people are already giving up on us, he added. We're going to figure it out. All of a sudden, it's going to be week 14, and everyone's going to be like, they're in it again. If they let us in, it's going to be over.
0: And I'm going to abridge this next article out of Iowa City. The Iowa football program announced the addition of longtime coach and former Hawkeye quarterback Tom Moore to its coaching staff on Tuesday. Moore will serve as a senior consultant in an advisory role, according to a statement from head coach Kirk Ferentz. Moore, who lettered as a quarterback and place kicker at Iowa in 1959 and 1960, possesses more than 6 decades of coaching experience. And with that, I think we'll end that article, and then, okay, we'll conclude this broadcast. And thanks so much for listening to APRIS this Thursday, May 14th, this reading of the Quad City Times. Next up, the Dispatch Argus. Thanks so much.
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0: is your horoscope for Friday, May 15th. For Aries, you may feel digitally burned out this morning. To combat any fatigue, spend some quiet time in nature. Your mind likely needs a reset as the work week comes to a close, but chatty peers and professional demands might take precedence. Enjoy mini breaks between tasks and interactions to connect with your senses and surroundings. If you've been feeling out of sorts, adjust your routines and make more space for wellness practices. Taurus, you'll be in playful and social spirits this morning. Aspects with the nodes of fate offer a popularity boost, and it may seem as if your phone is constantly buzzing. However, it's important not to get too distracted. Handle your responsibilities before slipping into weekend mode. Notice if your focus wavers. The vibes could trigger impulsivity that might come across as immature or insensitive. Gemini, strategy leads to growth. Dreamy emotions could compromise your vision. While it's important to evolve aspirations, be mindful of what you can realistically take on before pursuing new goals. Your home and close relationships will be impacted by these decisions. Loved ones left to pick up your slack might become resentful if they don't have a say in the matter. Solitary reflection can help you determine the best path forward. Eureka moments will inspire you to charge ahead. However, slower and sustainable agendas should be prioritized. Cancer, rewards often come with sacrifices. Meditate on your desires and what you're willing to give up. Consider how reaching certain aspirations will change you and your lifestyle. When you are comfortable with the cost of manifesting dreams, the universe will take a more proactive approach in helping you reach them. Network expansion could play a significant role in this journey. Recognize if time spent with your inner circle has made it difficult to meet new people. Leo, pull back from romantic distractions that have made it difficult to focus on yourself. The Taurus moon, the nodes of fate, and Pluto highlight how relationships can create imbalances that stunt personal growth. Reconnect with goals that are unique to you and examine where more support is needed. You are responsible for propping yourself up. If needy companions or smooth talkers are throwing you off course, outline new boundaries with yourself and loved ones. You may require extra alone time to recharge and expand upon ideas. Even minor adjustments can be empowering and improve your overall drive. Virgo, try not to begrudge blessings you've asked for. Demands ramp up, leaving you with little downtime. Tending to your dreams is no small feat, but you may need a new approach. Check in with your needs throughout the day to avoid burnout. Though you might not have an opportunity to recalibrate in the moment, take mental notes on what you can do to improve your workflow moving forward. The importance of maintaining an active social life also comes into focus. Libra, you might feel creatively stifled. Though the day will be successful and busy, you'll long for opportunities to express yourself artistically. Find ways to showcase your vibrancy when interacting with peers. Don't hold back if you see an opportunity to crack jokes, improve projects, or bring levity to challenging tasks. Coming out of your shell within professional or educational settings will make it easier to set yourself apart from others. The people around you will be inspired to do the same, and your world will quickly become more vibrant. Scorpio, laughter, fun, and creative pursuits can alleviate any feelings you've been struggling with recently. Just be mindful of how you conduct yourself when blowing off steam. Peers will take note of your decorum. Relationship issues could trigger outlandish behavior that's not a genuine reflection of who you are. Reckless companions may also goad you into taking unnecessary risks that threaten your image. Notice how social influences impact your decisions. Recognize what your heart needs to feel joy and find healthy ways to meet these requirements. Sagittarius, give your mind a break while catering to your physical and emotional needs. Staying busy with enjoyable tasks or wellness practices will improve your overall disposition. If you start overanalyzing or nitpicking your work, find something else to focus on. Fixations can impede your ability to see clearly, and shifting gears will help reset your thought process. Keep moving to avoid getting caught in a loop. You'll have a chance to step back and review your efforts after more pieces of the big picture are in place. Capricorn, you'll need to address issues around procrastination. Take note of any distractions that consistently throw you off course, but consider if task paralysis stems from something deeper. Recognize how powerful thoughts and words can be. Setting an intention at the beginning of each day can help you break out of unproductive cycles. It's also worth noting if you're chasing too many dreams at once. To-do lists can easily become overwhelming when there are multiple irons in the fire. Meditate on your visions for the future and scale back on agendas that don't feed into these goals. Aquarius, emotions can be destructive if not properly addressed. Check in with your mood before starting the day. You'll be tempted to wear your heart on your sleeve, especially if others seem oblivious to your feelings. Unfortunately, nuanced hints that you're not totally happy won't land as you'd hoped. Loved ones may feel discouraged from discussing sensitive topics when you're in a bad mood. Simple pleasures, gratitude practices, and time spent with Mother Nature can help you recenter. Once you've grounded, issues will be easier to address or may resolve on their own. And Pisces, cheerful interactions and creative activities will bring you into balance. Listen to your heart and acknowledge what it needs. If you sometimes rationalize your emotions to make them more palatable, it can be difficult to fully resolve issues. Consider what you've been pushing to the side and find a healthier way to process challenging thoughts or feelings. Confiding in a friend or expressing yourself artistically can alleviate such burdens. You might even learn something about yourself along the way, growing lighter and more interactive as the hours pass. And on this day, in 1982, Ebony and Ivory takes the top spot in the Billboard Hot 100, holding the spot for 7 weeks. Recorded as a duet with the great Stevie Wonder, it was the biggest hit record of Paul McCartney's post-Beatles career. McCartney had been a fan of Stevie Wonder's for many years before they first met. He even included a Braille message for Stevie, "We love you," on the back of his 1973 Wings album Red Rose Speedway. Wonder spent the 1970s recording a string of incredible albums that often included songs expressing a strong social consciousness. It's not surprising, then, that McCartney thought of Stevie Wonder as a duet partner for Ebony and Ivory. Stevie Wonder agreed, and his duet with Paul McCartney not only yielded a smash hit record that topped the charts, but it also continued a trend toward pop music power couplings that was particularly prevalent in the early 1980s. And in the Morning Science Update, a bizarre new giant dinosaur discovered in Argentina is giving paleontologists a fresh look at how Jurassic Titans evolved in the Southern Hemisphere. Bicharachosaurus dionidi stretched about 20 meters long and carried a strange mix of features seen in both Diplodocus and Brachiosaurus relatives. Scientists believe it could represent the first known Jurassic brachiosaurid from South America, helping fill a major gap in the dinosaur fossil record. And coming up on the schedule today at 8 o'clock, the Wall Street Journal, 9 o'clock, the Boston Globe, 10 o'clock, the Boston Herald, 11 o'clock, the Washington Post, noon, the New York Times, 1 o'clock, the Patriot Ledger, 1:30, the Brockton Enterprise, 2 o'clock, the Taunton Daily Gazette, 2:30, the Attleboro Sun Chronicle, 3 o'clock, the Metro West News, 3:30, the Lynn Daily Item, 4 o'clock, the Salem News, 4:30, the Gloucester Daily Times, 5 o'clock, the Daily News of Newburyport, 5:30, Providence Journal, 6 o'clock is Shopper's Guides from Stop and Shop, Roach Brothers and 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
1: Here's the forecast for the Boston and South Shore area on the Talking Information Center from the National Weather Service. For today, cloudy, some rain possible, temperatures in the mid-50s. Cloudy overnight, clearing by morning, temperatures in the mid-40s. Sunny on Saturday, temperatures into the mid-70s. The sun rose this morning at 5:22, setting at 7:59 this evening. 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
8: 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J.M. 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
1: All right, let's begin the reading of the Wall Street Journal to kick off your Friday here on the Talking Information Center. It's May 15th, 2026, and with the Wall Street Journal, we say hello to Steve.
9: Thank you, John Shea, and hello, everyone. Let's start today's reading of the Wall Street Journal with this article. Stock market cheers sizzling IPO, article by Jack Pitcher. The market's AI party keeps rolling. AI chipmaker Cerebras Systems priced its initial public offering far above expectations on Thursday, and the shares rose nearly 70% from there on their first day of trading on the NASDAQ. Many investors clamoring to get a piece of the IPO received fewer shares than they wanted or nothing at all, forcing them to buy stock in the open market. The strong reception comes after investors' enthusiasm for AI companies and the chip hardware that powers them reached a fever pitch over the past 6 weeks, helping the S&P 500 and NASDAQ rebound quickly from Iran war concerns and soar to new records, which they notched again on Thursday. Even the Dow Industrials got into the act Thursday, driven by gains in NVIDIA and Cisco, the latter of which announced an all-in AI push a day earlier. The blue chip index closed above 50,000 for the first time in 3 months and now stands fewer than 200 points from its record. Chip stocks in particular have been posting gains that remind many investors of the dot-com bubble a generation ago. The PHLX semiconductor index is now up 70% year-to-date. Memory chip maker SanDisk leads the S&P 500 with a 482% surge over the same period, and Intel has jumped 214%. Cerebras seemed to go public at the perfect time after a spate of blockbuster first quarter results from chip companies inspired investors to pile into the stocks. The IPO's strong performance is a good omen for some of the larger AI companies considering offerings later. It certainly sends a signal to SpaceX, Anthropic, and OpenAI that the window is open if they want to go through with this process, said Art Hogan, chief market strategist at B. Wiley Wealth Management. You've got a double whammy where investors are hungry for IPOs after a lack of them and a desire for all things AI. Tech stocks fuel the S&P 500's 0.8% climb to its first ever close above 7,500 on Thursday. The Dow Jones Industrial Average added about 370 points, or 0.7%, and the NASDAQ Composite ended 0.9% higher. Analysts caution that major indexes return to records has been driven by a narrow set of large AI-related companies. During April's rebound, just 13 stocks in the FTSE Russell's All-World Stock Index, all of which were related to AI, drove half of the return, the index provider said in a report. Still, the AI trade keeps accelerating. Retail brokerages have been reporting high trading volume from individuals and AI stocks, and the excitement is also showing up in fund activity. The Roundhill Memory ETF, a fund launched with little fanfare and no major seed investors last month, has soared to more than $9 billion in assets in just over 6 weeks. That makes it one of the most successful ETF launches in history, And analysts say individual investors are a major source of the inflows. Known by ticker DRAM, the fund is highly concentrated in a handful of memory chip stocks and allows American investors to get exposure to Korean memory stocks that don't trade on an exchange in the U.S. DRAM is rapidly emerging as the poster child for the ongoing semiconductor frenzy, especially among retail investors, analyst at data provider Vanda Research wrote this week. We have one article on the front page of the Wall Street Journal today. Powell era wraps up after eight bumpy years, article by Nick Tamirios. For the past few years, Jerome Powell would walk past a portrait of Arthur Burns on his way to his office, addressing him silently. "I'm not going to be you." Burns, the Fed chair under Richard Nixon, embodied two failures. He allowed inflation to get out of control, and he yielded to a president who wanted lower interest rates. Powell faced both hazards, inflation and presidential pressure, and more during his 8 years as chair. The Fed won broad credit for its novel pandemic response, took a share of the blame for the high prices that followed, and confounded predictions by bringing inflation down without a recession. Powell then weathered the most sustained political assault on the central bank in its modern history. "It's probably the most difficult time to be a central banker since the Fed was created," said Daleep Singh, who ran the New York Fed's market desk in 2020. Powell leaves with the political verdict still being fought and the economic one still being argued. Inflation, even before the Iran war, was nearly a percentage point above the Fed's 2% goal. Under Powell, the Fed took big swings. When the COVID pandemic hit, he slashed rates to near zero and pushed the Fed's operational reach to its limits, expanding lending into corners of the economy the central bank had never touched. He then raised rates at the fastest pace in four decades as inflation raged. But at other times, Powell refused to swing. When economists urged the Fed to engineer a recession to stamp out inflation, or when a president pressed him for deeper cuts, even as prices threatened to rise again. The institution Powell hands to Kevin Warsh, his successor as chair, is one he tried to keep out of partisan fights. When that failed, he focused on preventing the fights from changing the Fed's analytical, evidence-driven culture. That battle is still being waged and helps explain why Powell, 73 years old, will stay on the Fed's board, the first chair to do so in more than 75 years. The pandemic came first. In March 2020, as global markets seized and the Treasury market began to malfunction, Powell and colleagues rushed out unprecedented emergency programs. Internal Fed scenarios that spring included a depression path with unemployment near 20% for a year. Powell told colleagues it felt like swimming after a speedboat, working at full speed and falling behind. By the end of the month, they were buying Treasury and mortgage bonds in never-before-attempted quantities after cutting rates to near zero. The Fed pushed, for the first time, into direct lending to corporations, municipalities, and mid-sized businesses. "I would go to bed thinking that a market wouldn't open up, and then at 11 o'clock there would be a new program," said Aja Rajashaka, who heads global research at Barclays. "Next morning, if it didn't work, it would be upsized." For several programs, their announcement was enough. Markets that had been panicking recovered once they knew the Fed would stand behind them. Even President Trump, who had spent the previous year fuming at the Fed chair he had appointed, called to congratulate Powell as "my most improved player." Powell would later describe the most harrowing weeks. "You feel like hell all the time, dead on your feet, not sleeping well. Just an awful feeling," he said in a 2021 interview. "You better damn well get it right." Getting it right would become even more difficult by mid-2021 as vaccinations encouraged Americans to venture out after a year of pandemic restraint. Prices rose at a pace not seen in decades. The Fed's confidence that the surge would be transitory was widely shared by economists at the time. But in retrospect, leaving the monetary spigots wide open would become the biggest mistake of Powell's tenure. Officials had made a bet. Inflation was a reopening problem that would fix itself. Supply chain bottlenecks would resolve. pandemic-era demand would settle. They had their reasons. We underdid it in the great financial crisis, so we overdid it here, said Patrick Hocker, who was president of the Philadelphia Fed for a decade before stepping down last June. It didn't help that Powell and his colleagues had just adopted a new overarching strategy designed for the problem of the prior decade, a chronically weak economy. That strategy also had anticipated then-President Joe Biden's $1.9 trillion stimulus package in March 2021. The framework proved to be a delicately constructed Maginot line against the perceived endless threat of deflation, said John Cochran, an economist at Stanford's Hoover Institution. A central bank that had just built defenses against one threat, in his view, was poorly equipped to recognize a different one when it arrived. The bet collapsed by November, the same month that Biden reappointed Powell. Consumer prices accelerated. Russia's invasion of Ukraine a few months later pushed inflation to a 40-year high. Powell spent the next 2 years fixing his misjudgment. To beat back inflation, the Fed lifted rates at its fastest pace in four decades. Weeks after Powell ruled out 75 basis point increases, the Fed did one, and then three more. In August 2022 at the Fed's Jackson Hole Symposium in Wyoming, Powell delivered an eight-minute speech invoking Paul Volcker and warned that driving inflation down could bring pain. At the evening reception, the country western band played. Powell, who in early years had hit the dance floor, sat it out. "You don't get to dance," he told a colleague, after a speech like that. The rate whiplash had clear costs. Higher rates locked in housing market dysfunction. Owners who had refinanced at pandemic-era lows wouldn't move. Would-be buyers couldn't afford what was for sale. The hiking cycle also stressed banks that had loaded up on long-dated treasuries when yields were near zero. In March 2023, the strain broke through. Silicon Valley Bank, a regional tender heavy with such bonds, failed in the largest bank collapse since 2008. Other banks wobbled. The Fed and Treasury moved fast to contain the panic. SVB marked the second major strain for the Powell Fed, this time inside the bank supervision apparatus rebuilt after 2008. Hundreds of thousands of pages of regulation, an army of regulators, and they can't see plain vanilla interest rate risk. Truly, they missed an elephant in the room, Cochran said. Asked that spring about regrets, Powell reached for Frank Sinatra's line, "I've had a few, sure," he said. "Who doesn't look back and think that you could have done things differently? But honestly, you don't get to do that." By summer 2024, the soft landing came into view. Inflation was falling. Unemployment had risen modestly. Wages had cooled. The Fed began cutting rates that September. The pain Powell had warned about had been gentler than almost anyone had thought possible. The chapter of Powell's tenure that might endure most decades from now had nothing to do with monetary policy. A sitting president attempted, more systematically than any predecessor, to bend the Fed to his will. Powell withstood it when others across U.S. institutions in Congress, in corporate boardrooms, in universities and law firms chose accommodation. Trump, a Republican, began attacking Powell soon after returning to the White House. As the president's tariffs raised the threat of slower growth and higher prices, he called Powell a major loser for not cutting rates and toyed with firing him. His administration argued the Fed was fighting the wrong war, this time by being unduly concerned about inflation. Powell had built bipartisan credibility for exactly this moment, meeting frequently with Republicans, Democratic lawmakers over years. When this fight came, the Fed had a lot of friends because Jay put in the time, Hocker said. The pressure crossed the new line in August. For the first time, the president tried to fire a Fed governor, with Trump targeting Lisa Cook. Around the same time, the president seized on cost overruns at the Fed's headquarters renovation as a way to challenge Powell's competence. Trump's Justice Department later opened a criminal investigation that the president cheered on. Powell didn't take the probe quietly. In January, he released a startling video disclosing he was under investigation and labeling it a pretext to pressure the central bank to cut rates. Jay has this sort of inner strength and principled view of what his duty is. Christine Lagarde, the European Central Bank president, said in an interview. Powell's test will outlast his chairmanship. In April, federal prosecutors said they would halt the renovation probe. The Cook case sits at the Supreme Court, where the justices are weighing when a president can fire a Fed governor. Powell will, of course, go down in history for his last great act, standing up to Trump. I think this reveals his honesty, decency, and reverence for the institution, said Cochran, the economist who criticized Powell's handling of inflation. I doubt others would have done better. And we'll move into the, let's move to the U.S. news section. That always follows the front page. There's a couple small articles that kind of check in on regular issues. Retailers' sales growth cools. Sales growth slowed for U.S. retailers in April, damped by a cooler increase in gasoline prices as the Iran conflict estimated. Conflict continued. Retailer sales grew by 0.5% last month to $757.1 billion versus the 1.6% growth recorded in March, the Commerce Department said. The April numbers were in line with analysts' expectations. The retail sales numbers reflect total dollars spent, so recorded sales grew rapidly in March as people spent more for each gallon of gasoline. In April, gas station prices weren't rising as fast, moderating overall sales growth. Even beyond gasoline, though, there were some signs of cooler spending. Sales at furniture stores contracted by 2% from the previous month after rising by 2.6% in March. And as health and personal care stores, sales were flat in April. Consumer spending has generally held up well so far this year, despite rising prices and sluggish hiring. When asked about the economy in surveys, people are reporting one of the grimmest economic moods on record. But so far, that hasn't translated into a dramatic downturn in their shopping. And one article, it's also connected. And we have to stay in the U.S. news section for this article also. Jobless claims remain low. U.S. jobless claims rose last week, but were still relatively low, signaling employers held back from widespread layoffs. The number of people who file for unemployment benefits rose by 12,000 to 211,000 in the week through May 9th, the Labor Department said Thursday. Economists surveyed by the Wall Street Journal were expecting to see 205,000 new claims. Continuing claims, which scale with the total size of the unemployed population, rose to 1.78 million in the week through May 2nd versus 1.76 million a week earlier. The data on continuing claims lags the initial claims data by a week. Also in the U.S. news section, we have one more article here we'll go to. Americans are flocking to boom towns far outside major cities, data show. Article by John Camp, Paul Overberg, and Max Rust. The future of American cities is in the exurbs. The latest Census Bureau shows that some of the fastest-growing cities are often sitting in the distant orbit of a larger city and centered on booming master-planned communities. Take Fulshear, Texas, an affluent community about 35 miles west of downtown Houston. By mid-2025, it had an estimated 64,630 people, the Census Bureau said on Thursday, rocketing up from around 17,000 in 2020. No other American city with more than 50,000 people has grown faster in that span. Here are some other hotspots and trends from the latest census data focusing on city populations for the 12 months running through June 2025. The Dallas area is sprinkled with fast-growing exurbs, even as the city itself, as well as some closer suburbs, lost population in the last measured year. The biggest standout is Salina, Texas, a boomtown in the metro area's far northern fringes that features master-planned communities. It added nearly 13,000 people in the year through mid-2025, boosting its population to more than 64,400. Houston population 2.4 million, added fewer people. Other fast growers in the region include Fort Worth, the nation's 10th largest city. Dallas, meanwhile, was among the top 10 largest cities that shrank slightly in the most recent census measured year, joining New York City and Los Angeles. The overall U.S. population grew 0.5% in that span, about half the prior year's growth, reflecting tighter immigration restrictions under both the Biden and Trump administrations. The population of Phoenix, the nation's 5th largest city, crept up 0.2% in the most recent year, but it is surrounded by much faster-growing cities in its outer orbit. Places in Arizona like Goodyear, Buckeye, Surprise, and Avondale all have topped 100,000 residents and grew at least 4.5%. All of them outgrew Phoenix in sheer numbers. So did Queen Creek, a southeastern suburb of nearly 90,000 people that grew 8.2% in the last measured year. New England isn't like the West. Massachusetts is steadily losing more domestic movers than it is gaining, and Boston shrank slightly in the last measured year. Some of the nation's priciest real estate often means growth gets pushed out to metro Boston fringes. A few of the growing old industrial cities with generally cheaper housing and lengthy commutes, including Manchester and Nashua, the biggest cities in no-income tax New Hampshire, Worcester, Mass., grew 0.9% to 214,000 in the last measured year, securing its claim as New England's second largest city. Boston does have a fast grower on its doorstep, the small city of Everett, Mass., where the population rose 4.6% to more than 53,000 in the latest measured year. The traditionally working-class city has seen a rare for the area housing surge in recent years. North Carolina remains a growth hotspot. Its famed Research Triangle Park is flanked by Raleigh and Durham, which together had 812,000 residents as of mid-2025, up 9% from 2020. They are surrounded by smaller boom towns too, including Cary, Chapel Hill, Apex, and Holly Springs. Collectively, 8 of those communities grew 14% in the last 5 years through mid-2025 to nearly 500,000 people. Charlotte, North Carolina, with a population of almost 965,000, is near joining an exclusive club with just 12 members, including Austin, Texas, a brand new entrant. Cities with more than 1 million people. Charlotte grew 2.2% in the last measured year, faster than any U.S. city with more than 500,000 people. And we'll swing into the business and finance section of today's Wall Street Journal. We have a few offerings here, I think. This is kind of a staggering number, but here we go. Honda posts $2.7 billion loss for the year. Deficit is carmaker's first as a listed company, follows U.S. EV exit. Article by Sean McLean and Patrick George. Honda, the Japanese company that is the 5th largest automaker in the U.S. by sales, is confronting some of the steepest challenges it has faced in its nearly 7 decades as a public company. U.S. tariffs have squeezed profits in its biggest market. Chinese upstarts provide a new threat. Above all, its electric vehicle ambitions in North America have collapsed. Due to $10 billion in losses from scrapping the EV plans, Honda reported on Thursday its first annual loss as a listed company, some $2.7 billion. We have to stop the bleeding as soon as possible, Chief Executive Toshiro Mibe said. Honda is among several large legacy automakers that have struggled navigating a topsy-turvy North American market while falling behind Chinese rivals that have been notching the kind of auto innovations that the Tokyo-based company, known for its engineering expertise, was once known. The company's problems collided with a big bet on electric vehicles. The expense of developing EV technology needed to compete with Tesla and Chinese automakers required a bet-the-farm level of investment. Now that the bet has gone sideways, Honda is left in its worst financial situation since the company's birth. Unlike many other automakers that dial back their electric investments or cancel future EV models, Honda sank billions into cars it will never put on the road. The move also leaves Honda with very few EVs to sell around the world, causing it to lose ground to Chinese and South Korean competitors. Honda's once ambitious plans were built around Biden-era regulations in the U.S., where the company sells most of its cars. These policies would have pushed for a mostly electric new car market by the next decade. But President Trump's reversal of what he decried as an EV mandate meant that automakers like Honda are under no such pressure. Honda executives had expected EVs to account for roughly 15% of new vehicle sales in the U.S. Today, the figure is closer to 6%. If we were to go ahead with this, we knew that in the future, we will generate losses, Mibe said. The canceled projects include three new EV models, once meant to be built in Ohio, and an $11 billion complex in Canada that would have included manufacturing of EVs, batteries, and materials. Honda will also give up on a plan to end internal combustion engines by 2040. Mibe said Honda will instead pivot to a more familiar technology in hybrid cars, starting with a new sedan and SUV aimed at North America in 2027. More than a dozen hybrid models will follow globally by 2030. Mibe said he aimed to return Honda to profitability in the current fiscal year, despite anticipating additional EV-related write-downs. He also indicated Honda will partly be playing defense. Mibe wants to insulate Honda from being buffeted by changing policies in the U.S. while increasing spending on gasoline vehicles. Yet, the automaker has to keep up with the cutting-edge developments coming out of Tesla and Chinese upstarts. Mibe said Honda would increase spending on software and put EV and battery technology into new hybrids, which could allow Honda to produce fully electric models whenever American car buyers' taste changed. Honda grew into a worldwide automotive colossus from humble roots. Initially a seller of motorcycles and scooters, its reliable, fuel-efficient vehicles upset Detroit's gas guzzlers in the 1970s and 80s and attracted a devoted customer base. Honda continued a string of automotive breakthroughs over the decades, even beating hybrid giant Toyota to the U.S. market with one in 1999. Yet more recently, Honda has gone from innovator to laggard on EVs and autonomous driving technology. Early stumbles with homegrown electric models and self-driving technology led Honda to decide it had to bet more aggressively on the future of automobiles at the expense of its current lineup. To spend billions of dollars on new EVs, Honda had to pull back on its gasoline engine business, historically the source of the company's strength as an automaker. Now to reclaim its advantage, Mibe plans to lean further on shifting Honda from its insular heritage developing engines and cars in-house. It has sought to partner with other automakers like General Motors to accelerate a transition to EVs. The first EV born of the Honda-GM partnership, the Prologue SUV, was based on the Detroit carmaker's tech, not Honda's. The Prologue was the sixth best-selling EV in 2025, but sales have since fallen sharply, according to Motor Intelligence. Sales in the first 4 months of this year were less than half the same period last year. Now, Mibe said that Honda would lean more on EV technology developed by local partners in China to better compete in that market. He also said he aimed to return Honda to profitability in the current fiscal year, despite anticipating additional EV-related write-downs. Rather than just focusing on EVs, we want to be flexible, whether we need to head towards EVs or in the other direction. And I think we're staying in the business and finance section here, as we all think about EV taking jobs. Here's an article that might soothe us a little bit. The tech jobs that are safe from AI for now. Article by Catherine Bindley. It should be a tough time to be a software engineer. Coding is a favorite early artificial intelligence use case, and layoffs are spreading through the tech industry. But job postings in the information technology and computer science sector are up, and recruiters say companies are hiring again. The catch? They're looking for those at mid and senior levels and other top-tier technical talent who can harness the new powers of AI. One experienced engineer can have the output of a whole team, says Chris Abbas, chief executive of recruiting firm Talentful, which works with high-growth tech companies. It's not necessarily about the amount of people they have. It's who they have and where they have them. IT and computer science jobs posting are up 14.2% year-over-year in April 2026, according to online employment marketplace ZipRecruiter. But there is a split in the demand. The share of entry-level job postings in the tech sector has fallen from 8.1% a year ago to 7.4% in April. The share of senior-level job postings, meanwhile, climbed to 43.1% from 38.8%. Cloudflare, last week, was the latest tech company to announce a wave of job cuts as part of an AI restructuring plan. The move followed earlier layoffs at Meta Platforms and Coinbase. Block, Jack Dorsey Payments Company, laid off 40% of its workforce in February, alluding to AI tools. Abbas said a lot of mid-level managers are being laid off, but companies are still looking for more experienced engineers to work as individual contributors. Because AI still makes a lot of coding errors, they can serve as quality assurance. Plus, they can manage a team of AI agents, in theory boosting productivity. Demand for other technical roles is bubbling up too, he adds, including in AI operations and AI maintenance. Employers are also hiring solution engineers who implement AI and act as technical consultants. To Abbas, a clear sign the labor market is improving is when people start trying to poach his own recruiters, and that has been happening as of late. It's an interesting paradox, says Andy Challenger, chief revenue officer at the outplacement firm Challenger, Gray, and Christmas. People that can use artificial intelligence to build programs and connect different parts of your company and do all these services with the help of AI coding are in higher demand than ever because they can do so much so quickly. Aaron Levy, CEO of the cloud services provider Box, that's B-O-X, says he sees some tech companies hiring more engineers while others are reducing their workforces. But among Box customers, which spans a variety of industries, he is seeing demand for new types of technical roles. AI is quite complicated to implement, he says. You can be sure that every bank, every pharmaceutical company, every healthcare company, every manufacturer is going to be hiring a ton of people to go implement agents. He recently wrote on X about a new role on the rise, one he is currently hiring for internally, someone who can wire up AI systems throughout a company's technical infrastructure. In some cases, this person may understand the business process well enough to do it fully, but in most cases, I expect them to work with the business directly in an embedded fashion, he wrote. Preliminary ZipRecruiter research shows that when it comes to roles that require AI expertise, companies are emphasizing a need for soft skills like communication and collaboration, says Nicole Bashaud, ZipRecruiter's labor economist. As AI handles background tasks, the core functions of these technology roles are becoming more interpersonal and human-focused, she adds. Engineers without AI-specific skills are still struggling to find work, even if they have got many years of overall experience, according to Victor Janelatis, CEO of IT employment consulting firm Janco Associates. Many of the unemployed people with tech experience tend to be legacy individuals or people getting close to retirement age, he says. The few people that are being hired are people who have done something in AI before and have a proven track record. That said, he does expect the IT job market to grow for the first time since the post-COVID slump, if the Iran conflict ends by August. At least one major player is bucking this trend, Amazon Web Services. CEO Matt Garman recently said Amazon would be bringing on 11,000 software engineering interns and early career employees in 2026, in keeping with previous years. The remarks were earlier reported by Business Insider. This is despite the company shedding 16,000 jobs in January. We still need humans, said Kim Majerus, an AWS Vice President of Global Education. The 11,000 developers that we're hiring across the company are going to continue to help us enhance what we're doing today. Also in business and finance, as we cross the halfway point in today's reading of the Wall Street Journal. AT&T, T-Mobile, and Verizon team up to expand coverage. Article by Connor Hart. AT&T, T-Mobile, U.S., and Verizon Communications are teaming up to boost coverage and connectivity in remote regions across the country. The companies, which have been locked in an intense battle to win over customers, are setting aside their differences and forming a joint venture they said Thursday will help end wireless dead zones across the U.S., especially in rural and underserved areas. In the joint venture, the cell carrier said they will use satellite-based technologies to address coverage gaps by pooling limited spectrum resources to increase capacity, improve customer experiences, and help satellite providers reach more customers through a unified platform. The company said the initiative will help the U.S. extend its global leadership in wireless communications technology, while also enabling competition and fostering innovation and growth. The venture remains subject to negotiating definitive agreements and closing conditions, they said. Existing carrier satellite agreements would remain in place under the agreement, and each company would be able to continue its own connectivity efforts independently, they added. And from the U.S. News section of today's Wall Street Journal, no, we're not going to go there. We're going to go to the Herd on the Street section of today's Wall Street Journal. They usually have a couple of interesting articles for us. The stock market's fear gauge is faulty. How bad was it? The obvious way to measure a market sell-off is by the amount of stocks that went down. But that doesn't tell you investors' emotional state. A recession is unpleasant. A terrorist attack, bank collapse, or pandemic can be downright terrifying, even if prices don't fall by quite as much. That's where the market's fear gauge comes in. The CBOE Volatility Index, or VIX, has become a quick and dirty way to quantify caution. Well, it used to be. People are desperate for indicators, so they look at VIX and they misunderstand it, said Scott Nations, president of volatility index developer Nations Indexes. The VIX holds steady all the inputs in the formula for pricing S&P 500 call or put options contracts over the next 30 days, except for how much choppiness they assume, the market's implied volatility. Calls confer the right to buy, puts the right to sell at given prices. Those options are a bit like insurance. Premiums surge when a storm is upon us and gradually get back to normal. Lately, though, options prices have been tamed by an influx of supply from deep-pocketed insurance agents. Popular funds like J.P. Morgan Equity Premium Income ETF sells calls to boost their payouts. There's a giant complex of derivatives that help keep volatility suppressed, said Brent Kuchuba, founder of options research firm Spot Gamma. So the VIX's signal as an indicator of investor angst is being muted. And when it does spike, it doesn't stay high for long. For example, it breached 60 during the last April's Liberation Day swoon. That was its highest level since COVID pandemic 5 years earlier. The number represents annual implied volatility in percentage points. But the VIX fell below 30 in a couple of weeks with tariffs only delayed. It was back to a humdrum 20 in a month. Because it has been so profitable to sell volatility, a bet that it will decline quickly, investors have jumped on VIX spikes using exchange-traded products or options. If it works, people do it more, said Nations. The Iran conflict has seen some unusual complacency. Kuchuba said that in turn reinforces the boldness of day traders and systemic trend-following hedge funds that buy dips in stocks. Recently, the VIX had the sort of drop on vague Iran peace headlines only seen once before following a surprise Fed rate cut. With the price of insurance low and volatility following a predictable, profitable pattern, Nation sees a risk that investors will take on more risk than they realize and get blindsided. I think it's only a matter of time until people see it spike and then rush in, and then it spikes again and they get carried out. We have nothing to fear but the lack of fear itself. That was written by Spencer Jacob. In the business news section of today's Wall Street Journal, Chevron to sell some Asia assets, article by Megan Che. Chevron has agreed to sell several Asia-Pacific refining and retail assets to Japan's Ineos for $2.17 billion.

for $2.17 billion as it continues to streamline its international portfolio. INEOS, one of Japan's largest energy companies, will buy Chevron's downstream fuels and lubricants marketing businesses in Singapore, Malaysia, and the Philippines, Australia, Vietnam, and Indonesia, it said Thursday. This includes Chevron Singapore's 50% interest in the Singapore Refining Company, which operates a refinery on Jurong Island in the city-state. The remaining 50% stake is indirectly held by Chinese oil major PetroChina. A Chevron spokesperson said that the change in the portfolio was in response to changing market dynamics and is a disciplined approach to capital allocation aimed at strengthening long-term competitiveness across its global portfolio. Chevron moved to sell its Hong Kong fuel business to Thai energy firm Bankcheck in February. INEOS, which has about half of Japan's petroleum market share, noted that demand for petroleum in Japan is falling, while demand in Southeast Asia is expected to grow. The deal to buy Chevron's assets, including the Caltex brand in these markets, would help INEOS capture the growth in demand, INEOS said. The deal, slated to close in 2027, would also boost its trading opportunities in Australia, which is a key export market for Japan, said INEOS. INEOS had 11 oil and petrochemical production and manufacturing sites in Japan as of March 2025. And let's move into the opinion section of today's Wall Street Journal. I think we have a couple articles there. The Congressional Pension Racket. This is the Potomac Watch column that appears regularly in the Wall Street Journal. A bipartisan faction of Congress continues to pat itself on the back for its efforts to ban member stock trading, as if deterring successful investors from running for office would make Washington smarter. If elected officials really wanted to prove they aren't taking financial advantage of their privileged position, they'd be rushing to end the rare and costly perk known as the federal pension. Fun fact. Former California Representative Eric Swalwell, who resigned last month amid accusations of sexual abuse and misconduct, will begin collecting an estimated $22,000 a year pension when he turns 62. Mr. Swalwell denies wrongdoing and hasn't been charged with a crime, but he'd cash in even if convicted. While Congress has enacted laws barring former members convicted of certain crimes from collecting pensions, the list does include sex crimes. Maybe he can spend retirement time with Texas Representative Tony Gonzalez, who also resigned last month under a scandal cloud, but who managed to squeak past the five-year minimum necessary to collect. He qualifies for a starting pension of about $8,700. Or former Florida Representative Corrine Brown, who was sentenced to 5 years for wire and tax fraud, but successfully appealed over the improper removal of a juror and then swung a plea deal that allowed her to keep her estimated $71,000 a year pension. The huge holes in the system have been ably documented by Demian Brady, Vice President of Research at the National Taxpayers Union Foundation, which helped spur prior successful efforts to tighten pension rules. Congress long had forfeiture rules in place for members who engaged in espionage, treason, or other national security offenses. It broadened the list in 2007 and 2012, adding corruption or election crimes. In 2024, it closed a loophole that allowed convicted members to continue collecting pensions while their cases were on appeal. In some cases, forever. Yes, yet, as Mr. Brady notes, pension forfeiture remains limited to a set of offenses related to bribery, fraud, and obstruction of justice, which still allows for a range of serious misconduct. Republican and Democratic members have recently introduced bills to expand the list. One would incorporate new chapters of the federal code. Another would add specific abuse-related offenses. But there is no urgency for passage. And notice the pattern here. Congress polices itself only amid scandal, and always with the minimum necessary. The view of Congress's self-interested club, which sets its own pension rules, is that members shouldn't be stripped of a life-building

of retirement funds for crimes unrelated to public duties. If that's the excuse, there's an easy answer. Demand lawmakers join the ranks of the Americans they represent and fund their own retirements. The federal employees' retirement system remains a luxury, providing a number of guaranteed payout based on years of service, the highest average of salaries and accruals. Whether the system was ever a good idea, it is a particular problem in the world of forever legislators and only encourages lifetime tenure. Washington is rife with stories of people hanging on for this benefit. It didn't escape notice of Representative Marjorie Taylor Greene, who announced she was resigning from Congress last fall, didn't actually leave for another 46 days, 3 days after the minimum to qualify for a pension. Mr. Brady added up Joe Biden's pensions for his life in Congress as vice president and president and estimates an annual $413,000 a year in taxpayer funds, more than the presidential salary. Most Americans think of pensions as something their grandparents received. The number of people in private sector pensions declined to 11 million in 2023 from 27 million in 1975. Pensions are now mostly an extravagance of government workers, the growing drivers of increasingly unsustainable costs and calls for higher taxes. Even private sector pension plans found in Union World are underwritten by taxpayers who are made to fund continual federal bailouts of multi-employer pension plans. The rest of us have for decades instead been expected to build on Social Security with contributions to our 401ks, individual retirement accounts, or other plans. This doesn't take employers off the hook. The vast majority contribute matching funds. By 2023, there were some 96 million of these defined contribution vehicles. Indeed, even the federal government offers its employees a form of 401k, a thrift savings plan, in addition to their pensions, which ought to make this simple. Instead of another congressional debate over how rotten a member must be to lose his pension, the latest examples ought to be a call to end the pension system altogether. Want to stay in Congress forever? Build your own 401k. Taxpayers can even provide an annual match. You can then keep your retirement funds, even if you abuse your position, skip dodge before Congress can expel you, or serve a prison stint. At least the country won't be on the hook for that golf round in your 80s. Maybe Congress can find the will to live like the country that elects it. Another article in the opinion pages. This is the Review and Outlook column that appears regularly in the Wall Street Journal. About that Thucydides trap. Who knew Xi Jinping was a student of the ancient Greek history? The Chinese president warned President Trump in the summit meeting on Thursday about the Thucydides trap. But don't be fooled by the historical reference. His real point was warning Mr. Trump not to risk a war by interfering with China's designs to retake Taiwan by force, if necessary. Thucydides was the great ancient historian of the Peloponnesian War, and he argued that a rising Athens frightened Sparta and led to war. Harvard political scientist Graham Allison popularized what he calls the Thucydides trap by identifying a dozen times in history when a rising power threatened an established power and war resulted. World War I was an example as a rising Germany threatened Britain as Europe's leading power. Getting what Mr. Xi likes about the analogy in his reading? China is the rising power, and America is the hegemon fearful of being surpassed. He is warning Mr. Trump in pointed terms not to interfere with China's ambitions, or the result could be a destructive war. No one wants war, which would be a catastrophe, but the U.S. isn't threatening to use force against China. The U.S. long assisted China's rise by letting it join the World Trade Organization and hoping it would abide by liberal international rules. Mr. Xi is the leader threatening to use force in the Asia-Pacific, especially in Taiwan. Mr. Xi told Mr. Trump that the Taiwan question is the most important issue in China-U.S. relations, according to reports on the summit exchange.
If it is handled properly, the bilateral relationship will enjoy overall stability. Otherwise, the two countries will have clashes and even conflicts, putting the entire relationship in great jeopardy. But a war over Taiwan today wouldn't be an accident of mutual suspicion. It would be a decision by Mr. Xi, a gamble that the U.S. would intervene in a blockade, a military assault, or seizure of Taiwan's outlying islands. Mr. Xi is the only one chipping away at peace with his blockade dress rehearsals, cyber attacks, and much more. Taiwan simply wants to continue not living under the boot of the Chinese Communist Party. Mr. Trump reportedly said nothing in response to Mr. Xi's Thucydides play, which we hope is a good sign. Secretary of State Marco Rubio, who was in Beijing with Mr. Trump, told NBC that they always raise Taiwan on their side, but we always make clear our position and we move on to other topics. He added that it would be a terrible mistake if China were to take Taiwan by force. The test for Mr. Trump now will be whether he releases a long-awaited U.S. arms sale to Taiwan. Mr. Xi wants a veto over those sales, but Taiwan needs U.S. weapons as a deterrent as it works to reach a goal of spending 5% on its economy on defense for 2030. Speaking of Thucydides and traps, one risk is that Mr. Xi really believes China is a rising power that can become a new middle kingdom in which everyone else is a vassal state. His economy depends too much on exports for jobs. The country is aging fast, and its military hasn't fought a real war, in decades. He might fall into his own trap if he thinks the U.S. really is in decline enough for China to risk a war. We're staying in the opinion pages, folks. Well, one more article before we move on. A key to Fed independence. It's 12 regional banks. Article by Catherine Judge and Mickey D. Levy. Besides achieving the Federal Reserve's dual mandate of 2% inflation and maximum employment, an important matter for Kevin Warsh's tenure as chairman is how he will support the central bank's independence and enhance its accountability. He can further both aims by supporting the vital role played by the 12 regional federal banks. The Reserve banks help make the Federal Reserve system both more independent of the president and more accountable to Congress and the public at a time of diminished credibility of central government institutions. The banks, which stretch from San Francisco to Boston, bring diverse views to the table in Washington. At the last meeting of the Federal Open Market Committee, three Reserve Bank presidents dissented from the easing bias in the FOMC statement, emphasizing the risk that high inflation may linger. The Reserve Banks have a history of innovative research, including ideas likely to challenge the prevailing wisdom promoted by the staff of the Fed's Board of Governors. They contribute to the Fed's understanding of the economy and are conduits to the households and businesses in their districts. Yet, the important roles played by the Federal Reserve Banks are often played down and constrained within the Fed. There are signs that in recent years, the Board has exerted increasing control over the Reserve Bank's choices of new presidents, purposely trying to strengthen the Fed's consensus view. The Fed's federalist structure, with a dozen regional central banks, resolved a conundrum that had haunted Americans since its founding. The nation's first two central banks, the First and Second Bank of the United States, closed when their 20-year charters expired because of the public's aversion to concentrated power. More frequent financial crises and recessions resulted. When Congress created the Federal Reserve System in 1913, lawmakers sought to diffuse power across 12 Federal Reserve district banks. They were public-private hybrids, with local boards consisting of local bankers, industrialists, and community leaders. Franklin D. Roosevelt's vision of an expanded executive authority that could better control the Fed's policies involved the 1935 initiative that would have meaningfully diminished the autonomy and authority of the Reserve Banks, putting more power in the hands of the Board of Governors. Senator Carter Glass, Democrat, Virginia, pushed back.
at the congressional hearings on the president's proposed Fed reforms. Glass lined up an array of witnesses to counter the reforms. Those witnesses recognized, long before empirical evidence emerged that highlighted the political realities, that giving the president control over the central bank would tend to be inflationary. This has meaningful parallels to President Trump's threats on the Fed's independence today. Give and take on FDR's centralizing proposals culminated with the Banking Act of 1935, which created the modern structure of the Fed. A powerful 7-member Board of Governors would oversee the reserve banks and have sole responsibility for regulatory matters. Monetary policy would be set by the newly created Federal Open Market Committee, which included all Fed governors and 5 of the 12 Reserve Bank presidents. This design makes the Federal Reserve System unique among federal agencies. Earlier Fed chairmen have worked to further Fed independence and accountability by bolstering the role of the Federal Reserve Banks. William McChesney Martin, who helped solidify Fed independence, stipulated in the mid-1950s that all 12 Reserve Banks presidents attend and participate in every FOMC meeting regardless of their voting rotation. The Fed is arguably the most important economic policymaker body in the world. When it makes mistakes, the costs are felt nationally and reverberate internationally. The FOMC's distinct design, with the Central Board of Governors in Washington and the feet-on-the-ground reserve banks, leans against groupthink that can lead to errors. The Reserve Bank presidents bring distinctive views, informed by their close ties with businesses and households in their district. Regional presidents dissent more frequently from FOMC policy decisions than governors. They make public their views on the economy, inflation, and monetary policy. This is particularly important during times of heightened uncertainty. The Reserve Banks provide important information to Congress, financial markets, and the public about the risks the Fed faces and the trade-offs among its choices. Mr. Walsh's years of Fed experience should help him appreciate the importance of protecting the autonomy of the Reserve Bank. At his confirmation hearing, he embraced the idea of messier meetings in which policymakers can have a good family fight. And folks, we've reached the end of the hour with the Wall Street Journal on this Friday. This is Steve at the Talking Information Center. It's been my pleasure reading the Wall Street Journal for you today. Have a wonderful weekend.

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Good morning, this is Carol Morrow. I'll be reading to you from this morning's Quad City Times for today, Friday, May 15th. First, here's the weather forecast. Today, mostly cloudy through mid-morning, then gradual clearing with a high near 81. South wind around 10 miles per hour with gusts as high as 25 miles per hour. Tonight, showers and thunderstorms likely, mainly between 1 a.m. and 4 a.m., increasing clouds with a low around 63. South wind 5 to 10 miles per hour, becoming west after midnight. Winds could gust as high as 20 miles per hour. Chance of precipitation is 70%. Saturday, a chance of showers and thunderstorms before 3 p.m., then a chance of showers and thunderstorms after 4 p.m. Cloudy through mid-morning, then gradual clearing, with a high near 86. Southwest wind around 5 miles per hour, becoming south in the morning. Chance of precipitation is 40%. Saturday night, a chance of showers and thunderstorms before 7 p.m., then showers likely, and possibly a thunderstorm between 7 p.m. and 4 a.m., then showers likely after 4 a.m. Mostly cloudy, with a low around 63. Southeast wind around 5 miles per hour. Chance of precipitation is 60%. Sunday, mostly sunny with a high near 88. Sunday night, a 40% chance of showers and thunderstorms after 1 a.m., mostly clear with a low around 68. Monday, showers and possibly a thunderstorm, high near 87. Chance of precipitation is 80%. Monday night, showers likely and possibly a thunderstorm before 1 a.m., then a chance of showers, mostly cloudy with a low around 66. Chance of precipitation is 60%. Tuesday, showers likely after 1 p.m., partly sunny with a high near 83. Chance of precipitation is 60%. Tuesday night, mostly cloudy with a low around 53. Wednesday, mostly sunny with a high near 70. Wednesday night, partly cloudy with a low around 49. Thursday, partly sunny with a high near 72. Time is 8:02. This first article from the front page of this morning's Quad City Times is by Sarah Watson, How to Cast an Early Ballot in Iowa. Early voting began Wednesday for the Iowa primary elections. Voters who are members of the Democratic or Republican parties will pick their nominees to run in the November general election. Iowa has a closed primary system, meaning voters must register with a political party and can only vote on that party's ballot. Voters can change their party affiliation at the polls. Here's how to cast a ballot early and on Election Day, June 2nd. In person, early voters can cast ballots in person at their county auditor's office during business hours until the day before the primary election. In Scott, Muscatine, and Clinton counties, auditor's offices are open Monday through Friday, 8 a.m. to 4:30 p.m. In Scott County, Saturday voting is available from 8 a.m. to 4 p.m. May 30th. In Clinton County, the auditor's office will be open for extended hours until 5 p.m. on Monday, May 18th and Friday, May 29th. The office will also be open Saturday, May 30th from 7 a.m. to 3 p.m. County Auditor Information, Scott County Auditor's Office, 600 West 4th Street, Davenport, Iowa, 52801. Phone number 563-326-8631. Muscatine County Auditor's Office, 414 East 3rd Street, Suite 201, Muscatine, Iowa, 52761. Phone number 563-263-5821. Clinton County Auditor's Office, 1900 3rd Street, North 3rd Street, Clinton, Iowa, 52733, phone number 563-244-0568. Voting by mail. Voters will have until Monday, May 18th, to request a mailed ballot, which is the last day a mailed ballot can be sent to a voter. Absentee ballot request forms can be downloaded online. Voters can also contact their county auditor for a form. Ballots began being mailed Wednesday to voters who submitted a request. A mailed ballot must arrive at the auditor's office by the time polls close at 8 p.m. the day of the election, June 2nd. Ballots can be hand-delivered, arrive by mail, or dropped in a drop box at the auditor's office. The ballot drop box is available in the parking lot of the Scott County Administration Building, 600 West 4th Street in Davenport. The drop box is available until polls close on Election Day.
Ballots postmarked before Election Day that arrive afterward will not be accepted. The two exceptions to that rule are ballots from individuals participating in the Safe at Home program or from uniformed and overseas citizens, which must arrive by noon the Monday following the election. Voters can track their absentee ballot online through the Iowa Secretary of State's website. On Election Day, polls are open from 7 a.m. to 8 p.m. Voters can find their polling place at the Iowa Secretary of State's website. What voters need to bring to the polls. Iowa voters need to show photo identification, such as a driver's license, whether they vote early or on Election Day. For those registering to vote on Election Day, voters will also need to show proof of residence if the address on their ID is not their current address. Documents that show proof of address can be a lease, utility bill, bank statement, or paycheck. If a voter can't prove who they are and where they live with those documents, a registered voter from the precinct may attest for them. Both will have to sign an oath swearing the statements being made are true. Projects involving tree removal taking place. This is by Steve Elliott. Several projects involving tree removal have or will take place in Moline in 2026 related to Interstate 74 interchange reconstruction, a city bicycle path, and a new restaurant, according to officials with the Illinois Department of Transportation and the City of Moline. Christopher Owens, IDOT Communications Outreach Liaison, Region 2, Districts 2 and 3, said, IDOT finished a tree removal project at the end of March in Moline on a section of Interstate 74 from south of Avenue of the Cities to a half mile south of John Deere Road and along John Deere Road from west of 16th Street to just west of 38th Street. The tree removal is in preparation for the construction of the I-74 John Deere Road interchange from a cloverleaf to a diverging diamond interchange, Owens said. In addition, I-74 will be expanded from 4 to 6 lanes, and John Deere Road will be expanded in the areas where the trees were cleared. Owens said there is some preparatory construction anticipated to happen later this year, with the project beginning in earnest in spring 2027. According to IDOT, the diverging diamond interchange is intended to increase safety and mobility by reducing the number of conflict points between vehicles, eliminating the weaving conditions along I-74, and eliminating speed differentials associated with weaving. Additional improvements include drainage improvements, new signage, new landscaping, and adding a shared-use path at various locations. Terry Bates, Moline City Forestry Manager, said other work includes tree removal from Avenue of the Cities to 36th Avenue for a bike path. IDOT is doing work south of 36th Avenue on 27th Street, all on state roads. The city also has some upcoming work on 38th Avenue near 35th Street that is planned for the Texas Roadhouse development that will include more tree removal. Outside of tree removal under the state's jurisdiction on state property, Moline is also doing its own tree removal and planting trees on separate projects. Bates said Moline adopted an urban forestry management plan in 2024. It was a great way to define our goals and outline our vision for the future of our urban forest in Moline, Bates said. Since adopting the plan, we have already started to use it as a great tool for federal funding and grants. We have been planting many more trees after losing so many after derecho and the emerald ash borer infestation that swept through Moline. In 2025, we actually planted more trees in Moline than we removed. The city also announced this week that IDOT, in coordination with the city, has awarded a $1 million construction contract to Valley Construction Company for a new shared-use path along 36th Avenue from 7th Street to 13th Street.
Construction begins this week and will include an 8-foot-wide asphalt bike path, driveway improvements, traffic signal upgrades at 7th Street, storm sewer and water main installation, and Americans with Disabilities Act improvements. This project is anticipated to be completed by late September, according to the city. During construction, traffic on 36th Avenue will be reduced to westbound traffic only, and the southeastbound lane will be closed for the duration of the project. Here's an article by Ben Salinsky. Budget tightens amid economic uncertainty. Springfield. Growing pessimism over the direction of the global economy is leading budget analysts for the governor's office and Illinois legislature to temper revenue expectations less than 3 weeks before lawmakers are set to finalize a new budget. Both the governor's budget office and the General Assembly's Commission on Government Forecasting and Accountability revised revenue projections for the current year and fiscal year 2027 down by less than 1%. While the change is small and generally keeps budget talks on track, it's a sign that confidence in the economy is waning. Deputy Governor Andy Menar, who leads budgeting for Governor J.B. Pritzker, said in a statement, "The revised revenue estimates show that the overall fiscal picture in Illinois has substantially remained the same since February, heading into the final weeks of this legislative session." But he said it also underscores the state's need to remain focused on fiscal discipline, as the entire country is forced to continue to grapple with economic and geopolitical uncertainty that the Trump administration is creating. The forecasters revised estimates downward after S&P Global's April economic forecast came in less optimistic than the January report that was used to craft Pritzker's budget. GDP is now expected to grow 2.1% in 2026 compared to 2.3% that was forecast in January. Citing the ongoing war in Iran, S&P increased the likelihood of its downside scenario, which would include higher energy prices and declining consumer demand. It all leaves Menar with a warning for lawmakers, including many Democrats who have sought spending increases. The latest estimates shows that our ability to increase spending beyond the governor's introduced levels is limited, he said. Pritzker's budget office decreased its FY27 revenue projection by $173 million to $55.9 billion. The change leaves projected revenue $149 million short of the spending Pritzker proposed, provided lawmakers approve the measures Pritzker proposed in February to bring $728 million in new revenue. That includes a tax on social media companies based on how many users they have in Illinois. The other funds would come from adjustments to caps on operating loss deductions and table and electronic gambling games. The reduction is a small amount in the context of the massive state budget, but underscores how little flexibility lawmakers have in crafting a budget to take effect July 1st. COGFA revised its FY27 projection down by $190 million to $55.3 billion. That doesn't include Pritzker's proposed revenues, meaning COGFA's estimate is actually about $180 million more optimistic than the governor's office. COGFA notes that sales tax collections have slowed in recent months in the state, causing them to lower expectations by $67 million for the upcoming year. A state law passed last year to plug holes in public transit agencies' budgets also requires that the state appropriate more sales tax revenue from motor fuel sales to public transportation, reducing the total amount of sales tax revenue available for general fund spending. I'm hearing from the retail industry, in fact, just in the past quarter, sales are down. Prices remain high, but actual volumes are down, Senator Mark Walker, Democrat of Arlington Heights, said.
I looked at everyone's forecast for next year's sales tax. I still think they're optimistic, and so I would be concerned. Year-over-year inflation rose to 3.8% in April, according to the U.S. Department of Labor, which is the highest rate in 3 years. COGFA revenue manager Eric Knoggle acknowledged, "There is a lot of uncertainty surrounding sales tax revenue as prices rise and consumers adapt." COGFA is monitoring changes to employment levels that could impact how much the state receives from personal income taxes. Unemployment has been on the rise in Illinois, hitting 5.1% in March, according to the Department of Employment Security. S&P's April forecast expects unemployment will peak in early 2027 rather than in early 2026, as was expected when Pritzker introduced his budget. "It's not what you really want to see when you're thinking about personal income tax growth," Knoggle said. "The saving grace is we've seen, though, is wages have been up." Amnesty tax revenue the state used to balance the FY26 budget is also not expected to continue in FY27, Department of Revenue Director David Harris told a Senate committee on Wednesday. He said that brought in about $250 million to the General Revenue Fund this year. Lower expectations for transfers to the general fund caused the largest decrease in COGFA's expectations for the upcoming budget, in large part because the state expects to pay more in income tax refunds. Federal funding is also projected to decrease. But with interest rates no longer expected to decrease soon, COGFA expects other revenue sources will collectively perform $133 million better than previously expected, thanks to more revenue from interest. Senator Rachel Ventura, Democrat of Joliet, also met the news cautiously. "Since it's our job to have a sustainable budget moving forward, when I see a bunch of shifting, weakening numbers and only one holding up the fort, I don't like to put all my eggs in one basket," Ventura said. "There's a lot of uncertainty, and we can't pretend otherwise. We're just going to have to take it day by day," Department of Revenue Chief Economist Rubina Hafiz said. Revenue has outperformed expectations in the current fiscal year. The budget lawmakers approved last year was expected to bring in $55.1 billion in new revenue, but the governor's office now estimates that will land at $55.7 billion, with COGFA even more bullish at $55.9 billion. Most of that has been driven by better-than-expected personal income tax revenue, which is up 4.2% through April so far in FY26. But even though sales tax receipts have been up 4% so far this year, COGFA sees signs of that slowing. The source has increased by only 2.1% since January, and the commission now expects the state will receive $64 million less than expected in its March forecast. The governor's office made a similar revision. Lawmakers are expected to pass a budget on May 31st. John Deere announces $250,000 commitment to Red Cross. This is by Gretchen Teske. More than a century after members of the Deere family helped lead the formation of the Moline Red Cross chapter, John Deere announced a $250,000 commitment to support disaster preparedness and relief efforts. Members of the Deere family helped establish the Moline Red Cross chapter in 1917, according to a news release. William Butterworth, John Deere's son-in-law and later company president and chairman, served as Red Cross chapter chairman beginning in 1919. Deere's investment supports the American Red Cross Disaster Responder Program, helping provide access to shelter, meals, emotional support, and other critical services after disasters.
I think about our employees and neighbors in the Quad Cities, in Waterloo, and in communities across the country. When disaster hits close to home, you want to know help is already on its way, said Taryn Edgen, Director of Global Corporate Responsibility and President of the John Deere Foundation, said in a news release. That's what this partnership makes possible. By investing before disasters happen, we help the Red Cross respond fast, whether it's a tornado or a house fire down the street. Nationally, the Red Cross responds to more than 60,000 disasters every year, with demand growing as severe weather events increase in frequency and intensity. We are grateful for partners like John Deere, whose long-standing commitment helps power our preparedness and response efforts, said Ann McKeough, Chief Development Officer at the American Red Cross. Support from disaster responder members ensures we can provide help and hope to families facing some of their most difficult moments. Here's an article by Sarah Watson. Zach Walls campaigns in Bettendorf. Zach Walls campaigned in Bettendorf Wednesday, the first day of early voting in the June 2nd Iowa primary, pitching himself as a Democrat willing to buck party leaders on both sides of the aisle. Walls, a state senator from Coralville, is running for the Democratic nomination for U.S. Senate against Josh Turek, a state representative from Council Bluffs. Walls first got involved in politics when he gave a speech in 2011 that went viral. A college student at the time, he spoke in front of the legislature about growing up with two moms during a public hearing on a bill to ban gay marriage in Iowa. Before that speech, Walls recalled a moment in eighth grade in 2004. As part of a homework assignment for social studies class, he had to watch the Republican National Convention and talk about it in class the next day. Walls said Republicans on stage seemed to equal threats from the war on terror, with a decision in Massachusetts legalizing gay marriage. Realizing as a 13-year-old, they are talking about children like me in the same breath that they are talking about Saddam Hussein and Osama bin Laden and Al-Qaeda, Walls said. I will never forget how scary that felt when I went into class the next day. I wanted to speak up. I wanted to defend my family, but I was not 6'5" at that point. I was a scared 13-year-old. I felt alone. I felt scared. It felt like there was a target on my back from my own government, and so I stayed quiet. And that was why, when I had the opportunity in 2011 to speak up, to be the voice, the fighter, that I desperately wanted to see when I was that eighth grader, I knew I had to be there. Voters first elected Walls in 2018 to the state Senate when he was 27 years old. While in the state Senate, Walls said he was proud to have voted against the Education Savings Accounts, a Republican-backed program that gives families state money to pay for private school expenses. He also said he was proud to have voted against Iowa's 6-week abortion ban, which supporters call the heartbeat bill. Walls also said he's proud of voting against and criticized Turek for voting in favor of a Republican-backed law allowing Iowa law enforcement to arrest certain unauthorized immigrants. Walls said the ACLU, law enforcement, church groups, and immigrants' rights groups came to the Capitol to oppose it. What they told us was that bills like this do not make Iowans more safe, Walls said. They make Iowans less safe, because when folks are the victim of a crime and they are not comfortable reporting that crime to law enforcement, regardless of what their immigration status is, and that perpetrator remains at large, that makes us all less safe. Walls said he built a reputation as someone who is willing to fight powerful interests. He pointed to a situation in 2019 where he was hearing from constituents about mobile home lot rent increases above 50%. Walls led a bill that would have provided more protections for mobile home renters, including limited late fees, required 180 days notice for rent increases, and a good cause for cancellation of a rental agreement.
Walz said the state Senate passed the bill 48-0, but it died in the House. Walz said he was asked to a closed-door meeting with a lobbyist and then State Representative Ashley Hinson, where they told him they weren't taking up the bill. "I watched with my own eyes Ashley Hinson kill my bipartisan bill to protect hard-working Iowa families from really powerful out-of-state corporations," Walz said. "She killed it as a favor to that lobbyist. So when we talk about the corruption of our politics in an economy that has been rigged, that is exactly what we are talking about." Now a U.S. representative, Hinson is running in the GOP primary for U.S. Senate against Sioux City attorney and former state lawmaker Jim Carlin. Hinson is widely expected to win the primary. Walz pledged to co-sponsor an amendment to the U.S. Constitution to overturn the Citizens United v. FEC decision, a 2010 U.S. Supreme Court decision that eliminated most restrictions on corporation-funded political expenses that are independent of a candidate. Walz also pledged to serve at most 2 terms and would co-sponsor legislation introducing term limits in the U.S. Senate. "In Iowa, we know that rotating the crops is good for our soil, and you better believe it's good for the United States Senate as well," Walz said. Walz also promised not to buy, own, trade, or sell any individual stocks or any cryptocurrencies or to gamble on prediction markets. Walz touted endorsements from elected officials and labor unions and said he's the first candidate to receive a grassroots donation from at least one person from each of the state's 99 counties. Walz reiterated his pledge to oppose U.S. Senator Chuck Schumer as leader of the party in the Senate. Walz said Schumer has said he wants to write off rural voters and blue-collar voters to focus on suburban voters. "That math might work in New York," Walz said. "It definitely does not work in Iowa, and frankly, that is not the Democratic Party that I want to belong to." Walz said the Democratic Party he wants to belong to is one that fights for workers' rights, civil rights, Social Security, Medicare, Medicaid, and the right to universal health care. Walz pledged, if elected, to introduce a bill that would codify Roe v. Wade, the overturned Supreme Court decision that previously protected a right to abortion up to fetal viability. Walz has a 2-year-old son and said he and his wife had a difficult journey trying to conceive. Walz said he's concerned about protections for in vitro fertilization. His wife had 2 miscarriages, he said, and as they grieved and wondered if they would become parents, the last thing we wanted as we were going through that was somebody from the government coming into our doctor's office telling us what we could or could not choose to do. Walz criticized Turek for being absent from some abortion votes in the state legislature. Turek was one of 10 state representatives absent from a special session in 2023 when the legislature passed along party lines a bill that banned abortions in Iowa after a fetal heartbeat can be detected, which is as soon as 6 weeks into pregnancy. Answering a question about a pending Supreme Court decision about access to mifepristone through telehealth appointments, Walz said Supreme Court reform has to be one of those things that we make a priority. "Congress must have a big picture conversation about the structure of the Supreme Court because its legitimacy," Walz said, "has diminished in the eyes of Americans." He suggested an idea he said he'd heard a few years ago, where the Democratic and Republican caucuses would each nominate 3 justices, and those 6 justices would have to unanimously agree on the final 3 justices, making 9 total. "That's going to require, obviously, a change in law, but I think that it doesn't matter what party you are, we can agree we need to have a court that we trust is impartial, nonpartisan," Walz said. Walz also suggested justices could serve 18-year terms and rotate down to an appellate court when their term ends. Also, he said the justices must adhere to ethics. "We desperately need real ethics reform for the United States Supreme Court that is binding with legal consequences," Walz said.
In response to an audience member who expressed concern about eroding environmental protections, Walls said the current approach to conservation and water quality has failed, and it is time to try something new. Walls pointed to a plan he put forward on his website to advocate for a farm bill that would reshape agricultural policy. Walls said he has had multiple points in his career where he's chosen to speak up rather than accept the status quo. Instead, a lack of that kind of courage is part of why Democrats have been losing in Iowa. We have to demonstrate the courage to fight for people who so many folks in Washington, D.C. want to write off, Walls said. Asked about the federal deficit, Walls said he would have opposed the Big Beautiful Bill, a Republican-backed package that, among other things, renewed tax cuts from Donald Trump's first presidential term. Walls also said he would support a billionaire wealth tax. I would have fought to ensure that we were able to extend the middle-class tax cuts while letting rates above households earning $400,000 a year rise to where they were, Walls said. I'll take a short break and then continue reading from this morning's Quad City Times in just a couple of minutes.

Continuing now with an article from the culture page of this morning's Quad City Times. This is Shane Brown's viewpoint column. It's titled, When Mr. Brightside Becomes an Oldie. The first sign you're getting older might not be back pain. It might not be the random noise your knees make when standing up. It's not even when your doctor starts throwing around phrases like, at your age. No, the real first sign of aging might be when your social media feed fills with pics of your friends' kids going to prom. Not babies, not toddlers in Halloween costumes, not first day of kindergarten photos standing next to little chalkboards. Prom. Tiny human beings you vaguely remember being born are suddenly 6 feet tall, professionally photographed, and leaning against vintage barns, awkwardly decked out in formal wear that costs as much as my first car. And every parent posting these photos writes the same caption, How is this possible? Buddy, I don't know. I'm trying to figure out how my prom was 38 years ago. We're all fighting for our lives out here. The realization hit me especially hard this week because my boss recruited me to record a DJ mix for his daughter's graduation party. In theory, this should be my moment. I'm out DJing at clubs nearly every weekend. I host a radio show. My basement holds more music than your average record store. I've spent most of my adult life aggressively forcing my musical opinions onto the public. If there's one thing I should understand, it's songs. And yet, as I sat down to build this playlist, I immediately realized I have absolutely no idea what teenagers listen to anymore. I genuinely no longer understand the ecosystem. Back in my day, a phrase which should legally allow a person to be tasered upon utterance, music was a thing you listened to in complete units. Songs had verses, bridges, guitar solos if you fancied that sort of thing. A song was a destination. You put on headphones and lived inside it for 4 minutes. Your taste in music practically became your personality. It determined your clothes, your friends, your world view, and precisely which group of kids in the school parking lot periodically threatened to beat you up. Music was basically a pre-internet algorithm. You found your people through bands. If somebody liked the same weird records you did, there was an immediate sense that maybe this person understood your brain a little. I'm not ashamed whatsoever to admit that most of my closest friendships to this day were forged in the fires of, wait, you like that band too? Now, I'm not entirely convinced. Teenagers assume music so much as encounter it accidentally while watching videos of a raccoon stealing hot dogs off a trampoline. Everything seems to exist in 20-second bursts. Songs are no longer songs, they're sounds attached to trends, and these trends apparently determine whether a track becomes a hit. Not radio play, not MTV, not a cool older cousin with excellent taste. No, some teenager in Nebraska lip-syncs to 11 seconds of a song while pretending to get ready for school, and suddenly the artist is headlining Coachella. I tried researching what kids actually listen to now, and it felt like I was trying to infiltrate a secret society. Every playlist title I came across looked AI-generated. POV, you're emotionally healing in a neon gas station. Songs for dissociating beautifully. Late night villain energy. What happened to just calling something summer jams? True story. True story. You know what my work playlist on Spotify is called? Songs that do not suck. And the genres no longer appear to matter. Everything is vibes now. Kids today can seamlessly jump from country to hip-hop to K-pop to movie scores to something I heard in Minecraft without experiencing even a momentary identity crisis. In my era, liking Bon Jovi and underground rap would have caused your locker to explode. Honestly, I kind of respect it, but it did leave me staring at Spotify like an aging park ranger trying to understand the mating rituals of a species he no longer recognizes. At one point, I caught myself thinking, well, surely they'll still go nuts for Mr. Brightside.
Another true story, they have Mr. Brightside at the Augie radio station where I occasionally volunteer. It's in the folder labeled Oldies, which feels less like a category and more like a targeted psychological attack. When I was in high school, music from 40 years in the past sounded archaeological. Is that what Duran Duran sounds like to kids now? Is somebody out there hearing Hungry Like the Wolf the same way I once heard swing music and thinking, ah, yes, the ancient texts? The truly disconcerting part isn't realizing that I'm older. It was realizing I no longer instinctively understand what being young feels like. That snuck up on me. I can remember pieces of it, obviously, the excitement, the boredom, the absolute certainty that your real life was waiting somewhere around the corner. Every song felt enormous, because every feeling felt enormous. A 3-minute pop song could crack your entire chest open at 17. Now I hear teenagers talking, and half the time I don't understand the nouns. But then you hear a song like The Subway by Chapel Roan and go, oh no, this is actually excellent. Which maybe means the cycle continues whether we understand it or not. Maybe every generation thinks the next has completely broken music before eventually realizing kids are still doing what they've always done, trying to figure themselves out through noise. Even if now that noise is delivered in 20-second increments between skincare routines and videos of a guy pressure washing driveways. Still, though, I'm putting Mr. Brightside on that graduation mix. Some traditions matter. Returning to articles from the front section of this morning's Quad City Times, this is by Thomas Geyer, man sentenced to life in prison. A Scott County sex offender has been sentenced to life in prison after being found guilty of sexually abusing a woman back in May of 2022. John Michael Harker, 44, was found guilty.

back in May of 2022. John Michael Harker, 44, was found guilty by a Scott County jury of one count each of third-degree sexual abuse and false imprisonment. On October 23, 2025, after a four-day trial in Scott County District Court, Davenport police arrested Harker on December 12, 2022, on the charges of third-degree sexual abuse and false imprisonment over a seven-month investigation. According to the arrest affidavit filed by Davenport Police Detective Sean Johnson, at 8:16 p.m. May 30th, officers were sent to the 4000 block of Eastern Avenue to investigate a sexual assault. Harker was accused of beating a woman and then sexually abusing her. He did not allow the woman to leave the bed while she was being abused. Since this was Harker's second conviction for third-degree sexual abuse in Iowa, the charge automatically became a Class A felony, which in Iowa carries a sentence of life in prison. During a sentencing hearing held April 17th in District Court, Judge Mark Lawson sentenced Harker to a term of life in prison. Harker had convictions of sexual abuse and child pornography in 2006 in Rock Island County, as well as a conviction in 2007 of third-degree sexual abuse in Muscatine County, for which he was sentenced to 10 years in the Iowa Department of Corrections. Harker also was placed on lifetime parole in Iowa. Koya's Cafe to open Saturday. This is by Laura Yeater. The family-owned establishment, Koya's Cafe Mexican Grill, announced their grand opening at its new location on Avenue of the Cities in Moline. In a Facebook post on Wednesday, May 13th, Koya's said they are inviting the public to their grand opening. After a year of hard work, prayers, and preparation, we are so excited to celebrate this special milestone with the people who have supported us from the very beginning, the Facebook post said. Join us Saturday, May 16th at 11 a.m. as we officially open the doors to Koya's Cafe on the Avenue of the Cities with a special ribbon-cutting celebration. Koya's will be celebrating all day long with free elote or a slice of pastel de tres leches for the first 50 purchases per individual. They will have live music and vibes by DJ Candela. Attendees will also be able to enter Koya's raffle for a chance to win an item from their gift shop. They will stay open until 1 a.m. After 8 years, Koya's Cafe said goodbye to its original home at 4320 4th Avenue in Moline on Tuesday, May 5th. Operation hours will be 9 a.m. to 9 p.m. Monday through Thursday and 9 a.m. to 1 a.m. Friday and Saturday. Follow Koya's Cafe Facebook page for updates. Pedestrian bridge to cost another $100,000. This is by Lisa Hammer. What we know, the city of Geneseo has been planning to build a pedestrian bridge over Geneseo Creek at the intersection of State Street and Oakwood Avenue. What's new? The reviewer for the Illinois Department of Natural Resources, looking at Geneseo's plans, is requiring the city to avoid a 1-inch water rise in times of flooding and to take the entire bridge out of the floodway, engineer Lauren Raines told the council Monday. Raising the bridge by 6 feet will add approximately $100,000 to the $250,000 cost estimate for the project. City Administrator Brandon Meglin said the council will look at costs and what kind of support the city can expect to get from grants at the May 26th Committee of the Whole meeting. There is no safe pedestrian crossing of that area, he noted. It is dangerous. The council also approved the appointment of Michael Chavez as Second Ward Alderman, replacing the retiring James Rudehouse, who was recognized for his 8 years of service. Noting he served with Chavez as a police officer, Mayor Sean Johnson said he chose Chavez for his dedication, passion, and excellent values that he said would complement the council well. What's next? Meglin said city staff have asked the Illinois Department of Transportation to come talk to Geneseo Alderman at the June 23rd Committee of the Whole meeting to discuss passenger rails prospects. IDOT officials have not confirmed their attendance at that meeting yet. Geneseo has been building onto a lot on the north side of the railroad tracks across from the old railroad depot for use as

0: the lot to build a new depot on. Meglin said the original arrangement was that Geneseo would build the depot and be reimbursed by the state, and then have the ongoing costs of maintenance. He said Geneseo would want to ask about funding structures, tentative timetables, and what it actually means for Geneseo to build a depot and take on maintenance of it. Mayor Sean Johnson said the city would want to revisit intergovernmental agreements with IDOT by the end of the year. It's important that the council hears from these folks as we work through this discussion and don't take a pie-in-the-sky approach, said the mayor. Once it's built, it's ours to maintain. We would want to revisit some type of local survey and get some citizen input. He said rather than simply ask people if they want passenger rail service from Geneseo, he would want to ask if they are going to use it. Meglin said he would also want Denise Boulat of my state regional commission to attend the meeting with IDOT and give a history of how Geneseo came to be in the planning for the service. Turning now to the sports section of this morning's Quad City Times, this is by Josh Crawford, Making History. The IHSA 3A sectional track meet at Rock Island on Wednesday served as a definitive stage for both the legacy and the emergence of a new era. As the dust settled on the track, the narrative was clear: the present belongs to the veterans, but the future is already sprinting into view. Olivia Stewart does not carry herself like a mere 10th grader. While the young pup label might fit her age, her performance on the track was that of a seasoned veteran. By the end of the meet, Stewart had secured her place as a dominant force in the program, qualifying for the state meet in four events, a feat that forced a deep dive into the history books to find a parallel, with her and senior Amina Ross being the first duo to qualify for state in four events each in over half a decade. Rocky is like a family to me. We're together, we win together, and they push me to work hard and get better every day, said Stewart. That push was evident as she secured her spot in Charleston across a range of disciplines, from the long jump, 18.5, to the 300-meter hurdles, where she clocked a personal record of 44.55. Her spot in the winning 4x400 relay team further highlighted her versatility. Stewart's day highlighted a passing of the torch of sorts between Stewart and Ross. Amina pushes me to push myself because seeing her run with me just makes me push myself even harder, said Stewart. Discussing their shared bond, Stewart added that knowing she has somebody to push her every day helps build her confidence. We have a good bond. To be with her through her senior year and everything she's done, it's been really fun, said Stewart. For lead assistant coach Tammy Rice, there were strategic moves in placing Ross and Stewart on certain relays in certain spots to get as many rocks to state as possible. Usually it'd be Olivia as the anchor of the 4x200 relay, but we made a decision not to run Olivia and to run Amina so we could get the relay to state. We knew we could run under the state qualifying time by putting one of them in there. We knew Amina would get the job done, said Rice, explaining the relay swaps. With as many state qualifiers Rock Island girls track has seen for Rice, her vision remains clear. I expect them to make the finals and medal at state. They've already gotten this far, so that's my expectation. While Rock Island made waves on the track, Moline staged a dominant takeover of the field events. The Maroons showcased their depth by sending qualifiers to state in the long jump, high jump, and discus, a well-rounded program hitting its stride at the perfect time. Leading the charge was senior Brenna Hemphill, who delivered a standout performance in the long jump. Hemphill uncorked a massive personal record of 5.51 meters, surpassing the state qualifying mark of 5.47. It's a big PR. It's about half a foot for me, Hemphill said, attributing the jump to favorable weather and increased technique training in the weeks leading up to sectionals, specifically her work with assistant coach Polizzi. Hemphill won't be alone, with Moline effectively sweeping the field disciplines. Senior Amria Beard secured a first-place finish in the discus with a personal record of 127.4, while junior Kaylin Hoffman tied for third in the high jump to punch her ticket. For Hump Hill, the success of the field crew adds a social layer to the competition. It's awesome because I'm really good friends with all the girls, so I think it'll be like a big fun event to go down and do a bunch of team dinners and just spend more time with them. For Ross, the sectional meet was more than just a qualifying round. It was a final stand on the turf she has called home for 4 years. Ross rewrote the history books by qualifying in four events, the 300-meter hurdles, long jump, 4x200, and 4x400, becoming the first athlete in the Rock Island program to do so since 2014. Her day was highlighted by a record-breaking 43.28 in the 300-meter hurdles, shattering her own previous mark. The significance of the moment was not lost on Ross, whose roots at the school run deep. "I've been around Rocky since I was in elementary school," Ross said. "I had family that has run track at Rocky, so I just put my blood, sweat, and tears on this track for 4 years." As she walked off the track, the weight of the goodbye was heavy. "It is very sad. I might cry after this meet, because you know I ran on this track since freshman year. And I don't know, this just being my last meet is very sad," she admitted. Rice viewed the day as a full-circle moment, reflecting on her own history at the school. "I was a senior on this track, I ran sectionals on this track, and I qualified in three events, one being the 300 hurdles on this track," Rice recalled. "I always wanted to coach at Rocky. I always said that when I was in high school, so now I'm like, I really am living in my dream. It's a full circle." Wheelers have backs against wall. This is by Tom Johnston. Sitting in sixth place in the Eastern Conference and already backed into a corner in terms of being in the playoff hunt, the Quad City Steam Wheelers understand their situation. "Our backs are against the wall," admitted first-year QC defensive back Kevin Ransom Jr. "But we know our real team hasn't shown up yet. We'll get there." That needs to start this week, when the Tucson Sugar Skulls, 2-5 Western Conference, come to the Quad Cities for an Indoor Football League crossover contest on Friday evening. The battle between teams already in scratch-and-claw mode for the playoffs is set for a 7 p.m. kickoff at Vibrant Arena. The Steam Wheelers, 2-6, 2-5 Eastern Conference, have lost 4 straight. The Sugar Skulls have dropped 3 in a row and 4 of their last 5. Something has to give. "We have an added emphasis on this week," said wide receiver Quinn Williams. "Whether we're 2-6, 6-2, or undefeated, there's no sense of panic. It's just continuing to clean up what we're doing. There's no sense of panic, just a sense of urgency." Veteran QC coach Corey Ross just shakes his head at some of the bad fortune that has befallen the Wheelers in close losses and lopsided affairs. He hopes the bounces start evening out. "We just have to trust what we've been doing and believe," said Ross, carrying plenty of confidence in a roster that is loaded with top talent. "Unfortunately, we're where we are, but I believe these guys understand they are a better team than what that record says. We just have to show it now." Not being their own worst enemy will help in that regard, so will playing complementary football. "It's a self-digging hole," said DB Nick Harris of QC's precarious playoff situation. "We never felt like any team got the best of us. It's always us shooting ourselves in the foot and making mistakes that can be easily fixable. We're starting to play together as a team." Ross wasn't about to disagree with those sentiments, saying his team let a couple slip away in this losing streak and that the team has to focus on the next game and let everything fall into place. "Are we in a hole? Absolutely," said Ross. "Are our backs against a wall with what we want to do? Make the playoffs? Absolutely." This now puts a greater emphasis on taking care of business each week. That next opportunity comes Friday against a team that is also trying to find itself. For me, the sense of urgency is playing well, said Ross. If we play well, we will win. We haven't played our caliber of football. We've seen glimpses of what our team can be when we're getting the turnovers and answering the bell on offense. We have got to get back to that. When we do that, the wins and losses will take care of themselves. A return home might also help. QC is 2-1 inside Vibrant Arena and looks to use the home crowd advantage to snap its current losing streak. It's very important to us, especially having a bye week next week, said QC DB Nick Harris. Having that home game in front of the home crowd allows us to bring all that energy on the field and secure that W. It's always good getting that win going into the bye week. Friday, the Quad City Steamwheelers, 2-6, 2-5 Eastern Conference, are back home for an Indoor Football League crossover game against the Western Conference's Tucson Sugar Skulls, 2-5, 2-5 Western Conference. Kickoff Friday inside Vibrant Arena at the Mark is set for 7 p.m. The game will be broadcast on streaming channel overnight. Friday is Country Night at Vibrant Arena, with the Wheelers wearing John Deere-themed green jerseys that will be auctioned off after the game. John Deere employees receive 2 free tickets, plus there is a BOGO, buy one get one offer, that's 6 tickets for the cost of 12. Of cost of 2. 6 tickets for the cost of 2. There will also be a halftime performance by the band Los Hills. This is just the second meeting between these two clubs. Tucson won a 55-50 shootout in downtown Moline Arena in 2019. Tucson is a team in transition and also facing long odds for the playoffs. QC coach Corey Ross noted that the Sugar Skulls have had some coaching changes this season and have also switched QBs. Veteran Tasleem Wilson, 28 completions in 56 attempts with 3 interceptions, 231 yards, 3 TDs, has taken over for rookie Draylen Ellis, 33 completions in 68 attempts and 5 interceptions, 357 yards, 6 TDs. Tucson comes in off a 66-14 road loss at Arizona, its third straight setback, dropping its road record to 1-2 this season. The Sugar Skulls have scored just 31 points in their last 2 games, including a 35-17 home setback to San Antonio, another Eastern Conference crossover opponent. Not one to make many in-season personnel moves, QC coach Corey Ross may be forced into a couple. Starting linebacker Alex Harriet, who leads the IFL in tackles with 67, 35 solo, 32 assist, is on injured reserve this week after getting hurt last week in Green Bay. That's all the time I have for this morning, so I'll conclude the reading of the Quad City Times. This is Carol Morrow signing off and inviting you to stay tuned for the reading of the Argus Dispatch coming up next.
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Good morning. Today is Friday, May 15th, 2026, and I'm Joan, here to bring you as much as I can of the Rock Island Argus Moline Dispatch, including some news, features, and sports today. Let's start with the forecast. Today, it will be mostly cloudy through mid-morning, then gradually clearing, with a high near 81. South winds around 10 miles per hour, with some gusts as high as 25. Tonight, thunderstorms and showers are likely, mainly between 1 a.m. and 4 a.m. Increasing clouds, with a low around 63. South winds 5 to 10, becoming west after midnight. Chance of precipitation is 70%. On Saturday, a chance of showers and thunderstorms before 3 p.m., then a chance of showers and thunderstorms after 4 p.m. Cloudy through mid-morning, then gradual clearing with a high near 86. Southwest winds around 5 miles per hour, becoming south in the morning. The chance of precipitation Saturday is 40%. Saturday night, another chance of showers and thunderstorms before 7 p.m., then showers likely and possibly a thunderstorm between 7 p.m. and 4 a.m., then showers likely after 4 a.m. Mostly cloudy with a low around 63. Chance of precipitation is 60%. Sunday, finally, mostly sunny with a high near 88. Sunday night, a 40% chance of showers and thunderstorms after 1 a.m. Mostly clear with a low around 68. Monday, showers and possibly a thunderstorm, high around 87, chance of precipitation 80%. Monday night, showers likely and possibly a thunderstorm before 1 a.m., then a chance of showers. Mostly cloudy with a low around 66 and the chance of precipitation at 60%. Tuesday, showers likely again in the afternoon, chance of precipitation 60% again. Tuesday night, mostly cloudy, low around 53. Wednesday, mostly sunny, with a high near 70. So, lots of rain chances floating around in the next days, but some sun as well. I'd like to thank those who support the readings on APRIS, the Rausch Family Foundation, the Illinois State Library Information Service, the Illinois Quad Cities and River Cities Rotary Clubs, the Rock Island Kiwanis Club, the Melvin McKay Trust, the Rock Island Community Foundation, and Bob and Carol Brockhaus. Our first story today is from Moline, reported by Steve Elliott. Several projects involving tree removal have or will take place in Moline in 2026, related to Interstate 74 interchange reconstruction, a city bike path, and a new restaurant, according to officials with the Illinois Department of Transportation and the City of Moline. Christopher Owens, IDOT Communications and Outreach Liaison for Region 2, which includes districts 2 and 3, said IDOT finished a tree removal project at the end of March in Moline on a section of Interstate 74 from south of Avenue of the Cities to half a mile south of John Deere Road, and along John Deere Road from west of 16th Street to just west of 38th Street. The tree removal is in preparation for the construction of the I-74 John Deere Road interchange from a cloverleaf to a diverging diamond interchange, Owens said. In addition, I-74 will be expanded from 4 to 6 lanes, and John Deere Road will be expanded in the areas where the trees were cleared. Owens said there is some preparatory construction anticipated to happen later this year, with the project beginning in earnest, beginning in 2027. According to the Illinois Department of Transportation, the diverging diamond interchange is intended to increase safety and mobility by reducing the number of conflict points between vehicles, eliminating the weaving and
the weaving conditions along the I-74 and eliminating speed differentials associated with weaving. Additional improvements include drainage improvements, new signage, new landscaping, and adding a shared use path at various locations. Terry Bates, Moline City Forestry Manager, said other work includes tree removal from Avenue of the Cities to 36th Avenue for a bike path. IDOT is doing work south of 36th Avenue on 27th Street, all our state roads. The city also has some upcoming work on 38th Avenue near 35th Street that is planned for the Texas Roadhouse development that will include more tree removal. Outside the tree removal under the state's jurisdiction on state property, Moline is also doing its own tree removal and planting trees on separate projects. Bates said Moline adopted an urban forestry management plan in 2024. It was a great way to define our goals and outline our vision for the future of our urban forest in Moline, Bates said. Since adopting the plan, we have already started to use it as a great tool for federal funding and grants. We have been planting many more trees after losing so many in the derecho and the emergency ash borer infestation that swept through Moline and the adjoining cities as well. In 2025, we actually planted more trees in Moline than we removed. The City of Moline also announced this week that the Illinois Department of Transportation, in coordination with the city, has awarded $1 million to construct the shared-use bike path along 36th Avenue from 7th Street to 13th Street. The contract was awarded to Valley Construction Company. Construction begins this week and will include an 8-foot-wide asphalt bike path, driveway improvements, traffic signal upgrades at 7th Street, storm sewer and water main installation, and Americans with Disabilities Act improvements. This project is anticipated to be completed by late September, according to the city. During construction, traffic on 36th Avenue will be reduced to westbound traffic only, and the south eastbound lane will be closed for the duration of the project. And this transportation news from Geneseo, reported by Lisa Hammer. What we know, the city of Geneseo has been planning to build a pedestrian bridge over Geneseo Creek at the intersection of State Street and Oakwood Avenue. What's new in the story is that the reviewer for the Illinois Department of Natural Resources, looking at Geneseo's plans, is requiring the city to avoid a 1-inch water rise in times of flooding and to take the entire bridge out of the floodway, engineer Lauren Rains told the council on Monday. Raising the bridge by 6 feet would add approximately $100,000 to the $250,000 cost estimate for the project. City Administrator Brandon Maglin said the council will look at the costs and what kind of support the city can expect to get from grants at the May 26th Committee of the Whole meeting. There is no safe pedestrian crossing in that area, he noted. It is dangerous. The council also approved the appointment of Michael Chavez as Second Ward Alderman, replacing the retiring James Rudehouse, who was recognized for his 8 years of service. Noting he has served with Chavez as a police officer, Mayor Sean Johnson said he chose Chavez for his dedication, passion, and excellent values that he said would complement the council well. And what's coming up? Maglin said the city staff has asked the Illinois Department of Transportation to come talk to Geneseo Alderman at the June 23rd Committee of the Whole meeting to discuss passenger rail's prospects. IDOT officials have not confirmed their attendance at that meeting yet. Geneseo has been holding onto a lot of the north side of the railroad tracks across from the old railroad depot for use as a lot to build a new depot. Maglin said the original arrangement was that Geneseo would build the depot and be reimbursed by the state,
and then have the ongoing costs of maintenance. He said Geneseo would want to ask about funding structures, tentative timetables, and what it actually means for Geneseo to build a depot and take on its maintenance. Mayor Sean Johnson said the city would want to revisit intergovernmental agreements with IDOT by the end of the year. It's important that the council hears from these folks as we work through this discussion. And don't take a pie-in-the-sky approach, said the mayor. Once it's built, it'll be ours to maintain. We would want to revisit some type of local survey and get citizen input. He said rather than simply ask people if they want passenger rail service from Geneseo, he would want to ask if they are going to use it. Meglin said he would also want Denise Boulat of the Bi-State Regional Commission to attend the meeting with IDOT and give a history of how Geneseo came to be in the planning for the service. And in Illinois state budget news, this from Springfield, growing pessimism over the direction of the global economy is leading budget analysts for the governor's office and Illinois legislature to temper their revenue expectations less than 3 weeks before lawmakers are set to finalize a new budget. Both the governor's budget office and the General Assembly's Commission on Government Forecasting and Accounting and Accountability, which is referred to as COGFA, revised revenue projections for the current year and the fiscal year 2027 down by a little less than 1%. While the change is small and generally keeps budget talks on track, it's a sign that confidence in the economy is waning. Deputy Governor Andy Menar, who leads the budgeting for Governor J.B. Pritzker, said in a statement that the revised revenue estimates show that the overall fiscal picture in Illinois has substantially remained the same since February, heading into the final weeks of this legislative session. But, he said, it also underscores the state's need to remain focused on fiscal discipline as the entire country is forced to continue to grapple with economic and geopolitical uncertainty that the Trump administration is creating. The forecasters revised estimates downward after Standard & Poor's global April economic forecast came in less optimistic than the January report that was used to craft Pritzker's budget. The GDP is now expected to grow 2.1% in 2026 compared to 2.3% that was forecast in January. Citing the ongoing war in Iran, Standard & Poor's increased the likelihood of its downside scenario, which would include higher energy prices and declining consumer demand. It all leaves Menar with a warning for lawmakers, including many Democrats who have sought spending increases. The latest estimates show that our ability to increase spending beyond the governor's introduced levels is limited, he said. Pritzker's budget office decreased its fiscal year 27 review projection by $173 million to $55 billion. The change leaves projected revenue $149 million short of the spending Pritzker proposed. Provided lawmakers approve of the measures Pritzker proposed in February to bring the $728 million in new revenue. That includes a tax on social media companies based on how many users they have in Illinois. The other funds would come from adjustments to caps in operating loss deductions and table and electronic gambling games. The reduction is a small amount in the context of the massive state of the budget, but underscores how little flexibility lawmakers have in crafting a budget to take effect July 1st. Revenue has outperformed expectations in the current fiscal year.
The budget lawmakers approved last year was expected to bring in $55.1 billion in new revenue, but the governor's office now estimates it will land at about $55.7 billion, with COGFA even more bullish at $55.9 billion. Most of that has been driven by better-than-expected personal income tax revenue, which is up 4.2% through April so far in fiscal 26. But even though sales tax receipts have been up 4% so far this year, COGFA sees signs of that slowing down. The source has increased by only 2.1% since January, and the commission now expects the state will receive $64 million less than expected in its March forecast. The governor's office made a similar revision. Lawmakers in Springfield are expected to pass a budget on May 31st. And turning to political news in Iowa, Sarah Watson reports on Zach Wall's campaign for the Democrat nomination to the U.S. Senate. Zach Walls campaigned in Bettendorf Wednesday, the first day of early voting in the June 2nd Iowa primary, pitching himself as a Democrat willing to buck party leaders on both sides of the aisle. Walls, a state senator from Coralville, is running for the Democratic nomination for U.S. Senate against Josh Turek, a state representative from Council Bluffs. Walls first got involved in politics when he gave a speech in 2011 that went viral. A college student at the time, he spoke in front of the legislature about growing up with two moms during a public hearing on a bill to ban gay marriage in Iowa. Before that speech, Walls recalled a moment in eighth grade in 2004. As part of a homework assignment for social studies class, he had to watch the Republican National Convention and talk about it in class the next day. Walls said the Republicans on stage seemed to equal threats from the war on terror with a decision in Massachusetts legalizing gay marriage. Realizing as a 13-year-old, they are talking about children like me in the same breath that they are talking about Saddam Hussein and Osama bin Laden and Al-Qaeda, Walls said. I will never forget how scary that felt when I went into class the next day. I wanted to speak up. I wanted to defend my family, but I was not 6'5 at that point. I was a scared 13-year-old. I felt alone. I felt afraid. It felt like there was a target on my back from my own government, and so I stayed quiet. And that was why, when I had the opportunity in 2011 to speak up, to be the voice, a fighter, that I desperately wanted to see when I was in eighth grade, I knew I had to be there. Voters first elected Walls in the 2018 election to state Senate when he was 27 years old. While in the state Senate, Walls says he was proud to have voted against the education savings accounts, a Republican-backed program that gives families state money to pay for private school expenses. He also said he was proud to have voted against Iowa's 6-week abortion ban, which supporters call the heartbeat bill. Walls also said he's proud of voting against and criticized Turek for voting in favor of a Republican-backed law allowing Iowa law enforcement to arrest certain unauthorized immigrants. Walls said the ACLU, law enforcement, church groups, and immigrant rights groups came to the Capitol to oppose it. What they told us is that bills like this do not make Iowans more safe. They make Iowans less safe. Because when folks are the victim of a crime and they are not comfortable reporting that crime to law enforcement, regardless of what their immigration status is, and that perpetrator remains at large, it makes us all less safe. Walls said the state Senate passed Bill 48-0 that required 180 days notice for rent increases and good cause for cancellation of a rental agreement. But that bill died in the House. Walls said he was asked to a closed-door meeting with lobbyist and then-state representative Ashley Hinson, where they told him they were not taking up the bill.
I watched it with my own eyes. Ashley Hinson killed my bipartisan bill to protect hardworking Iowa families from powerful out-of-state corporations, Walls said. She killed it as a favor to that lobbyist. So when we talk about the corruption of our politics in an economy that has been rigged, that is the kind of thing we are talking about. Now a U.S. representative, Hinson is running in the GOP primary for the U.S. Senate against Sioux City attorney and former state lawmaker Jim Carlin. Hinson is widely expected to win that primary. Asked about the federal deficit, Walls said he would have opposed the Big Beautiful Bill, a Republican-backed package that was, among other things, renewed tax cuts from Donald Trump's first presidential term. Walls said he would have supported a billionaire wealth tax. I would have fought to ensure that we were able to extend the middle class tax cuts while letting rates above households earning $400,000 a year rise where they were, Walls said. Walls pointed to a plan he put forward on his website to advocate for a farm bill that would reshape agricultural policy. Walls said he has had multiple points in his career where he's chosen to speak up rather than accept the status quo, and that the lack of courage is part of why Democrats have been losing in Iowa lately. So if you're interested in, and I hope you all are, in voting in that primary election in Iowa that is coming up, here is how you can vote. This is reported by Sarah Watson of the Quad City Times. Early voting began on Wednesday for the Iowa primary elections. Voters who are members of the Democrat or Republican parties will pick their nominees to run in the November general election. Iowa has a closed primary system, meaning that voters must register with a political party and can only vote on that party's ballot. Voters can change their party affiliation at the polls. Here's how to cast a ballot early and on election day, which is June 2nd. Early voters can cast ballots in person at their county auditor's office during business hours until the day before the primary. In Scott, Muscatine, and Clinton counties, auditor's offices are open Monday through Friday, 8 a.m. to 4 p.m. 4:30 p.m. In Scott County, Saturday voting is available from 8 a.m. to 4 p.m. on May 30th only. In Clinton County, the auditor's office will be open for extended hours until 5 p.m. on Monday, May 18th and Friday, May 29th. The office will also be open Saturday, the 30th from 7 a.m. to 3 p.m. Scott County Auditor's Office is at 600 West 4th Street in Davenport. Phone number is 563-326-8631. Muscatine County Auditor's Office is at 414 East 3rd Street, Muscatine. Phone number is 563-263-5821. And in Clinton County, the auditor's office is found at 1900 North 3rd Street in Clinton. Phone number there is 563-244-0568. Voters have until Monday, May 18th to request a mail ballot, which is the last day a mailed ballot can be sent to a voter. Absentee ballot request forms can be downloaded online. Voters can also contact their county auditor for a form. Ballots began being mailed Wednesday to voters who submitted a request. A mailed ballot must arrive at the auditor's office by the time polls close at 8 p.m. the day of the election, June 2nd. The ballot drop box is available in the parking lot of the Scott County Administration Building on 4th Street in Davenport. The drop box is available until polls close on Election Day. Ballots postmarked before Election Day that arrive afterward cannot be accepted.
The two exceptions to that rule are ballots from individuals participating in the Safe at Home program or from uniformed and overseas citizens. They must arrive by noon the Monday following the election. On Election Day, the polls will be open from 7 a.m. to 8 p.m. Voters can find their polling place at the Iowa Secretary of State's website. What voters need to bring to the polls for voting in person. Iowa voters need to show photo identification, such as their driver's license, whether they vote early or on Election Day. For those registering to vote on Election Day, voters will also need to show proof of residence if the address on their ID is not their current address. Documents that show proof of address can be a lease, a utility bill, a bank statement, or a paycheck. If a voter can't prove who they are and where they live with those documents, a registered voter from the precinct may attest for them. Both will have to sign an oath swearing the statements that they make are true. Then some good news for the Red Cross. John Deere has just announced a $250,000 commitment to the Red Cross. More than a century after members of the Deere family helped lead the formation of the Moline Red Cross chapter, John Deere announced a $250,000 commitment to support disaster preparedness and relief efforts. Members of the Deere family helped establish the Moline Red Cross chapter in 1917, according to a news release. William Butterworth, John Deere's son-in-law and later company president and chairman, served as Red Cross chapter chair beginning in 1919. Deere's investment supports the American Red Cross Disaster Responder Program, helping to provide access to shelter, meals, emotional support, and other critical services after disasters. I think about our employees and neighbors in the Quad Cities, in Waterloo, and in communities across the country. When a disaster hits close to home, you want to know help is already on the way, said Taryn Edgen, Director of Global Corporate Responsibility and President of the John Deere Foundation. That's what this partnership makes possible. By investing before disasters happen, we help the Red Cross respond fast, whether it's a tornado or a house fire down the street. Nationally, the Red Cross responds to more than 60,000 disasters each year, with demand growing as severe weather events increase in frequency and intensity. We are grateful for partners like John Deere, whose longstanding commitment helps power our preparedness and response efforts, said Ann McKeough, Chief Development Officer at the American Red Cross. Support from disaster responder members ensures we can provide help and hope to families facing some of their most difficult moments. And this note from Clinton County, reported by Gretchen Teske, a forensic investigation in Clinton County showed no data was compromised during a cyber attack last month. The incident occurred on April 13th and 14th, according to Clinton County officials. The investigation was led by external forensic cybersecurity experts who worked closely with the Clinton County employees. The external experts concluded there was no impacted data within county systems, according to a Thursday news release. Additionally, the investigation confirmed that the incident was detected and contained at a very early stage by county systems and cybersecurity professionals as part of the county's established incident response protocol. Clinton County has worked with cybersecurity experts to assess security measures, and they have implemented additional safeguards and monitoring protocols, according to the release. And with that, I'll have to end the news portion of our show and take a short break, but come back with some features and sports in our second half hour.

Hello, this is Joan. I'm back with some features and sports from the Moline Dispatch Rock Island Argus. At this time on Fridays, we usually begin with Shane Brown's column, his weekly viewpoint, and today is no different. His headline today is, When Mr. Brightside Becomes an Oldie. The first sign that you're getting old might not be back pain. It might not be the random noise your knees make when standing up. It's not even when you have when your doctor starts throwing around phrases like, at your age. No, the real first sign of aging might be when your social media feed fills with pics of your friends' kids going to prom. Not babies, not toddlers in Halloween costumes, not first day of kindergarten photos standing next to little chalkboards. It's their prom. Tiny human beings you vaguely remember being born are suddenly 6 feet tall, professionally photographed, and leaning against vintage barns awkwardly decked out in formal wear that costs as much as my first car. And every parent posting these photos writes the same caption, How is this possible? Buddy, I don't know. I'm trying to figure out how my prom was 38 years ago. We're all fighting for our lives out here. The realization hit me especially hard this week because my boss recruited me to record a DJ mix for his daughter's graduation party. In theory, this should be my moment. I'm DJing at clubs nearly every weekend. I host a radio show. My basement holds more music than your average record store. I've spent most of my adult life aggressively forcing my musical opinions onto the public. If there's one thing I should understand, it's songs. And yet, as I sat down to build the playlist, I immediately realized I have absolutely no idea what teenagers listen to anymore. I genuinely no longer understand this ecosystem. Back in my day, a phrase which should legally allow a person to be tasered upon utterance, music was a thing you listened to in complete units. Songs had verses, bridges, guitar solos if you fancied that sort of thing. A song was a destination. You put on headphones and lived inside it for 4 minutes. Your taste in music practically became your personality. It determined your clothes, your friends, your worldview, and precisely which group of kids in the school parking lot periodically threatened to beat you up. Music was basically a pre-internet algorithm. You found your people through bands. If somebody liked the same weird records you did, there was an immediate understood connection. There was a sense that this person understood your brain. I'm not ashamed whatsoever to admit that most of my closest friendships to this day were forged in the fires of, wait, you liked that band too? Now, I'm not entirely convinced teenagers consume music so much as encounter it accidentally while watching videos of a raccoon stealing hot dogs off of a trampoline. Everything seems to exist in 20-second bursts. Songs are no longer songs. They're sounds attached to trends, and these trends apparently determine whether a track becomes a hit. Not radio play, not MTV. Not a cool older cousin with excellent taste. Nope. Some teenager in Nebraska lip syncs to 11 seconds of a song while pretending to get ready for school, and suddenly the artist is headlining Coachella. I tried researching what kids actually listen to now, and it felt like I was trying to infiltrate a secret society. Every playlist title I came across looked AI-generated. POV, you're emotionally healing in a neon gas station. Songs for dissociating beautifully. Late night villain energy. What happened to just calling something summer jams? True story, you know what my work playlist on Spotify is called. Songs that do not suck. And the genres no longer appear to matter.
everything is vibes now. Kids today can seamlessly jump from country to hip-hop and to K-pop to movie scores to something I heard in Minecraft without experiencing even a momentary identity crisis. In my area, liking Bon Jovi and underground rap would have caused your locker to explode. Honestly, I kind of respect it, but it did leave me staring at Spotify like an aging park ranger trying to understand the mating rituals of a species he no longer recognizes. At one point, I caught myself thinking, well, surely they'll still go nuts for Mr. Brightside. Another true story. They have Mr. Brightside at the Augie radio station where I occasionally volunteer. It's in the older folder called Oldies, which feels less like a category and more like a targeted psychological attack. When I was in high school, music from 40 years in the past sounded archaeological. Is that what Duran Duran sounds like to kids now? Is somebody out there hearing Hungry Like the Wolf the same way I once heard swing music and thinking, ah, yes, the ancient texts? The truly disconcerting part isn't realizing that I'm older. It was realizing that I no longer instinctively understand what being young feels like. That sneaked up on me. I can remember pieces of it, obviously. The excitement, the boredom, the absolute certainty that your real life was waiting somewhere around the corner. Every song felt enormous, because every feeling felt enormous. A 3-minute pop song could crack your entire chest open at 17. Now I hear teenagers talking, and half the time I don't understand the nouns. But then you hear a song like The Subway by Chappelle Roan and go, no, that's actually excellent, which maybe means the cycle continues, whether we understand it or not. Maybe every generation thinks the next has a completely broken music before eventually realizing that kids are still doing what they've always done, trying to figure themselves out through noise. Even if now that noise is delivered

skincare routines and videos of a guy pressure washing driveways. Still, though, I'm putting Mr. Brightside on that graduation mix. Some traditions still matter. And next, some news from the Alternating Currents Music Festival, reported by Nina Baker. The Alternating Currents Festival has dropped its first wave of performer announcements for the 2026 festival. The lineup includes more than 65 artists spanning indie rock, punk, blues, and experimental. The free festival takes place across multiple locations in downtown Davenport, Rock Island, and Bettendorf from Thursday, August 13th through Sunday, August 16th. The lineup reflects exactly what Alternating Currents is designed to do, creating moments of discovery and energy throughout our downtowns, Alicia Espy, director of the festival, said in her announcement. We're bringing together artists from across the country, alongside some of the Quad Cities' most exciting creative voices, and inviting people to experience music in spaces that feel immersive, unexpected, and uniquely local. Additional music acts, as well as comedy, film, mural, and visual art lineups, will continue to be announced on a rolling basis. Here's the lineup. And I'll read these rather quickly, but I hope you hear some enticing groups that you might know about already. Seven Arc, Achromatic of Time, Adam Gruhl and the Space Burritos, Allborn, American Devil Sound, Andrew Hoyt, Angela Meyer, Barefoot and Sunshine, BCMC, The Beth Lozano Band, Big Head Mode, Black Note Graffiti, Burnt McMelba Toast, Camp Regret, Chris Otepka, CJ Parker, CMD Lines, Colt Ball and Get Down, Dan Hubbard, The Dodge Street Duo, Dr. Lee, Eva Kendall, The X-Bombers, Flabbergaster, The 42s, Graveyard Choir, Hard Love, Heartbox, Heavy Quitters, Iris Marlowe, Jenny Grows, Jenny Lynn Stacy, Jim Swim, Joe Paul Castro Trio, Jumbles, Lainey Jean, Lauren Anderson, The Lavender Project, Les Hills, Matt Woods, McKinley James, Mercury's Crown, Mo Carter and Alex Axup, Mountain Swallower, Panic River Band, Pretoria, Pump Action, Randall Hall, Rudy Love and the Encore, The Rumors, Stacked Like Pancakes, The Tripp Brothers, Violets, and Worst Impressions. And now, an interesting story from Cambridge, Illinois, reported by Nina Baker. A resident has been recognized by Guinness World Records. Anderson Taylor of Cambridge is the youngest museum curator, of the male variety, in the world. Taylor opened the Cambridge Natural History Museum on August 10, 2024, when he was 9 years old. He is now 11. This museum exists because of the kindness and support of so many people, Taylor said at a news release announcing his record. I am really grateful to everyone who believed in the idea and helped make it possible. Taylor had a childhood fascination with natural history and spent 2 years planning the museum before its opening. The Cambridge Natural History Museum has grown through community support and today features fossils, minerals, artifacts, natural specimens, and educational displays related to science and history. Taylor regularly presents programs for libraries, schools, and other organizations, according to the news release. Taylor is fundraising to buy the building housing the museum. Around $20,000 has been raised, with $30,000 remaining. Funds will also support ongoing renovations, exhibit expansion, and educational programming. The museum is located at

0: 132 West Center Street in Cambridge, and can be followed at the Cambridge Natural History Museum on Facebook. A new location for Koya's Cafe is in the news. The business is moving to the Avenue of the Cities. The family-owned establishment Koya, that's spelled C-O-Y-A, Koya's Cafe Mexican Grill, announced their grand opening at its new location on the Avenue of the Cities in Moline. In a Facebook post on Wednesday, the 13th of May, Koya's said they would be inviting the public to their grand opening. After a year of hard work, prayers, and preparation, we're so excited to celebrate this special milestone with the people who have supported us from the beginning, the Facebook post said. Join us Saturday, May 16th at 11 a.m. as we officially open the doors to Koya's Cafe on the Avenue of the Cities with special ribbon-cutting celebrations. Koya's will be celebrating all day long with free elote or a slice of pastel de tres leches for the first 50 purchases per individual. They will have live music and vibes by DJ Candela. Attendees will also be able to enter Koya's raffle for a chance to win an item from their gift shop. They will be open until 1 a.m. on opening day. After 8 years, Koya's Cafe said goodbye to its original home at 4320 4th Avenue in Moline. Operation hours will be from 9 to 9, Monday through Thursday, and 9 a.m. to 1 a.m. Friday and Saturday. Check Koya's Cafe's Facebook page for an update. And just some quick notes on a one in a million, as it's called, event that has occurred in a wildlife refuge west of here in Iowa. Baby fever caught a stampede of interest to a quiet stretch of prairie east of Des Moines. What's causing the stir? A rare white bison calf, born at the Neil Smith National Wildlife Refuge. Droves of visitors clog the roads in the Prairie City Refuge, prompting extra law enforcement patrols. Everyone hopes to catch a glimpse of the calf. One of our staff members said on Sunday afternoon there's probably 40 or 50 cars out there on the road, refuge manager Scott Gilgi said. That's triple for sure. The sudden attention arrives at a pivotal time for the 6,000-acre refuge, about 30 minutes from Des Moines, established to restore remnants of Iowa's once vast tall grass prairie ecosystem. Its visitor center remains closed after severe damage in a 2024 hailstorm. Staffing also fell sharply over the past decade as maintenance costs climbed and federal budgets tightened. The refuge's bison herd includes 81 bison with 9 calves born so far this year. One immediately stood out. A white bison is about one in the million, he said. It's very rare. We've never had one here before. Gilgi said Neil Smith maintained a bison herd since the mid-1990s and is one of only 5 national wildlife refuges in the U.S. with bison. For many Native American tribes, especially the Lakota communities, white buffalo carry profound spiritual significance. White buffalo, calf woman, a sacred figure in the Lakota tradition, is tied to a prophecy foretelling the birth and return of a white buffalo calf during times of hardship. Genetics may determine whether the calf keeps its pale coloring. Gilgi said it already has some small brown patches on its head and a back leg. He said while other calves born at federal refuges later turned brown, they developed winter white coats. So it may just end up becoming a regular colored bison, he said. And now we need to move on to some sports stories. First of all, Western Big Six news from girls track. The IHSA 3A sectional track meet at Rock Island on Wednesday served as a definitive stage for both the legacy and the emergence of a new era. As the dust settled on the track, the narrative was clear. The present belongs to the veterans, but the future is sprinting into view. Rock Island sophomore Olivia Stewart does not carry herself like a mere 10th grader. While the young pup label might fit her age, her performance on the track was that of a seasoned veteran. By the end of the meet, Stewart had secured her place as a dominant force in the program, qualifying for the state meet in 4 events, a feat that forced a deep dive into the history books to find a parallel, with her and senior Amina Ross being the first duo to qualify for state in 4 events, each in over half a decade. Rocky is like family to me. We're together. We win together. And they push me to work hard and get better every day, said Stewart. That push was evident as she secured her spot in Charleston across a range of disciplines, from the long jump, which she took at 18 feet, 5 3/4 inches, to the 300-meter hurdles, where she clocked a personal record of 44.55 seconds. Her spot in the winning 4x400 relay team further highlighted her versatility. Stewart's day highlighted a passing of the torch of sorts between Stewart and Ross. Amina pushes me to be myself, because seeing her run with me just makes me push myself even harder, said Stewart. Discussing their shared bond, Stewart added that knowing she has someone to push her every day helps build her confidence. We have a good bond. To be with her through her senior year and everything she has done has been really fun, said Stewart. For lead assistant coach Tammy Rice, there were strategic moves in placing Ross and Stewart on certain relays in certain spots to get as many Rocky Islanders to state as possible. Usually it would be Olivia as the anchor of the 4x200 relay, but we made a decision not to run Olivia and to run Amina so we could get the relay to state. We knew we could run under the state qualifying time by putting one of them in there. We knew Amina would get the job done, said Rice, explaining the relay swaps. With as many state qualifiers Rock Island girls track has seen, for Rice, her vision remains clear. I expect them to make the finals and medal at state. They've already gotten this far, so that's my next expectation. While Rock Island made waves on the track, Moline staged a dominant takeover of the field events. The Maroons showcased their depth by sending qualifiers to state in the long jump, high jump, and discus, a well-rounded program hitting its stride at the perfect moment. Leading the charge was senior Brenna Hemphill, who delivered a standout performance in the long jump. Hemphill uncorked a massive personal record of 5.51 meters, surpassing the state qualifying mark of 5.47. It's a big PR. It's about half a foot for me, Hemphill said, attributing the jump to favorable weather and increased technique training in the last weeks leading up to the sectionals, specifically her work with assistant coach Polizzi. Hemphill won't be alone, with Moline effectively sweeping the field disciplines. Senior Amria Beard secured a first-place finish in the discus with a personal record of 1:27 4 inches, while junior Kaylin Hoffman tied for third in the high jump to punch her ticket. For Hemphill, the success of the field crew adds a social layer to the competition. It's awesome, because I'm really good friends with all the girls. I think it's going to be a big fun event to go down and do a bunch of team dinners and spend more time with them. And next, briefly, some the latest about the Quad City Steam Wheelers of the IFL. Sitting in 6th place in the Eastern Conference and already backed into a corner in terms of being in the playoff hunt, the Quad City Steam Wheelers understand their situation. Our backs are against the wall, admitted first-year Quad City defensive back Kevin Ransom Jr., but we know our real team hasn't shown up yet. We'll get there. That needs to start this week when the Tucson Sugar Skulls, who are 2-5 and 2-5 in the Western Conference, come to the Quad Cities for an indoor football league crossover contest on Friday evening. The battle between the teams already in scratch and claw mode for the playoffs is set for a 7 p.m. kickoff at Vibrant Arena. The Steamwheelers are 2-6 and 2-5 in Eastern Conference play and have lost 4 straight. The Sugar Skulls have dropped 3 in a row and 4 of their last 5. Something has to give. We have an added emphasis on this week, said wide receiver Quinlan Williams. Whether we're 2-6, 6-2, or undefeated, there's no sense of panic. It's just continuing to clean up what we're doing. There's no sense of panic, just of urgency. Veteran QC coach Corey Ross just shakes his head at some of the bad fortune that has befallen the Wheelers in close losses and lopsided affairs. He hopes the bounces start evening out. We just have to trust what we've been doing and believe, said Ross, carrying plenty of confidence in a roster that is loaded with top talent. Unfortunately, we're where we are, but I believe these guys understand they are a better team than what that record shows. Now we have to show it to the public. Now being their own worst enemy will help in that regard. So will playing complimentary football. Ross wasn't about to disagree with the sense that his team has let a couple slip away in this losing streak and that the team has to focus on the next game and let everything fall into place. Are we in a hole? Absolutely, said Ross. Are our backs against a wall with what we want to do to get into the playoffs? Absolutely. This now puts a greater emphasis on taking care of business every single week. That next opportunity comes Friday against a team which is also trying to find itself. And with that, we'll have to end our reading of the Moline Dispatch Rock Island Argus for this week. I hope you can stay tuned for more local news and also some reading from the Chicago Tribune. Have a good weekend.
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0: Good morning. This is Nadine and Judy with news from the Chicago Tribune. But we're going to take a look at our local weather first. Mostly cloudy through mid-morning, then gradually clearing with a high near 81. South wind around 10 miles per hour with gusts as high as 25 miles per hour. Tonight, look for showers and thunderstorms, mainly between 1 a.m. and 4 a.m., increasing clouds with a low around 63. South wind 5 to 10 miles per hour becoming west after midnight. Winds could gust as high as 20 miles per hour. Chance of precipitation is 70%. And on Saturday, a chance of showers and thunderstorms before 3 p.m., then a chance of showers and thunderstorms after 4 p.m., cloudy through mid-morning, then gradual clearing with a high near 86. Southwest wind around 5 miles per hour, becoming south in the morning. Chance of precipitation is 40%. Saturday night, a chance of showers and thunderstorms before 7 p.m., then showers likely and possibly a thunderstorm between 7 p.m. and 4 a.m., then showers likely after 4 a.m. Mostly cloudy with a low around 63. Southeast wind around 5 miles per hour. Chance of precipitation is 60%. Sunday, mostly sunny with a high near 88. Pretty warm. Sunday night, a 40% chance of showers and thunderstorms after 1 a.m. Mostly clear with a low around 68. And on Monday, showers and possibly a thunderstorm. High near 87. Chance of precipitation is 80%. Monday night, showers likely and possibly a thunderstorm before 1 a.m. Then a chance of showers, mostly cloudy with a low around 66, and a chance of precipitation is 60%. Tuesday, showers likely after 1 p.m., partly sunny with a high near 83. Chance of precipitation is 60%. Tuesday night, mostly cloudy with a low around 53. Wednesday, a little bit more spring-like, mostly sunny with a high near 70. Wednesday night, partly cloudy with a low around 49. And Thursday, partly sunny with a high near 72. 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
1: With the local obituaries. This reading of the obituaries and news of neighbors from today's Quad City Times and Dispatch is being read live this morning at 10 a.m. It's being recorded and will be rebroadcast this evening at 6 p.m. Roger William Brummett, 94, of Geneseo, Illinois, passed away peacefully with his beloved wife by his side on Sunday, May 10th, 2026, at Hammond Henry Hospital in Geneseo. A mass of Christian burial will be held at 10:30 a.m. on Tuesday, May 19th, at St. Malachy's Catholic Church in Geneseo. Father Daniel Gifford will officiate. Burial will take place at St. Anthony's Catholic Cemetery, located in Atkinson, Illinois, immediately following the service. Visitation will be held from 5 to 7 p.m., preceded by a recitation of the Rosary at 4:30 p.m. on Monday, May 18th, at Vandemore Funeral Home in Geneseo. Memorials may be directed to the family, which will then be distributed amongst his favorite charities. Roger was born at home on March 20, 1932, in Renard, Illinois, to Pearl Banner and Faye spouse Loy Brummett. He graduated from J.D. Darnell High School, class of 1950, then served in the U.S. Army from 52 to 54, serving in the Korean War. He was honored to have been a veteran on September 18, 2014, Honor Flight number 29 of the Quad Cities. On September 6, 1958, Roger married Patricia Pat Lehman at St. Malachy's Church. He was employed at Natural Gas Pipeline in Geneseo for 32 and a half years, retiring in 1986 at the age of 54. He still mowed his own lawn until the age of 91. He was a member of St. Malachy's Church and was a 58-year member of the Moose Lodge in Geneseo. He enjoyed his morning coffee and fellowship at the Geneseo Donut Shop. He's survived by his loving wife, Pat, his children, Ronald, spouse Sarah Brummett, Port Byron, Rita, spouse Rick Franks, Geneseo, and Robert Brummett, fiancé Carrie Ricky of Geneseo, two grandchildren, Ryan Brummett and Amanda, spouse Sam May, one great-granddaughter, Marilyn May, as well as two brothers, Colin, spouse Marlene Brummett, and Glenn, spouse Sherry Brummett, sister-in-law Helen, spouse Bangston Brummett, and many nieces and nephews. Roger was preceded in death by his parents, sisters Violet Brummett, Edna Mae Smith, and Ernestine Murphy, and a brother, Laverne Brummett, as well as brothers-in-law Ronald Murphy and George Smith. Next is Rita Ponsetto Rudd, 97, of Davenport, Iowa, passed away Wednesday, May 13th at Unity Point Health Trinity in Bettendorf. Graveside services are 2 p.m. Monday, May 18th at Rock Island National Cemetery. Those wishing to attend should meet in the parking lot at Trimble Point, 701 12th Street, Moline, between 1:30 and 2 p.m. A memorial service will follow at Ridgecrest Village in Davenport, beginning at 3:30 p.m. Memorials may be made to the St. Alphonsus Catholic Church in Davenport or the Humane Society of Scott County. The former Rita Sulzer was born March 31, 1929, in Confidence, Iowa, the daughter of Joe and Gladys Sulzer. She married Leon Ponsetto, and the couple had four children. She later married Donald Lee Rudd on May 30, 1980, in Davenport. He passed away on June 19, 2024. She worked at Bishop's Buffet in downtown Davenport and later enjoyed her time working for the Celebration Bell. Rita was a member of St. Alphonsus Catholic Church, Davenport, and was active in the PTA when her children were in school. She is survived by her children, Deborah, spouse Michael Heffernan of East Troy, Wisconsin, Linda, spouse Ron Ponsetto, Senator of Bettendorf, Michael, spouse Monta Ponsetto of Rock Island, Lisa, spouse Raymond Ponsetto Green of Hillsdale, Illinois, Donald, spouse Evelyn Rudd of Coralville, Iowa, Alan, spouse Donna Rudd of Donaldson, Iowa, Robert, spouse Susie Rudd of Tulsa, Oklahoma, Steve Rudd of Des Moines, and Richard, spouse Angela Rudd of Omaha. 15 grandchildren, 18 great-grandchildren, 3 great-great-grandchildren, and several nieces and nephews. She was preceded in death by her parents, her husband Don, and siblings LaVon Dyer, Theodore Sulzer, and Joan Johnson. The family invites friends to share stories and condolences at TrimbleFuneralHomes.com. Thomas N. Camp, who practiced law for 40 years with Lane & Waterman in Davenport, died peacefully on Monday morning, May 11th, after an extended illness. He was 88 and had resided in LeClaire since 1999. In addition to being a partner at Lane & Waterman, he served as president of the Iowa State Bar Association 1994 to 95, as a fellow in both the American College and the Iowa Academy of Trial Lawyers, as chair of the Iowa Association of Workers' Compensation Lawyers, and as an officer in the United States Navy and Naval Reserves from 1960 to 69. Funeral services will be held at Our Lady of the River Parish in LeClaire at 12 noon on Tuesday, May 19th. Visitation will be at the church from 10 a.m. to 12 noon. Interment will be at the Rock Island National Cemetery on Arsenal Island with military honors conducted by the American Legion Post 26. In lieu of flowers, donations may be made in Tom's name to the LeClaire Community Library, the Iowa Law School Foundation, the Notre Dame Fund for Scholarships, or to a charity of the donor's choosing. Thomas Nicholas Camp was born April 13, 1938, in Rock Rapids, Iowa, the oldest son and second of four children of Nick W. Camp and Josephine M. Ruppert. His father owned several small businesses in Rock Rapids, Lamar's and Sibley, a small chain of filling stations, a bar in Lamar's with an apartment for the family above, and then in 1948 purchased the Manhattan Beach Resort in Westlake Okoboji. Tom's favorite sports were football and bicycling. In 1955, at the beginning of his senior year in high school, he asked his parents for permission to attend his senior year at Gellin High School in Lamar's, as they had a better football team. Though living at Okoboji, the family still owned the apartment in Lamar's, and the young Tom Camp spent his senior year of high school living on his own. After graduating from Notre Dame with a BBA in 1960, he was commissioned ensign in the Navy, serving mostly in Japan with Tactical Air Control Squadron 11, based out of San Diego. After 26 months on active duty, he served in various Naval Reserve units and attained the rank of Lieutenant Commander before retiring from the Navy in November 1969. Mr. Camp entered the University of Iowa Law School in the fall of 1962 and graduated Order of the Coif in 1965. While in law school, he met Linda Jean Gates of Marengo. They were married at Our Lady of Victory Church in Davenport on June 4, 1966. He joined Lane and Waterman as a special partner in July 1965 and was admitted as a general partner in February 1970. Beginning in the late 70s, he assumed the business management of the firm. He retired from active practice in 2000, but continued of counsel until about a year ago. Tom's Okoboji upbringing and still love of living on the water. During his 35 years in Davenport, he never lived more than two blocks from the Mississippi, and upon his retirement, he settled permanently on the riverbank in LeClaire. In addition to his wife, he's survived by three children: sons Gates Thomas, spouse Angel Matias of Davenport, David Camp, spouse Anne of Argo, and daughter Catherine Camp, spouse Guillermo Delgado of Forest Park, Illinois, two grandchildren, Nick W. Camp of Iowa City and Elizabeth M. Camp of Quincy, Illinois, and the family's foreign exchange daughter, Nina Beck-Bladel Heiko of Landau, Germany. He's also survived by two sisters, Mary Jo Bowers, spouse Norman of Skokie, Illinois, Susan Ann Camp of Evanston, Illinois, a brother, John F. Camp of Naples, Florida, nine nieces and nephews. He's preceded in death by his parents, two nephews, James Boughton and Michael Bowers, and his sister-in-law, Sue Hoyt Camp, who died May 5th in Naples. Larry Reeling, age 87, of Davenport, Iowa, formerly of Walcott, Iowa, passed away Wednesday, May 13th, at Fieldstone of DeWitt. A visitation will be held from 4 to 6 p.m. Sunday, May 17th, at Calvary Church of Walcott. A funeral service will be held at 10:30 a.m., Monday, May 18th, at the church. Burial with military honors will take place in Walcott Cemetery. In lieu of flowers, memorials may be made to the Quad City Honor Flight, Walcott American Legion, or Calvary Church of Walcott. Online condolences may be left at www.bentleyfuneralhome.com. Larry was born on January 13, 1939, the son of George and Viola Reeling in Toronto, Iowa. He graduated from Wheatland High School with the class of 1957, proudly serving his country in the United States Army. Larry married Lee Ray Sothman Pugh on August 4, 1962, in Rock Island, Illinois. He was a proud member of UFCW No. 431, local meat cutters union in Davenport. Larry had a spirit of adventure and a love for travel. He especially enjoyed traveling with his wife, Lee Ray, taking trips to Ireland and Hawaii, several cruises. He attended Hawkeye bowl games, watched the Chicago Cubs, and spent many hours enjoying classic westerns. He was a devoted member of Calvary Church of Walcott, where he served as a former trustee. He gave generously of his time and leadership as a member and former president of the Walcott Community Club and Walcott Lions Club. He served on the Walcott Park Board and was a proud member of the Walcott American Legion. Larry was also a longtime member of Wakanza Country Club, where one of his favorite memories was scoring a hole-in-one April 7, 1977. He participated in the Quad City Honor Flight on September 16, 2025, an experience he deeply valued. Larry will be dearly missed by his wife, Leah Ray, two children, Todd, spouse Peggy Pugh of Walcott, and Jane, spouse Ken Pugh Lynn of Bend, Oregon, three grandchildren, Joel, spouse Michelle Utzler, Ashley Pugh, and Tiana, spouse Mike Leal, four great-grandchildren, Haley and Zach Utzler, and Regan and Peyton Lee, one brother, Roland, spouse Verlee Reiling of Wheatland, Iowa, one brother-in-law, Alan Kagerman, two sisters-in-law, Pat and Mary Reiling, and numerous nieces and nephews. Larry was preceded in death by parents, two infant sons, Lee and David Reiling, six sisters, Fern Bauer, Norma Sheldon, Phyllis Weiland, Elaine McCormick, Karen Reiling, and Gloria Kagerman, and four brothers, Vertus, Kenneth, Wayne, and Laverne Reiling. This is from Bentley Funeral Home in Durant, Iowa. Nadine?
0: When FBI Director Kash Patel visited Hawaii last summer, the FBI took pains to note he was not on vacation, highlighting his walking tour of the Bureau's Honolulu field office and meetings with local law enforcement. Left out of the FBI's news releases was an exclusive excursion that Patel took days later when he participated in what government officials described as a VIP snorkel around the USS Arizona in an outing coordinated by the military. The sunken battleship entombs the bodies of more than 900 sailors and Marines at Pearl Harbor. The swim, revealed in government emails obtained by the Associated Press, comes to light amid criticism of Patel's use of the FBI plane and his global travel, which have blurred professional responsibilities with leisure activities. The FBI did not disclose the snorkeling or that Patel had returned to Hawaii for 2 days after his initial island stopover. It fits a pattern of Director Patel getting tangled up in unseemly distractions, this time at a site commemorating the second deadliest attack in U.S. history. Instead of staying laser-focused on keeping Americans safe, says Stacy Young, who founded Justice Connection, a network of former federal prosecutors and agents who advocate for the Department of Justice's independence. With few exceptions, snorkeling and diving are off-limits around the USS Arizona. The battleship, now a military cemetery reachable only by boat, has stood as one of the nation's most hallowed sites since Japan bombed and sank it in 1941. Marine archaeologists and crews from the National Park Service make occasional dives at the memorial to survey the condition of the wreck. Other dives have been conducted to inter the remains of Arizona survivors who wanted to rest eternally with their former shipmates. Still, since at least the Obama administration, the Navy and Park Service have quietly allowed a handful of dignitaries, including military and government officials responsible for management of the memorial, to swim at the site. The Navy and Park Service declined to provide details of those permitted to take such excursions. Former FBI directors have visited Pearl Harbor on official business, but none going back to at least 1993 has gone snorkeling at the memorial, according to those familiar with the activities, and a former government diver who spoke to AP on condition of anonymity for fear of retribution. The diver said it was unusual for a director or anyone not connected to the memorial to be granted such access because the swims come with physical risks and present security, safety, and logistical challenges. Patel has faced scrutiny over his leadership for the past year, with his use of government resources emerging as a recurring storyline of his tenure. The issue flared in February when videos surfaced of Patel partying in the locker room with members of the U.S. men's hockey team after their gold medal win at the Winter Olympics in Milan. Patel defended the trip as recently as this week as purposely planned in connection with a cybercrime investigation involving Italian authorities. Patel's excursion was in August as he spent 2 days in Hawaii on his return to the United States from official visits to Australia and New Zealand. On his way to those countries, he stopped in Hawaii to visit the Honolulu field office. An FBI spokesman did not answer questions about the snorkeling session. The FBI said in a statement that top regional commanders hosted Patel at Joint Base Pearl Harbor Hickam, as they commonly do with U.S. government officials on official travel. The Pearl Harbor visit, the spokesman said, was part of the director's public national security engagements last August with counterparts in New Zealand, Australia, our Honolulu field office, and the Department of War. It was not clear how Patel's snorkeling session was arranged. A Navy spokesperson, Captain Jody Cornell, confirmed the outing but said the service was not able to track down who initiated it.
1: Border Patrol chief resigns in latest DHS leadership change. The head of U.S. Border Patrol, the agency tasked with securing the nation's frontiers and increasingly tapped by the Trump administration for immigration operations in American cities, announced his resignation Thursday. Michael Banks' decision, announced in a Fox News interview and later confirmed by the Department of Homeland Security, is the latest leadership shakeup of officials implementing President Donald Trump's immigration crackdown, and comes as the Republican administration appears to be recalibrating its approach to its centerpiece policy of mass deportations. "It's just time," Banks was quoted as saying in a report on the Fox News website, which said the resignation was effective immediately. "I feel like I got the ship back on course," he said, referring to what he described as previous chaos at the southern border. Banks said it was time to enjoy the family and life. In a statement, the U.S. Customs and Border Protection Commissioner, Rodney Scott, thanked Banks for his service during one of the most challenging periods of border security. The White House did not immediately respond to a request for comment. It was not clear who will replace Banks. He led an agency at the forefront of Trump's high-profile immigration enforcement efforts, but kept a lower profile than some other officials, such as Gregory Bovino, a now-retired commander who became a public face of the immigration crackdown. CBP is one of the federal agencies that participated since last year in a series of immigration enforcement operations, carried out primarily in cities governed by Democrats, an effort that triggered a spike in arrests and led to the fatal shooting of two U.S. citizens in Minneapolis this year at the hands of immigration officers. Banks' resignation takes place 2 months after Mark Wayne Mullen, a former Republican senator from Oklahoma, became Homeland Security Secretary. DHS oversees CBP and U.S. Immigration and Customs Enforcement, known as ICE. Banks is stepping down at the same time that ICE is also going through a leadership transition. Todd Lyons, the acting ICE director, is leaving later this month and will be replaced by David Venturella, who worked for years for private contractors before returning to government service. CBP was established in 2003 and handles customs, immigration, and agricultural regulations to secure U.S. borders. It has a workforce of over 20,000 agents assigned to patrol the more than 6,000 miles of land borders and an operating budget of $1.4 billion, according to the information from its website. As head of CBP, Banks became a pivotal figure in the Trump administration's hardline policy to reconfigure immigration law enforcement in the states. He oversaw the expansion of prosecutions for illegal border crossings, intensified coordination between the Border Patrol and ICE, and supervised the implementation of broader internal enforcement operations within the country's borders. Banks returned to the Border Patrol last year after a long agency career that had never landed him in its senior ranks. His star had risen as border czar to Governor Greg Abbott during a period when illegal crossings reached record highs. Nadine?
0: We're going to take a short musical break. Stay with us.

0: And we're back with more news articles from the Chicago Tribune. Saudi Arabia and the United Arab Emirates separately carried out strikes on Iran in retribution for attacks against them during the war in the Middle East, two current and one former senior U.S. official said. It is the first known time that the two countries have directly attacked Iran. The strikes, which were unannounced, underscored how both monarchies were becoming more assertive in defending their territory against the Islamic Republic, the officials said. All three spoke on condition of anonymity. They declined describing the targets that were struck by the Gulf Arab nations or the exact dates of the attacks. Neither the Saudi nor the Emirati government has acknowledged carrying out the attacks. Both countries host U.S. military installations, but have maintained publicly that they are bystanders to the war, engaged only in defensive actions. The strikes would instead appear to make them direct combatants. The Saudi government's Center for International Communication, which handles media inquiries, did not respond to a request for comment, nor did the Emirati Foreign Ministry. Saudi Arabia and the UAE both have deep military relationships with the United States and have traditionally relied on the United States to defend them against Iran. Since the United States and Israel attacked Iran on February 28 against the advice of officials on several Gulf countries, that assumption has partially unraveled. Iran has launched thousands of retaliatory missiles and drone attacks at Gulf Arab nations that host U.S. military installations, causing widespread damage to energy infrastructure, airports, seaports, and hotels. The attacks have killed at least 19 civilians across the Gulf countries and shaken their economic models as havens for business and tourism in a turbulent region. Those attacks prompted Saudi Arabia and the UAE to take direct retaliatory action of their own, the officials said. It is not clear whether either government coordinated its response with the United States. Before the war, both governments had been drawing closer to Iran for several years, viewing diplomatic engagement as a more pragmatic way to manage tensions with the Islamic Republic. The conflict has shattered that fragile détente, and Gulf officials have said it could take decades to repair relations with Iran. Joining the U.S. and Israel-led war effort could also be controversial domestically, particularly in a region where public opinion of Israel tends to be extremely negative. Still, Saudi and Emirati officials have warned that they reserve the right to take military action against Iran.
1: Former Spirit workers file suit. Spirit Airlines' abrupt shutdown this month was too abrupt under the law, a group of terminated employees allege in a proposed class action lawsuit. Their complaint, filed in U.S. Bankruptcy Court for the Southern District of New York, asserts that management misled its workforce about its prospects for staying in business and still owes employees back pay and benefits after going out of business. The workers are six laid-off Spirit employees who seek to represent a class of approximately 17,000 people who were terminated when the airline ceased flying in the early morning hours of May 2nd. The lack of advance notice violated the Federal Worker Adjustment and Retraining Notification Act, according to the complaint filed Tuesday. News of the airline's shutdown, the suit says, came from CEO David Davis in an email to employees stating the Dania Beach-based budget airline was immediately halting operations. Those left without jobs included more than 4,800 direct and indirect employees in South and Central Florida. According to the WARN notice, the company belatedly filed with the state of Florida on May 4th. The company shutdown announcement, the suit says, stated that employees would be paid for hours worked through May 2nd, 2026. However, to date, employees have not received their final paychecks, accrued vacation time, or unused sick time, the suit alleges. A Spirit spokesperson said the company does not comment on litigation. New York attorney Todd Duffy, who filed the suit late Tuesday on the employee's behalf, did not immediately respond to a voicemail seeking comment. The lawsuit was brought on behalf of 5 Spirit employees who live in Florida and 1 in South Carolina. They held positions including software engineer, DOT compliance specialist, flight attendant, senior maintenance planner, heavy maintenance project manager, and senior software engineer. All were terminated without cause and without prior notice, the suit says. The airline failed after filing for Chapter 11 bankruptcy protection in August 2025. The suit suggests the airline made various positive statements about its prospects amid media reports that its end was near. As recently as April 16, 2026, Spirit had advised its employees that it planned on continuing operations and that they should ignore the rumors that Spirit was near a termination point. That's what the suit says. Plaintiffs and other similarly situated employees were reassured by Spirit and its senior executives, including Davis, through this statement of confidence. Spirit continued to disseminate positive, misleading statements to employees and others, assuring them that normal operations would continue in the hours immediately prior to the announcement. The suit asserts that Spirit workers were entitled to advance written notice of their impending terminations 60 days ahead of the shutdown. That meant that under the Federal WARN Act, the notices should have been delivered to the workers and others required by law on or around the week of March 4, 2026. Spirit, in its WARN notice filed with the state after the shutdown, said it had good reasons to delay word of its possible closure. The airline was still negotiating with its lenders and the U.S. government for more financial help. Issuing a notice would have materially and adversely impacted the airline's ability to raise capital, a company official said in the filing. In a note to employees that was attached to the WARN notice, Spirit said, "We regret that we are not able to give you more notice of our layoff. We were not able to do so because the company was actively seeking capital to avoid these layoffs and closures, and notice would have precluded the company from obtaining the capital needed." The suit also takes issue with the company's request of the bankruptcy court to approve millions in retention bonuses for senior executives and others to help wind down the airline's operations. After its efforts to reorganize failed, the suit asserts Spirit pivoted to a wind-down, shutdown operations and proposed retention and bonus programs to maintain a skeleton workforce and compensate remaining employees during liquidation. Spirit requested authority to pay up to $10.7 million in retention bonuses to non-management employees. Spirit also sought approval of a revised one-time retention bonus plan specifically for 3 unidentified senior executives. Company statements filed with the court indicated the airline still needed up to 130 people who were familiar with Spirit's operations to help complete the process of closing the business. No hearing on the proposed class action has been set up by the bankruptcy court as late as Wednesday. Nadine?
0: Behind Dana Anderson's home in central Alabama, a plastic pipe carries waste from her toilet through her backyard, discarding it outdoors. 3 or 4 times a year, a spell of heavy rain forces the excrement back up into the house. It is a plight that has long plagued residents across the Alabama's Black Belt, a stretch of largely rural counties so named for its dark soil and history of slavery. Cotton flourished in the region for the same reasons that conventional septic tanks failed there. The soil is dense and holds on to water. Today, there are more than 50,000 people in the region who pipe raw sewage into open trenches and pits. Now, a seemingly solution to the public health problem has been stymied by an unlikely force: the Trump administration's war on diversity, equity, and inclusion programs. 3 years ago, the Biden administration concluded in its first ever environmental justice investigation that Alabama officials had failed to adequately address the sanitation crisis disproportionately affecting the black residents of Lowndes County. The state agreed to an interim agreement that unlocked millions of dollars in federal funding to provide homeowners with septic tanks that could handle the difficult soil. But soon after President Donald Trump returned to office last year, the Justice Department ended the settlement, calling it, quote, illegal DEI. The administration also scuttled a separate $14 million EPA grant that had been earmarked to install new systems and provide workforce training across Lowndes, Hale, and Wilcox counties. Community activists fear the region may be doomed to enduring wastewater challenges forever. The funds have been filtering through the Alabama Department of Public Health to local nonprofit groups, which have taken on the responsibility of installing the systems. Now, though, the money that flowed from the settlement will expire in October, so the groups are returning to whatever other funds they have and telling some homeowners that they may have to keep waiting for relief. The agreement that Alabama had reached with the Biden administration stopped the state from leveling fines and other penalties against Lowndes County residents who violated sanitation laws. It also ensured that the state would be an active participant in the solution.

0: the state would be an active participant in the solution, requiring it to track the number of residents without reliable sanitation, disseminate information about the health risks from raw sewage exposure, and seek funding sources to comply with the agreement. In a statement, the Alabama Department of Health denied that it had been discriminating against black residents and said that it would continue to expand grant funds associated with the installation of wastewater systems until funds expire. Some leaders fear the U.S. Supreme Court's recent blow to the Voting Rights Act may further diminish political support for the majority black region. State researchers estimate that up to 4 million gallons of raw sewage enter the region's water system per year. The burden of installing septic fields falls on property owners if they live outside the limits of a municipal sewer system, as many in the Black Belt do. But many residents cannot afford the costly engineered systems that are needed to withstand the impermeable clay soil, and local counties do not generate enough tax revenue to help. In Lowndes County, for example, the poverty rate hovers around 30%, nearly three times the national average. Several nonprofit groups have taken on the work of installing septic tanks in the county, but two of them do not regularly share information, and one has implied that the other has committed fraud. Still, the groups admit that the system would benefit from more collaboration. Some activists have faulted state officials for making local nonprofits play such a vital role. And the groups agree that without federal aid, the issue will persist. The Lowndes County Unincorporated Wastewater Program has installed around 35 septic tanks since 2024. The group still has around 140 homeowners on its list, and Arnold, the president, hopes to install 30 more systems by October. But slow permit approval could get in the way, as could bad weather. The organization has also been hampered by a lack of cash reserves to be able to pay for the work up front. Last May, it took out a $1 million loan from a local bank in order to make progress.
1: Retail sales slow in April as gas costs weigh on budgets. Shoppers tempered their spending in April as higher gas prices fueled by the Iran war meant less money left over for some non-essentials, like clothing and furniture. But they're still buying, thanks to more generous government tax refunds. Still, economists worry that spending will fall off more dramatically in the coming months as benefits from the refunds dissipate, and shoppers continue to grapple with the cumulative impact of rising gas prices. Retail sales rose 0.5% in April, a slowdown from the revised growth level of 1.6% in March. March marked the largest one-month increase in retail spending in more than 3 years, largely because gas prices spiked higher rapidly. Excluding sales at gas stations, retail sales in April were up 0.3%. That's a slowdown from the 0.7% pace, excluding business from gas stations, in March. Sales at department stores fell 3.2%, while sales at furniture and home furnishing stores slipped 2%. Business at building material and garden equipment had a modest 0.1% increase, but online retailers and electronics and appliance stores both posted solid sales gains. The snapshot offers only a partial look at consumer spending and doesn't include things like travel and hotel stays. The loan services category, restaurants, registered a solid 0.6% increase. The so-called control group, which excludes food services, autos, building materials, and gas station sales, and is used to calculate economic growth, rose 0.5%. That's offered a good sign of solid spending by consumers, economists said. The Iran war that began in late February has led to the shutdown of the Strait of Hormuz, cutting off one-fifth of the world's daily oil supply. The average price for a gallon of regular gasoline rose again overnight to $4.53

0: on Thursday. That's $1.35 more than it cost a year ago, according to the Motor Club AAA. Economists had believed that larger tax refunds from President Trump's tax cut legislation would kickstart spending at the start of the year, but soaring gas prices are taking a bigger slice out of American paychecks, leaving less for things like dining out, new clothes, or other treats. Concerning data about rising prices also arrived earlier this week. The Labor Department reported Wednesday that the U.S. Producer Price Index, which tracks inflation before it hits consumers, shot up 1.4% in April, the biggest monthly gain in more than 4 years. A day before that, the closely watched Consumer Price Index jumped 3.8% from April 2025, the biggest year-over-year increase in more than 3 years. Those price hikes, again, largely due to soaring energy prices, have begun to pick up in everything from plane tickets and baggage fees to soap and toothpaste. A clearer view of how inflation is impacting Americans may arrive next week when major U.S. retailers like Walmart and Target begin to release quarterly financial results.
1: Mid-sized U.S. cities held steady in population over the past year, even as the national population grew at one of the slowest rates in history, according to new numbers released Thursday by the Census Bureau. Across the country, the growth of large cities was outpaced by that of surrounding mid-sized cities, defined as municipalities with populations ranging from about 25,000 to 70,000. Fort Mill, South Carolina, was the fastest-growing city in Charlotte, North Carolina metro area, increasing its population by 6.8% to 38,673. Its growth outpaced that of Charlotte, the nation's 14th largest city. The new census estimates capture changes in the population from July 1, 2024 to July 1, 2025, a period when immigration declined under the tighter border policies imposed toward the end of the Biden administration and the aggressive enforcement under the Trump administration. The figures also reflected the continuing effects of declining birth rates as the country's fertility rate fell to a record low. The nation's population increased by about 1.8 million over the past year, hitting almost 342 million on July 1. That represents a roughly 0.5% growth rate, the lowest since 2021, when the COVID-19 pandemic caused an increase in deaths and a slowdown in migration. According to the new census estimates, drop-offs and average growth were steepest in the largest cities, especially those in the Northeast. Among the largest cities, average growth rates fell by at least one-half compared with a year earlier. Net immigration added almost 1.3 million people to the U.S. population over the period measured, considerably lower than the roughly 2.7 million added in the prior year. If current trends continue, net immigration will fall to about 321,000 for the year ending on June 30, according to an earlier Census Bureau news release. The new census estimates found that some major hubs even had small population declines, said Matt Erickson, a statistician in the Bureau's population division, in a news release. For small towns, defined as places with a population of 5,000 or less, those in the Northeast experienced small population declines. Those in the Midwest stayed the same, while those in the South and West saw sluggish growth. New York City, the nation's most populous city, lost 12,196 people, the current numeric decline in the country, but a small percentage of its population, or that was the greatest numeric decline in the country. Some incorporated areas on the outskirts of the city, led by Port Chester, New York, were among the fastest growing. The fastest growing cities with populations over 20,000 were concentrated in Texas. Four were clustered in the Dallas-Fort Worth metroplex, and the fifth was outside Houston, Texas. Austin hit 1 million residents, and Raleigh, North Carolina, crossed 500,000 people.
0: EV strategy leads to first yearly loss for Honda. Honda on Thursday said it racked up a $2.7 billion loss, the first full-year loss for the Japanese automaker, acknowledging heavy costs for its electric vehicle plans stemming from President Trump's pro-U.S. policies. The Japanese automaker said losses related to its EV operations are estimated to total $16 billion, incurred mostly in the fiscal year just ended and the current fiscal year. Analysts say Honda Motor Company may have been too ambitious when many markets weren't ready. As a result, Honda abandoned many plans for EV models, including those in the works in a joint venture with Sony Corporation. EV demand has declined considerably due to the rollback of environmental regulations in the U.S. and other factors, Honda said. The Trump administration has pulled back on incentive programs for EVs and withheld money to states wanting to add more EV charging stations. Trump also blocked California's stringent EV mandates last year, backpedaling on the shift to environmental models. Trump's tariffs on imported autos and auto parts, although lowered to 15% from the initial 25%, also worked to dent Honda's profitability. Tokyo-based Honda's bottom line got a lift from its healthy motorcycle business, helping Honda's overall sales for the fiscal year through March to rise 0.5% to $138 billion. Honda forecast a return to profit for the fiscal year through March 2027 at $1.7 billion. CEO Toshihiro Mibe outlined a new growth strategy that included a continued pursuit of carbon neutrality, but he acknowledged the need to work on hybrids and regular gasoline engine models as well, not just electric vehicles.
1: A judge cited red flags about a proposed $1.5 million deal between Elon Musk and the Securities and Exchange Commission to end the agency's lawsuit, alleging the world's richest person waited too long in 2022 to reveal his growing stake in Twitter, Inc. "I'm not going to rubber stamp this settlement," U.S. District Judge Sparkle Suknanan said Wednesday, adding that details of the proposed settlement raised red flags for me. The judge ordered attorneys for Musk and the SEC to answer questions by June 1 about how the parties reached the deal, including why the proposed settlement involves a trust tied to Musk instead of the billionaire himself. The proposed settlement was reached this month to resolve SEC claims that the billionaire missed the deadline to disclose that he had accumulated more than 5% of Twitter's stock.
0: The average long-term U.S. mortgage rate edged lower this week, its first drop after rising the previous 2 weeks. The benchmark 30-year fixed-rate mortgage rate fell to 6.36 from 6.37% last week, mortgage buyer Freddie Mac said. Thursday, 1 year ago, the rate averaged 6.81%. Borrowing costs on a 15-year fixed-rate mortgage also eased this week. That average rate fell to 5.71 from 5.72% last week. A year ago, it was at 5.92%. Mortgage rates are influenced by several factors, from the Federal Reserve's interest rate policy decisions to bond market investors' expectations for the economy and inflation. Expectations of higher oil prices have pushed up the yield on the U.S. 10-year Treasury note, which lenders use as a guide to pricing home loans.
1: The number of Americans filing for jobless aid rose last week but remains historically low despite the economic uncertainty caused by the Iran war. U.S. applications for unemployment benefits for the week ending May 9 rose by 12,000 to 211,000, the Labor Department reported Thursday. That's more than the 207,000 new applicants analysts surveyed by the data firm FactSet had forecast. Weekly filings for the unemployment benefits are considered a proxy for U.S. layoffs and are close to a real-time indicator of the health of the job market. Despite relatively few layoffs, the labor market appears to be stuck in what economists call a low-hire, low-fire state. That has kept the unemployment rate low at 4.3%, but left many of those out of work struggling to find new employment.
0: House redistricting. 2 weeks after the U.S. Supreme Court struck down Louisiana's congressional map, state senators passed a plan Thursday that would eliminate a majority black district while giving Republicans a chance to win an additional seat in the midterm elections. The new U.S. House districts, which still need House approval, would be used for primary elections that are poised to be postponed from Saturday until November. The High Court's ruling has led to a flurry of redistricting efforts in southern states as Republicans seek to capitalize on a weakened Federal Voting Rights Act. While most of those efforts are voluntary, Louisiana must redraw its U.S. House map in response to the ruling that it had illegally used race to gerrymander a majority black district. The debate over the shape of Louisiana's new districts is playing out as South Carolina's governor ramps up pressure on lawmakers to also redistrict ahead of the midterms. Republican Governor Henry McMaster on Thursday called a special session on redistricting to start Friday.
1: That concludes our hour of readings from the Chicago Tribune. There is another hour coming up. Please stay tuned.
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Good morning. 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First features, then sports. Leading off with the weather. Today, mostly cloudy through mid-morning, then gradual clearing. A high near 81. South wind around 10 miles per hour. Gusts as high as 25. Tonight, showers and thunderstorms are likely, mainly between 1 a.m. and 4 a.m. Increasing clouds with a low around 63. South wind 5 to 10, becoming west after midnight. Winds could gust as high as 20 miles per hour. Chance of precipitation is 70%. On Saturday, a chance of showers and thunderstorms before 3 p.m., then a chance of showers and thunderstorms after 4. Cloudy through mid-morning, then gradual clearing with a high near 86. Southwest wind around 5 miles per hour, becoming south in the morning. Chance of precipitation is 40%. Saturday night, a chance of showers and thunderstorms before 7 p.m., then showers likely and possible thunderstorms between 7 p.m. and 4 a.m., then showers likely after 4 a.m., so mainly, basically, all night. Mostly cloudy with a low around 63, southeast wind around 5 miles per hour. Chance of precipitation is 60%. Sunday, mostly sunny with a high near 88. Sunday night, a 40% chance of showers and thunderstorms after 1 a.m., mostly clear, with a low around 68. Monday, showers and possibly a thunderstorm, high near 87, chance of precipitation is 80%. Monday night, showers are likely and possibly a thunderstorm before 1 a.m., then a chance of showers. Mostly cloudy with a low around 66, chance of precipitation is 60%. And on Tuesday, showers are likely after 1 p.m., partly sunny with a high near 83, with chance of precipitation at 60%. First story today is about owners fighting for community control by Vivian Wang of the New York Times. The drum team arrived late to the rally, its members wearing bright red costumes, as they spilled out of a minivan. Other attendees were already dancing to music blaring from a nearby speaker or chanting the name of their favorite candidate. It had all the hallmarks of a rollicking election campaign, but the dozens of people who had gathered on a January morning about 2 hours northwest of Beijing were not there to support a politician. This was about their homeowners association. In the United States, homeowners associations are mostly known as the often reviled organizations that tell homeowners where they can park or how long they can keep up their Christmas lights. But for these Chinese homeowners, their group has become a tiny-scale experiment in grassroots organizing aimed at winning control over their gated community, Lafitte Waterfront. Even organizing around something as mundane as property management carries risks in China, where collective action is tightly monitored. Police officers and security guards stood nearby, watching closely. At one point, police took away one homeowner. The owners have signed petitions, canvassed neighbors, drafted bylaws, and held elections for the group's leadership. They have rallied and protested to challenge what they see as violations of their rights. The law empowers homeowners to take control, a slogan on one flag declared. The owners' original goal was hardly political. They were frustrated that the company that managed their compound of about 2,000 houses had done little to improve security after a spate of burglaries. But when the homeowners tried to hire a different company, the original one, which is run by the developer, refused to leave. Appeals to the local government for help were largely rebuffed. The members have grown only more determined. On the day of the rally, when they were trying again to force out the old company, dozens of them had driven from Beijing before sunrise. Many of the largely affluent owners use their houses in the compound as second homes. Liu Xianzong, 76, was one. A retired executive at a state-owned company, Liu said he had originally joined the group to protect the value of his property and because he admired the other owners' enthusiasm. Then, as I got more involved, I also grew more resentful toward the abuses of law, he said. Summer 2021 had been tranquil in Lafitte Waterfront, an upscale neighborhood styled after a French estate. The owners dined at the Seine River restaurant and strolled past a golden statue of Napoleon.
Then, that September, 15 houses were burgled when the owners demanded accountability from the property management company, which oversees security. They discovered that many of the neighborhood's surveillance cameras didn't work. As about a dozen owners, formed a group chat to discuss what to do. They decided they needed an association. By yourself, you're weak. Together, you're powerful, said Zhang Jui, 73, a retired financial worker who was part of the early discussions. In Lafitte, the owners quickly got to work. They collected signatures in support of the association. Liu, the retired executive, posted videos on social media to gin up excitement. 13 candidates ran for the 7-person board, promising better trash disposal and greater financial transparency for their management fees. More than 1,600 owners eventually voted to establish the association. At first, the officials at Guanting Town, where Lafitte is, refused to accept the association's registration. They eventually gave in, but later tried to revoke it, accusing the group of trying to operate too independently. Any form of homeowner self-government must be under the guidance and supervision of the party and government, the government said in a letter. The town government has said that it supports the owner's right to self-governance. However, it is necessary to reiterate that protecting homeowners' self-governance does not mean letting things run wild, it wrote in a letter to the association. The management company, Li Hong, has echoed the government's claim that the association is operating illegally. It has also sued residents who, as a form of protest, stopped paying property management fees. The pressure might have deterred others, but Lafitte's homeowners had some advantages, time and money. Many were retired officials, professors, and executives. They hired lawyers and organized retreats to raise morale, including one where they sang karaoke and drafted a letter to a local court. They also had political savvy. They knew that they had to highlight official wrongdoing without seeming to challenge the government. In the association's headquarters, in a member's home, posters declare loyalty to the government. The group's letters to authorities cite party slogans about grassroots governance. It comes down to using common sense, being open-minded, discovering injustice, said another owner, He Shuxiang, 64, a retired official, and then making use of what's available within the current system. Still, members have grown impatient. He said he had argued with other owners who wanted to directly criticize government officials. On the morning of the January rally, he and Liu drove together from Beijing. The existing management company's contract was set to expire, and when the owners were going to try to bring in employees of their preferred company, even without the developer's agreement. Soon after sunrise, Liu and he joined 50 other owners outside Lafitte's gate. The association's leader, Wei Xiaoyang, reviewed the agenda. She and a few other owners would meet with local officials and leaders of the management company while others rallied in the plaza. But the officials and the company's representatives did not show. Security guards tried to tear down the owner's banner. Several officials eventually arrived, though the management company still refused to come. For hours, they huddled with homeowners in a conference room. When they emerged after dark, we announced that the officials had agreed to ask the developer's company to leave, though they claimed they could not force them. We declined to be interviewed. For some owners, it sounded like another empty promise, but he was more upbeat. The whole experience had been an experiment in community mobilization that he'd never experienced, he said. He was happy for it to go on a bit longer. Because this is really so precious, he said, adding, if it just ended quickly, that wouldn't be any fun. And next, an article in the real estate section about being stock savvy by Nellie Huang of Kiplinger's Personal Finance. When uncertainty rises in the stock market, panic can set in, and few things fuel anxiety more than war. The inclination to head for the exits is understandable, but fear is a bad reason to sell stocks. There are, of course, instances when it makes good sense to unload shares. We'll walk you through some of them and share strategies for selling if you decide it's time to go.
But first, any moves should be made within the context of an investment plan, investing plan that considers your risk tolerance, your time horizon, and your investment goals, says Jonathan Lee, a wealth management advisor at U.S. Bank. That becomes your North Star and can help with the discipline around selling stocks, he's quoted. Second, try to tune out your emotions. They can get in the way of making judicious investing decisions, says Ekta Patel, head of client advisory services and financial planning at AltFest Personal Wealth Management in New York City. Not only do you not want to sell in a panic, but you also don't want to be stubborn about holding on. Don't fall in love with a stock, she says. Finally, the pros will tell you that there are a few hard and fast rules about when to sell a stock. It's more of an art than a science, says John Buckingham, editor of The Prudent Speculator. That means in some instances, though some signals are flashing sell, you may choose to hold on anyway for other reasons, and that's okay. Like most things in life, says U.S. Bank's Lee, you have to take a mosaic of information and circumstances to make the best investment decision. When contemplating the sale of a stock, go back to the beginning. Why did you buy it in the first place? Does the reasoning still hold? If not, you should sell, says Ross Mayfield, an investment strategist in Baird's Private Wealth Management Division. And that's regardless of whether the stock has tripled in price or has been cut in half. If you bought the stock for its dividend, for instance, but the company has recently trimmed or suspended its payout, that's reason to let the stock go. These kinds of corporate moves often point to bigger problems. Walgreens Boots Alliance halved its dividend in early 2024, only to suspend it a year later, laden with debt and shrinking cash flow. Investors who got out in early 2024 made out better than those who held on. A private equity firm finally took Walgreens private in August 2025 for about half what shares were worth when the initial dividend cut occurred. Or perhaps you bought a company prized for a certain product, but its sales are slowing. During the pandemic, for instance, sales soared for iRobot's Roomba, a self-driving vacuum cleaner. But the company failed to keep pace with intense competition, and in 2025 it filed for bankruptcy. Has a new chief executive arrived? If the old CEO was one of the reasons you bought the stock, that may be a material reason to at least reevaluate the holding, said Baird's Mayfield, if not shed some of your stake while you watch how the new team fares. The transition to a new chief can be a tumultuous time for companies and their stocks. Starbucks and Under Armour have seen significant CEO turnover in recent years. Both stocks have lost ground over the past 12 months. Of course, it's easy to forget, especially if it was years ago, why you bought a stock. So adopt a practice of making a note of why you're buying a stock and what you hope or expect to happen 3 or 4 years down the road, says Mayfield. You can refer to it later if you need to reassess your investment thesis and whether it has played out as you thought it would. Sometimes a good reason to sell a stock has more to do with your situation and your portfolio than the company itself. If your asset allocation is off target, for instance, you'll need to rebalance your portfolio by selling assets that have performed well and investing the proceeds in assets that have underperformed. If a single stock makes up a large portion of your portfolio, more than 10%, say, it's a good time to trim your shares. A single stock can move more sharply than the broad market, says Mayfield, which can rattle your nerves as it impacts your portfolio. Cash needs are another valid reason to sell a stock. For example, an investor may have aged out of a certain risk tolerance profile and now needs to reduce the risk in their portfolio or build up cash for an imminent retirement. If you must sell, unload shares in smart ways. There's no need to sell the whole lot, for starters. There's a middle ground, says the prudent speculator's Buckingham. Sell a little, keep a little. Should you sell over time or all at once? The answer depends on how active an investor you are, for the most part, and the reason you're selling. If you're tweaking your asset allocation, raising cash, for example, you can start by trimming some of your biggest gainers and selling a few batches of shares over time. Dollar cost averaging your way out is a good way to minimize risk, says Mayfield. Or if the stock is climbing and you're whittling a stake to cash in on gains, for example, sell over time on days the price is up.
If you're cutting back on a holding that's done well to rebalance your portfolio, on the other hand, it may make sense to sell in one go. But mom and pop investors needn't overthink this part. Most people do not live to manage their wealth, says U.S. Bank's Lee. They manage their wealth in order to live. You do need to be aware, however, of any potential tax bill if the stock you're selling sits in a taxable account. Profits on stocks held longer than 1 year are considered long-term and are taxed at a top rate of 20%, depending on your income. Short-term gains are taxed as ordinary income. To minimize taxable gains, consider selling shares with the highest cost basis, the lowest gain, first. You can offset any potential taxes on gains by selling shares in another stock at a loss, assuming you have a dud you've decided to unload. Line up like gains with like losses. Pair long-term losses with long-term gains and short-term losses with short-term gains. In the end, the question of whether to sell a stock boils down to whether you'd buy the same stock today, says Steph Guild, Chief Investment Officer at Robinhood Strategies, the wealth management side of online broker Robinhood. If you're truly investing for the long term, ask yourself the question, would I still buy it today? Because not selling is essentially buying it, she says. And now a gardening article here by Brittany Peterson of Associated Press. A few raindrops fell as Heather Grady gingerly transplanted beet seedlings into the earth, but the sky refused to release enough moisture to ease her worries about a dry winter that has left reservoirs low. With most of Colorado in drought, Grady and her husband Terrence began discussing how they could conserve more water in their backyard vegetable garden. We feel personally responsible, even though it's not a problem we created, said Grady, who has committed to cutting back on water, and shares her gardening journey on the Homesteading in Denver Instagram account. A winter of record low snowfall means less snowmelt to feed the rivers and lakes that supply the region's water. It has sent a clear message to communities, agriculture producers, and businesses. Everyone must live with less. But when restrictions don't apply, growing your own produce can be done in a water-wise way, even in a thirsty desert. Here are tips from experts on how to get started. Greg Peterson, creator of the Urban Farm Educational website, advises people to take stock of what water sources are available, including less obvious ones. Beyond the tap, you can harvest rain in a barrel, collect water from rinsing veggies, or letting a shower warm, Peterson said. His favorite example is capturing condensation from air conditioners, typically by placing a bucket under outdoor drain pipes. His co-educator, Don Titmus, collects gray water several ways for the desert food garden and pollinator oasis he's created at his home in Mesa, Arizona. In the summer, Titmus said he showers outside and allows the water to run off to the surrounding plants. Titmus also washes dishes in basins with non-toxic soaps so he can use the water in his garden. When it does rain, capturing it to use later is far better than paying for tap water, said Jemiah Hargens, founder and executive director of the nonprofit Crop Swap LA, which grows food on unused land. The benefits extend beyond saving money on water bills. Rainwater has more oxygen than tap water, Hargens said. It actually makes the roots happier, and the plants grow much better. Selecting plant varieties that thrive with what nature provides in your area is one of the easiest ways to save on water. Consider hybrids bred to use less water or heirlooms native to your region, said Noelle Johnson in her book, The Water Smart Garden. Healthy soil has five components: dirt, the air within, organic matter, water, and biological life. Healthy soil needs less fertilizer and less water than unhealthy soil, Peterson said. A soil test can show if you're deficient in any key nutrients, said Josie Hart, Associate Director of Sustainable Agriculture at Denver Botanic Gardens, Chatfield Farms. Gardeners can typically send soil samples for testing at a local public university or private lab. To prep soil for the first time, break up hard dirt with a tiller or shovel and layer in compost or leaves to create a fluffy texture. In future years, just add compost on top and let the worms move nutrients around, Titmus said. Sun and wind are the primary factors that dry out a garden. Planting near a fence, tree, or shed can help shield them, Hart said.
Shade cloths can also reduce evaporation for plants that get stressed in hot, sunny climates by filtering about half the sunlight. These plastic or burlap cloths can be strung on hooks nailed onto a structure or draped over hoops or posts just above the plants. Johnson, the author who gardens in Arizona, recommends intensive vegetable planting, a practice that minimizes wasted space compared to traditional row planting. The intensive method puts plants closer together in a staggered pattern. Leaves of maturing plants provide shade and reduce evaporation. Planting directly in the earth also helps because raised beds are more exposed to the elements, Johnson said. Consider creating a waffle bed that uses small rows of raised soil in a grid pattern around the plants, Hart said. The ancient technique used by indigenous farmers helps direct rainfall to their roots. Creating a waffle bed is going to capture any moisture you have going, and it will keep it there, Hart said. Finally, mulch is essential for protecting soil by keeping water in and weeds out, everyone agreed. But be careful with wood mulch, which can poach nutrients from your veggies. Use an irrigation system that slowly puts water directly into the soil, experts agree. You can use soaker lines, a drip system, or drip tape. Anything that sprays will lose water to the air. Can options be overwhelming? Sure, but there's a ton of online resources to help, including a free drip tape workshop through urbanfarm.org. Local nurseries and water utilities also offer free or low-cost workshops. Using one of these systems, water deeply and less often to teach roots to grow deep where moisture is stored, Hart said. Gardeners in hot, dry climates may think frequent watering helps plants, but it keeps roots shallow. Hart recommends watering on a drip system for at least an hour during the summer, but then going 3 days without watering in between. In Denver, the watering pattern is one thing Heather and Terrence Grady plan to switch up this year. They're going to try deep watering 3 days a week instead of short daily spurts. And now a review of Ben Lerner's new novel, Transcription, by John Warner for the Tribune. Ben Lerner is a very interesting writer whose books, through no fault of his own, come with a lot of external baggage that may be brought to the reading experience. He is often included as one of the leading figures of autofiction, a style of novel where real life is lightly fictionalized, resulting in a usually plotless flow of continuous experiences. Lerner's critical reputation is also through the roof, each new book carrying the weight of potentially being a moment of great artistic import. His novels are thick with allusions to other artists and texts, things that most readers may not be familiar with, and that some say signal a kind of unspoken dividing line between the elect who get it and everyone else. Because of this baggage, I approached Lerner's new novel, Transcription, with a bit of trepidation. But as a reader of all of his previous novels, my favorite is 2024's 1004, I was also eager for the experience. I was eager for the experience because I have trained myself to ignore the baggage and my nagging sense that maybe parts of the story are flying over my head, because each time Lerner has delivered moments on the page that made the hairs stand up on my arms. I understand that hair standing up on arms is not a precision book criticism instrument, but it's not nothing. Clocking in at a slim 130 pages, structured across three sections, Transcription indeed triggered several hairs standing up on arms moments, and then in the third section, something even better than that, which I'll get to. The novel opens with the narrator, Thomas, traveling to Providence, Rhode Island, just after the most acute phase of the COVID-19 pandemic, where he will be interviewing his 90-year-old mentor, a scholar and filmmaker of German ancestry who has agreed to a rare sit-down. In the hotel before the meeting at his mentor's house, Thomas drops the phone he's planning on using to record the exchange in the sink, rendering it useless. Arriving at the house, some things seem the same as always, but there are also unsettling signs, a disordered kitchen, and the mentor offering coffee as though the meal that awaits on the dining room table has already been experienced. This is one of the hair-raising moments. The section, arranging conversation about art and light and film and life, is transcribed on the page, but we know there was no recording. What is happening here?
The middle section complicates the first section in ways I will not give away, but it is the third section, primarily told in the voice of the mentor's son and Thomas's friend Max, that, for me, not only raised the hair on my arms, but triggered a buzzing sensation around the inside of my skull. Structured essentially as a monologue where Max describes the ordeal he and his wife Adele have gone through to get their daughter Emmy to eat. Emmy is diagnosed with FTR, failure to thrive, which becomes a kind of metaphor for the entire world, as Max pours out the story to Thomas. The telling is harrowing, but also humorous at times, and achieves an emotional register that had me essentially transfixed. It could stand alone, but the previous sections provide additional depth to the telling. Whatever baggage attaches to Ben Lerner and his novels disappears, and what is left is the experience, for me, a powerful, even indelible experience. These experiences are never universal, but the only way to know if you are going to connect is to put the chatter aside and read for yourself. And next, now that the 2025 tax return has been filed, hopefully so anyway, it's possible you'd rather think of almost anything else. But while the topic is fresh in your mind, it's worth considering changes in tax regulations that will affect your 2026 return. Itemized return versus standard deduction. Because of the tax law regulation changes in 2025, many taxpayers will find that an itemized return will be more tax effective than using the standard deduction. Specifically, the cap for deductions for state and local taxes increased to $40,000 for 2025 and from $10,000 the year before. That cap will increase by 1% every tax year until 2029. So for 2026, it will be $40,000. The result is that it may be more cost-effective to itemize. Review this issue with your tax preparer. The SALT deduction cap reverts to $10,000 in the 2030 year, barring congressional action. The standard deduction changes in 2026 to $16,100 for single filers and $32,200 for married joint filers. Senior deduction. The One Big Beautiful Bill Act offered an enhanced, albeit temporary, senior deduction in 2025, and it will be available again in 2026 for both itemized returns and standard deductions. The maximum deduction is unchanged at $6,000 for single or $12,000 for a joint return, but the deduction will be reduced based on your adjusted gross income. So when you make your decision regarding whether it is more cost-effective to use the standard deduction or itemize, you should determine the specific deduction that is available to you, which can affect which option is more desirable. Charitable deductions. Starting in 2026, if you don't itemize, you are allowed to deduct up to $1,000 as a single filer and $2,000 for a joint return. The maximum deductions will vary between standard deduction or itemized deduction depending on the type of deduction. Specifically, if you use the standard deduction, you are not allowed to make a gift to donor-advised funds. In addition, if you use the standard deduction option, your charitable gift must be cash, not common stock or property. For itemized returns, there is an upper limit. If you itemize, there is a floor for charitable contributions of 0.5% of your adjusted gross income, which includes all taxable income minus the above-the-line deductions. These deductions include IRA contributions, self-employed retirement plan contributions, qualified educational loan interest, and HSA contributions. Only contributions above the AGI floor can be deducted. For example, suppose your AGI is $500,000. Your deduction floor is $500,000 times 0.5%, which is $2,500. So only charitable contributions after the first $2,500 will be deductible. Charitable deduction benefits will be capped at 35%, even if your marginal tax bracket is 37%. 529 plan withdrawals. For 2026, you are allowed to withdraw up to $20,000 for allowable educational expenses. The prior limit was $10,000. In order to compute allowable expenses, you must subtract any scholarships, employer assistance, and expenses used for educational tax credits. Only qualified expenses are tax deductible. Plan withdrawals are tax-free only if they match qualified educational expenses in the same calendar year.
If you withdraw more than the qualified expenses, the excess amount is subject to federal income tax. There is an additional 10% penalty tax on any earnings withdrawn. Non-qualified withdrawals must be reported on the tax return of the account owner or the beneficiary's tax return. State laws may have restrictions in addition to IRS limitations, so you should determine if there are any additional state restrictions regarding withdrawals in addition to IRS regulations. And with that, we'll pause and come back to read sports.

All right, we'll start here with soccer, foosball. Hugo Kuipers scored his MLS-leading 12th goal this season. Robin Laud and Marin Haile Selassie each added a goal, and the Chicago Fire beat DC United 3-1 on Wednesday night. Kuipers has scored at least one goal in each of the 9 games he has played this season. Chris Brady had 6 saves for the Fire, who were 6-4-2, who got back in the win column after losing back-to-back games for the first time this season. DC, who were 4-5-4, which beat the Fire 2-1 on March 14th at Soldier Field, had its 5-game unbeaten streak snapped after Sean Johnson made a diving stop of a Philip Zinckernagel penalty kick. Kuipers put away a loose ball with a first-touch finish from point-blank range to give the Fire a 2-1 lead in the 71st minute. Ty Baribo opened the scoring in the 41st minute. Louis Montanou boxed out a defender to win an arcing header played into the area by Baribo, then back-heeled the pass back to Baribo for a blistering finish inside the left post from near the penalty spot. Zinckernagel played a perfectly placed ball from near the right sideline to the center of the area, and Laud slammed home a header to make it 1-1 in the 62nd minute. Haile Selassie subbed on for Laud in the 63rd and slammed home a rebound to cap the scoring in the 87th minute. Johnson had 5 saves for DC United. And now the Sky here. Chicago Sky. Ricky Johnson scored 18 points, knocking down a 3-pointer with 1:41 remaining to help clinch it, and Skylar Diggins added 15 points as the Chicago Sky beat the Golden State Valkyries 69-63 on Wednesday night. Gabby Williams had 18 points and 5 rebounds for the Valkyries, who led by 12 early but couldn't overcome a cold night on offense, 22 of 75 for 29.3%, including 7 of 26 from 3-point range. It wasn't just the Valkyries missing. The low-scoring game was a defensive battle in which both teams struggled to get open looks. Kayla Thornton missed all 11 of her shots in a rare off night after she scored 19 points in the Valkyries' 95-79 victory over the Phoenix Mercury in their home opener Sunday. After Veronica Burton's 3-pointer with 6:03 left tied the score at 54, J.C. Sheldon immediately answered from deep for the Sky on the other end. Sheldon also converted a layup with 23 seconds left and wound up with 12 points, 7 rebounds, and 4 assists for the Sky as they continue a 4-game trip to start the season after winning their opener 98-83 on Saturday in Portland. Diggins added 5 rebounds and 7 assists. Burton finished with 16 points on 5 of 15 shooting for the Valkyries, who were 2-1. In a friendly reunion, Valkyries coach Natalie Nakasi faced off against longtime pal and Sky coach Tyler Marsh after they worked together as assistants for the Las Vegas Aces on Becky Hammon's staff before departing to accept their respective head coaching jobs. The Valkyries jumped ahead 19-7 despite starting 8-for-22 as the Sky began 3-of-13 and missed their first 10 three-point attempts, falling behind 28-24 at the break. The Valkyries sold out all 22 of their home games in their inaugural season last year and have done so in the first 2 games at 18,064 capacity Chase Center in 2026. And now the NFL holiday schedule by Sean Hammond of the Tribune. The Bears were darlings of the NFL last season, and the league is taking full advantage of that status heading into 2026. The Bears will play at least 7 standalone games for national audiences this season. The NFL released its full slate of 272 games Thursday night. While the Bears avoided having to face the defending Super Bowl champion Seattle Seahawks in the season opener, they were selected for numerous marquee windows, including both Thanksgiving and Christmas. It all starts Sunday, September 13th, when the Bears kick off the season against the Carolina Panthers in Charlotte, North Carolina. The standalone games begin 2 weeks later when the Bears play the Philadelphia Eagles on Monday Night Football in Week 3 at Soldier Field. In Weeks 7 to 9, they have 3 consecutive primetime games,
hosting the New England Patriots on a Thursday, visiting the Seahawks on a Monday, and hosting Tampa Bay Buccaneers on Sunday Night Football. The Bears will play the Detroit Lions at noon on Thanksgiving, returning to Ford Field on the holiday for the fifth time in 9 seasons. They have another standalone game against the Buffalo Bills on Saturday, December 19th at the Bills' new Highmark Stadium, followed by a Christmas Day game against the Green Bay Packers at Soldier Field. The Christmas game on a Friday will air on Netflix at noon. An earlier matchup with the Packers on October 11 at Lambeau Field is not in a standalone window, but will kick off at 3:25 p.m. on Fox 32. The Bears have 9 home games this season and 8 away games. They'll play 3 consecutive home games in weeks 2 to 4 when the weather in Chicago should remain in peak form. The players will love a week 10 bye, pretty much smack dab in the middle of the season. The Bears will host the Jacksonville Jaguars in early December, when the colder weather could be to their advantage. And visiting the Miami Dolphins a week later means the Bears will avoid having to play in South Florida's sweltering September heat. Visiting Buffalo in December always brings the potential for heavy lake-effect snow. Note that the Bills' new Highmark Stadium remains open to the elements, although it will feature a heated natural grass field. The Bears will end the season with 3 consecutive NFC North matchups, hosting the Packers and Lions in weeks 16 and 17 before traveling to Minnesota for the finale. The time and date for Week 18 game against the Vikings will be determined later. And now the Cubs and White Sox, anticipating an electric atmosphere for round 1 of their City Series, by Megan Montemurro of the Tribune. The Cubs return to Chicago looking to regroup after a challenging trip. While their 9-game trip isn't technically over, they get a reprieve with an easy commute to the South Side this weekend for the City Series. The Cubs drop 2 of 3 games in Texas and 2 of 3 in Atlanta, avoiding a sweep in the series finale Thursday with a 2-0 win against Chris Sale and the Braves. The Sox head into the City Series playing their best baseball of the young season. They have won 5 straight and 11 of 15, including a 6-2 victory against the Kansas City Royals on Thursday night to complete a 3-game sweep. Every Friday during the regular season, Tribune baseball writers will provide an update of what happened and what's ahead for the Cubs and White Sox. Nico Horner has seen both sides of the City Series rivalry. There haven't been many meetings between the Cubs and White Sox when both organizations are playing well and trending up. Regardless of the state of the teams any given season, Horner always appreciates how Chicago comes together for the biannual series. The Cubs and Sox meet for the first time in 2026 on Friday at Guaranteed Rate Field, where packed crowds are expected all weekend. The Cubs hold the all-time series lead over the White Sox at 77-75, including winning 9 of the last 10. Right-handers

Edward Cabrera, Jameson Taillon, and Colin Ray will start for the Cubs. Nicky Lopez gets to be on the other side of the rivalry this time. He started two of the City Series games in 2024 with the Sox, getting in the lineup for one game at each park. The Naperville native understands the history of the franchise and what these games mean to both fan bases. They're easy games to get up for, Lopez told the Tribune. And now, NBA, by the article by Julia Poe of the Tribune. By the end of the NBA draft combine week, Caleb Wilson knew a few key things about Chicago: Michael Jordan, The Last Dance, and Slap. The North Carolina standout is projected as a top four prospect in the 2026 NBA draft class, alongside BYU's A.J. DiBanza, Duke's Cameron Boozer, and Kansas's Darren Peterson. Those predictions translated into a hefty spotlight Wednesday when the four players took the central dais for combine media availability. But Wilson knew how to make a strong impression on a local crowd at Wintrust Arena. As a North Carolina player, Wilson holds Jordan in high regard. He watched The Last Dance when the series aired in 2020. And although it's still new, Wilson familiarized himself with the Bulls' front office before an interview with the team Wednesday. The prospect flexed that knowledge with a grin. "I know about the SLAP, the acronym which stands for size, length, athleticism, and physicality, is one of the few known factors of new executive vice president of basketball operations, Bryson Graham's approach to his role." Graham unveiled the concept during his introductory news conference last week, citing the principle as a key. Wilson certainly fits the profile for a SLAP player. He measured in at 6'9¼" at the combine this week with a 70¼-inch wingspan. The forward is a bouncy, explosive player who lives and breathes above the rim. And after just one meeting, Wilson felt confident he could fit into Graham's vision for the Bulls. The number four pick is driving most of the attention, but the Bulls' front office is deeply assessing the entire class to prepare for the number 15 pick and two selections in the second round. The Bulls plan to talk to roughly 20 players this week, a list that includes Wilson, DiBanza, Boozer, Peterson, Nate Ament, Koa Pete, Chris Sinak Jr., LeBaron Filon Jr., and Jaden Quaintance. Here's what else we learned from the combine this week. The biggest question Darren Peterson faced ahead of the NBA combine had nothing to do with his talent on the court and everything to do with his ability to stay on it. Throughout his freshman season at Kansas, the guard was plagued by a mysterious cramping condition that began with a September episode that sent him to the hospital. He missed 11 games in the regular season, at times sitting at the end of the bench for the second half of games after appearing to play normally. In an interview with ESPN last week, Peterson said that a new round of blood work revealed high doses of creatine as the cause for the cramping. The guard had not taken the supplement, which can help with recovery and muscle growth, before college, and mostly ingested creatine in smoothies and other meal options the Kansas staff provided. "I didn't think they would give me anything that wouldn't be beneficial," Peterson said Wednesday. "Obviously, I didn't know what I had going on, so they didn't know, so they gave it to everybody on the team. I was super surprised because during the year I was doing everything I could to figure out what it was." Peterson played the entirety of the postseason for Kansas, and despite the attention the storyline drew, Peterson said the cramping issue did not come up often during his meeting with teams this week. The guard admitted he was surprised by the lack of questions about his medical status, but voiced confidence that the issue would not continue into his NBA career. Versatility is a major selling point for Peterson, who is eager to play as a point guard in the NBA, despite moving off the ball for his one season at Kansas. But the guard's main appeal is his ability to score. Peterson went 19-for-25 in the spot-up shooting drill at the combine, finishing second, but the guard still wasn't satisfied. "Coming in, I ain't gonna lie, my main goal was to dominate the shooting drills," he said. Measuring up. Although most of the projected lottery picks did not participate in Wednesday's scrimmages, the measurement and drill portions of the combine provided important assessments for teams to analyze in the coming weeks. Michigan's Ade Marat logged the top

0: height 7'3" and standing reach 9'9". Virginia Tech's Toby Lowell notched the highest maximum vertical jump, 45.5 inches, and standing vertical jump, 40 inches. Florida's Ruben Chenielu ranked at the top in wingspan, 7'7.5", despite measuring just over 6'9" in height. Cenac Jr. made a strong case as a potential late lottery pick throughout his on-court drills, measuring 6'10.25" barefoot and logging a 7'5" wingspan. Michigan's Morris Johnson Jr., the Thornton High graduate and 2024 Mr. Basketball of Illinois, made an impression with a 7'3.5" wingspan, a fast finish in the pro lane, and some sharp shooting in the star shooting drill. Connecticut's Alex Caraban also stood out in shooting drills, finishing first in mid-range shooting and the three-point star drill after boosting his vertical jump by 5.5 inches since the 2024 combine. And now moving to the PGA Championship, article by Doug Ferguson of Associated Press. The biggest logjam in 57 years after the opening round of a major championship still had one name that stood out above the rest. Scottie Scheffler handled everything Aronimink through his Thursday in the PGA Championship. Scheffler took advantage of two long birdie putts and one big break on the 17th hole for a 3-under 67 to share the lead with six other players. Former PGA champion Martin Kaymer, perhaps the biggest surprise, on a tough day in the Philadelphia suburb. It was the 13th round in the majors that Scheffler has had at least a share of the lead, and remarkably the first time after the opening round. Joining them at 67 were Aldrich Potgieter, Stefan Jaeger, Minwoo Lee, Ryo Hisatsune, and Alex Smalley. The seven-way tie is the largest since nine players shared the lead in the 1969 PGA Championship at NCR Country Club in Dayton, Ohio. And to think it could have been eight players. Gary Kigo had a 69, which included a two-shot penalty before he even hit a shot for being 10 seconds late to the tee for his group's starting time. Masters champion Rory McIlroy bogeyed his last four holes for a 74 that sent him to the practice range for most of the afternoon. Not since Oakland Hills in 2008, Jeev Mitka Singh and Robert Carlson at 2-under-68 has the low score to par after the first round of the PGA Championship been worse than 3-under. Aronimink, with its severely sloped greens, fast fairways, and plenty of wind that shooed away morning clouds, was every bit a major challenge. Scheffler has struggled with opening rounds for most of the year since opening was 63 in his season debut at the American Express, his only victory. But this was quality work. He missed only one fairway, which cost him one of his two bogeys on the day. He made one from just inside 40 feet on the par 4 7th and another birdie from just inside 30 feet on the par 4 10th. And even the number one player in the world needed a little help. Scheffler was in the thick collar of rough to the right of the par 3 17th, facing a chip over a ridge and down toward the hole, but his golf ball was close enough to a sprinkler cap that he was given free relief, dropped on the fringe, and putted it to close range for a par. Scheffler wasn't interested in this being his first time atop the leaderboard on Thursday at a major. All he saw was the long list of names next to him and behind him, 48 players within three of the lead. At this moment, it's anybody's tournament, he said. That it includes Kaymer is a surprise. He won the PGA Championship in 2010 at Whistling Straits, giving him a lifetime exemption. Kaymer joined LIV Golf in 2022 and has yet to finish in the top 10 in the few European Tour events he has played since then. He is number 1160 in the world ranking. He hasn't been in the top 10 after one round of any major since the 2020 PGA Championship. During the Champions Dinner Tuesday, he said one PGA of America officer asked him if the German planned to play this week. I said, yeah, that's why I'm here. I'm not flying from Europe to here to have a New York strip with you guys, you know, he said. Of course I'm playing, and that really motivated me. Patrick Reed was the only player who made it around Aronimink without a bogey, his two birdies giving him a 68, and in the large group was Xander Schauffele and Shane Lowry, who played the two par fives in 3-under. Jordan Spieth, lacking only the PGA Championship for the career Grand Slam, bogeyed two of his last three holes and did not birdie the par 5 ninth, the easiest hole at Aronimink, to join the group at 69 that included Brooks Koepka, John Rahm, and Justin Thomas. "Just didn't quite finish the way I wanted to the last three holes, but under par was a good score," Spieth said. Rahm was headed for another rough start in a major until he holed out for eagle from the 11th fairway, chipped in for birdie on the tough par 3 8th, and shot 69. He was told some people thought scoring would be better in the morning. This surprised him. "People thought it would be lower," he replied. "Have you been out there? Have you seen this course?" McIlroy had the toughest finish. He struggled out of the damp, dense rough. He struggled on the greens. He closed with four straight bogeys and described his word in one word that translates loosely to doo-doo. No one struggled quite like Bryson DeChambeau, who didn't make a birdie until he ended on the par 5 ninth. That kept him from matching his highest score in the PGA Championship. He shot 76 and now has to work toward avoiding a second straight missed cut in a major. And now, from C Sports, moving back the Preakness date. A long-debated change to the Triple Crown calendar could be on the verge of happening, and it still may fall short of the desired goal. Golden Temple was the third Kentucky Derby winner over the last 5 years not in the Preakness Stakes, which for the sixth time in 8 years will run without a Triple Crown contender. While no decisions have been made, Maryland officials are considering shifting the Preakness from 2 weeks to 3 weeks after the Derby, which always runs the first Saturday in May, with the Belmont Stakes on the first Saturday in June, a five-week span that has been a mainstay since 1969, except for the 2020 pandemic when they were run out of order. It's almost unheard of for elite thoroughbreds to race that frequently now. While momentum is building toward a change worthy of upending tradition, many at the height of the sport wonder if one additional week would even make a difference. "It's not enough, no," trainer Brad Cox said. "A lot of trainers that have the success at the top level with these three-year-olds will tell you they would like more than 3 weeks. Anything more would require a massive undertaking involving stakeholders in multiple jurisdictions and media companies. American Pharoah in 2015 and Justify in 2018 became the 12th and 13th horses to sweep all three races. The 2015 win ended a 37-year Triple Crown drought that was the longest in history. The concern is less about whether a three-year-old is good enough to win the Derby, Preakness, and Belmont, and more about them not even getting the opportunity. Typically, the best horses go a month or more between races, including a grueling road just to get to Churchill Downs for the Derby. Brown, who has won the Preakness twice, agrees with Cox that 3 weeks is not enough, but also said a small shift should come first. The Maryland Jockey Club, which is taking over control of the Preakness from first racing beginning next year, must first complete a media rights agreement that could play a big role in when the race is held. First racing in 2023 breached the possibility of moving the Preakness back by 2 weeks, and while that never happened, new people in charge now have that control. Watching the developments keenly are officials in charge of the Belmont, which would likely need to shift in some way to avoid the same dilemma of another short turnaround. The decision is up to the New York Racing Association, and pushing the final crown race back to, say, the July 4th weekend is unlikely given the lack of fan interest in sports during the holiday. NYRA spokesman Pat McKenna said, "We are always willing to engage with Churchill Downs and the Maryland Jockey Club to ensure the continued success of the Triple Crown." And now for shorts. Yannick Sinner is two victories away from becoming the first home man to win the Italian Open in half a century, and it doesn't seem like anybody can stop him, either in Rome or at the French Open that starts in 10 days. The top-ranked Sinner landed shots on the lines repeatedly in a 6-2, 6-4 triumph over number 14th Andy Rublev of Russia to reach the semifinals Thursday and move past Novak Djokovic with a record 32nd consecutive victory in Masters 1000 events. I don't play for records. I play just for my own story. And obviously, at the same time, it means a lot to me, the 24-year-old four-time Grand Slam champion said. The last Italian man to raise the singles trophy on the red clay of the Foro Italico was Adriano Panatta in 1976. Panatta will present the title to this year's champion on Sunday, with Italy President Sergio Mattarella also slated to attend the final. It's a special tournament for me, Sinner said. He lost last year's final in Rome to Carlos Alcaraz, who's now sidelined due to a right wrist injury. Djokovic won 31 straight Masters matches in 2011. In the women's draw, American star Coco Gauff beat 36-year-old Sorana Cirste 6-4, 6-3 to reach the final for a second straight year. And the Sparks are announced Thursday. They will honor Hall of Fame player Lisa Leslie with a statue outside of Crypto.com Arena, which is also home to the Lakers. Leslie became the second player in WNBA history, joining Storm great Sue Bird, to be honored with a statue by her franchise. The 8-time All-Star remains the Sparks' leader in points, rebounds, blocks, and a host of other categories. To be cemented in L.A., the city that raised me, I couldn't be more proud to be a role model forever, the 53-year-old Leslie said in a statement. I am thankful to my coaches, teammates, incredible fans, and most importantly, my family and friends. Leslie, an L.A. native who played college basketball at USC, helped the Sparks with back-to-back titles in 2001 and 2002, and spent her entire 12-year career with the franchise. Leslie also won 4 gold medals with USA Basketball. Leslie's number 9 jersey was retired by the team in 2010. The statue will join the 15 others in the plaza at the arena that include Magic Johnson, Wayne Gretzky, Kareem Abdul-Jabbar, Shaquille O'Neal, and Kobe Bryant. The unveiling ceremony will take place September 20th. And with that, I will close for today and hope you have a great weekend, with or in spite of the weather.
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2: President Donald Trump's effort to mend ties and deliver trade deals. By Michael Burnham, Isaac Arnsdorf, and Rebecca Tan, Beijing. Chinese leader Xi Jinping warned President Donald Trump on Thursday that conflicts could emerge if the two powers mishandle Taiwan, declaring that Beijing's top priority in talks with the United States is the fate of the contested island long supported militarily by Washington. Xi's message, delivered behind closed doors in an hours-long meeting in Beijing's Great Hall of the People, was all the more striking given Trump's effort to warm up relations and deliver trade deals to boost the U.S. economy. It came after Xi welcomed Trump at an elaborate ceremony overlooking Tiananmen Square, where the Chinese military crushed pro-democracy protesters in 1989. Trump brought dozens of top U.S. business leaders with him on the trip, and has made deepened trade ties a focus, downplaying the military rivalry between the two nations. Although Trump said later that the meeting was great, Xi's remarks, as reported by the Chinese Foreign Ministry, made clear that the Chinese leader intended to focus on security at a moment when Trump has shown greater willingness to flex U.S. military might. The Taiwan question is the most important issue in China-U.S. relations, Xi said, according to the Foreign Ministry readout. If it is handled properly, the bilateral relationship will enjoy overall stability. Otherwise, the two countries will have clashes and even conflicts, putting the entire relationship in great jeopardy. In the meeting, Trump did not respond to Xi's comments about Taiwan and moved on to the next topic without acknowledging them at all, according to a White House official who spoke on the condition of anonymity to discuss the sensitive closed-door meeting. A senior administration official said, however, that during the course of the meeting, both sides reiterated their long-stated positions on the issue. Secretary of State Marco Rubio, in a clip from an interview with NBC that aired Thursday, said U.S. policy on Taiwan is unchanged. From our perspective, any forced change in the status quo in the situation that's there now would be bad for both countries, he said. Ahead of his trip to Beijing, Trump said that Xi wanted to discuss U.S. arms sales to Taiwan, and that he would have the conversation. Itself a shift, because official U.S. policy has been that it sells weaponry to Taiwan without consulting with Beijing. Publicly, the two leaders sought to minimize any rivalry as 2 days of high-stakes meetings started Thursday, with the U.S. president and his entourage greeted by a group of flag-waving schoolchildren and troops marching in lockstep. As the day began, Trump's motorcade passed beneath the watchful eye of Communist China's founding father, Mao Zedong, whose face hangs above the entrance to the Forbidden City at the top of Tiananmen Square, before he rolled up to the Great Hall of the People for the start of his meetings. The ceremony, with a military brass band playing the Star-Spangled Banner, a 21-gun salute, and scores of marching service members, all of identical height, almost exactly matched the last time Trump visited Beijing, early in his first term in 2017. But China is far more powerful than it was then. Trump, meanwhile, has led the United States into a war with Iran that has sealed much of the world's energy supply into the Persian Gulf and driven up prices at home. He is looking to Xi to pressure Iran to free traffic in the Strait of Hormuz and back away from its nuclear program. Rubio, in the NBC interview, said Trump raised the issue of Iran with Xi, but did not ask him for help. I don't know that there's a country on the planet that is in favor of this regime and Iran having nuclear weapons, Rubio said. The difference is we're actually trying to do something about it. Xi, meanwhile, faces a cooling economy of his own and wants to present China as the stable alternative to a U.S. that has swung on trade and security during Trump's second term. As they embarked on their meetings, Trump talked of the two leaders' personal ties, while Xi responded with a focus on the broader U.S.-China relationship. That was an honor like few have ever seen before, Trump told Xi as they started their conversation in the Great Hall of the People. You and I have known each other now for a long time. In fact, the longest relationship of our two countries that any president and president has had, and that's, to me, an honor. Xi, who has led China since 2013, has presided over an unprecedented centralization of power, purging opponents and entrenching himself as a leader with few rivals. Xi answered Trump with a vision of Chinese-American rule over the world, declaring his desire to avoid a Thucydides trap, a reference to the ancient Greek historian's description of rival powers pushed into war as one seeks to displace the other. The two sides should be partners rather than rivals, achieving mutual success and shared prosperity, and finding a proper way for major powers to coexist in the new era, Xi said. A White House readout of the meeting made no mention of Taiwan, saying instead that the two leaders agreed to deepen trade ties, combat the flow of fentanyl precursors into the United States, and to get Iran to reopen the strait. China has long claimed sovereignty over Taiwan, a democratic island territory that is a powerhouse manufacturer of semiconductors and other technology. The U.S., while not officially recognizing Taiwan as an independent country, is the territory's major military backer. U.S. war planning for East Asia envisions how to defend the island against a Chinese invasion, aimed at reasserting Beijing's authority. China's military threats are the sole cause of instability for the Taiwan Strait and the Indo-Pacific region. Taiwanese government spokeswoman Michelle Lee told reporters Thursday, "Our government views positively any actions that contribute to regional stability and help manage the risks posed by the expansion of authoritarian influence." When Trump's motorcade rolled up to the Great Hall of the People, the leaders shook hands, then greeted each other's dignitaries. She walked down the line of U.S. officials, shaking the hands of the men who have presided over the attack on Iran that has the potential to reshape Middle East politics in a way few other events have in decades. He ended the line at Eric and Lara Trump, family members who have been seeking to tap into the vast profits to be made from the Chinese market. Then came the military salute, the band and the cheering children, who waved American and Chinese flags and flowers, and appeared to delight Trump as he clapped and gave them two thumbs up. After the meeting, the presidents toured Beijing's Temple of Heaven, one of the city's prime historic sites. She ended the day by hosting Trump for a lavish state dinner Thursday evening, before more meetings on Friday. On Thursday, there was little public sign of the confrontational approach that Trump took at the end of his first term as he sought to bar Chinese technology from U.S. markets. Instead, top U.S. business executives accompanied him as he sought to deepen investment flows between the countries. Apple's Tim Cook, Tesla's Elon Musk, and NVIDIA's Jensen Huang all stood behind Trump's top officials as the leaders walked the red carpet during the arrival ceremony. She met with U.S. business leaders in the Great Hall after his meeting with Trump. "Meetings went well," Huang told reporters as he departed the Great Hall. "Mr. Xi and President Trump were incredible." Former officials said that both leaders may be getting what they need out of the encounter, but that the meeting is unlikely to fundamentally reshape the relationship. "Xi is giving Trump the TV-ready spectacle that he was hoping for," said Julian Gerwitz, who is director for Chinese policy on the Biden administration's National Security Council. "China is hoping to trade symbolism for substance, using protocol and Trump's preference for pageantry to hold off a return to economic escalation and buy time for China to build up its strength." The size and makeup of the U.S. CEO delegation in Beijing has infused hope into the possibility of progress in negotiations over trade and investment, said Da Wei, director of the Center for International Security and Strategy at Tsinghua University. But overall expectations are still measured. An October meeting between the two leaders in South Korea came after China imposed restrictions on rare earth exports following U.S. tariffs and had a sense of crisis management, he said. "If this summit can be a stepping stone for the future, that would be good enough." Former President Joe Biden did not visit Beijing while he was in the White House, though he met Xi elsewhere, so there has been a long drought in visits. No U.S. presidents visited China in the past 9 years, and that was a warning sign for U.S.-Chinese relations, said Zhang Jiadong, a former diplomat and professor at Fudan University in Shanghai. "Trump's being here is sending the most important signal that China and the U.S. are no longer aiming for new breakthroughs, but striving to restore some stability," he said. Higher education. DOJ says Yale Medical School discriminated against Asian, white, applicants. An investigation concluded that Yale School of Medicine favored Black and Hispanic applicants. The Justice Department sent similar findings to UCLA last week. By Susan Sferluga, Laura Meckler, and Todd Wallach. The Justice Department on Thursday accused Yale School of Medicine of discriminating based on race in its admissions by favoring Black and Hispanic applicants over white and Asian ones. The department's allegations are based on a year-long investigation that sought to determine whether Yale's admissions practices were in compliance with federal civil rights law. The agency determined that the medical school continues to intentionally discriminate against applicants based on their race, despite a 2023 Supreme Court ruling rejecting race-conscious affirmative action in college admissions. The department looked at median grade point averages and standardized test scores broken down by race and concluded that Yale's use of race resulted in a Black applicant being as much as 29 times higher odds of getting an interview for admission than an equally strong Asian applicant with similar academic credentials. The investigation did not address other factors Yale may use in admissions decisions, such as essays, transcripts, letters of recommendation, and interviews. Nor did it reveal how much scores and grades weigh in the admissions process. Scores for admitted students of all races were very high, according to the data, but there were small disparities. The median entrance exam score for admitted Black students at Yale's medical school last year was 518, and for 517 for Hispanic students, according to the Justice Department. The median score was 524 for both white and Asian students. The highest possible score is 528. The median grade point average in 2025 for admitted Black students was 3.88 and 3.91 for Hispanic students. For white students, it was 3.97 and for Asians, 3.98. The department is seeking a voluntary resolution to its investigation, but said that if this isn't possible, it may seek to compel compliance through enforcement. The students admitted to Yale School of Medicine demonstrate exceptional academic achievement and personal commitment. Its program of medical education encourages curiosity and critical thinking, and its graduates go on to become leaders in clinical care, research, and public service. Yale spokeswoman Karen Pert wrote in an email, "We will carefully review the Department of Justice's letter. Yale School of Medicine is confident in the rigorous admissions process we follow." The investigation is part of the Trump administration's aggressive effort to force changes in higher education, particularly regarding college admissions and diversity initiatives. And it's in keeping with ongoing efforts to bring lawsuits challenging admissions practices, such as those filed against Harvard and the University of North Carolina at Chapel Hill, that led to the 2023 Supreme Court ruling. Under President Donald Trump, the Justice Department has repeatedly investigated universities for alleged racial discrimination against white and Asian students, arguing that higher education's diversity goals have led to unfair treatment that is both wrong and against the law. It issued a similar finding last week to UCLA's medical school, with the agency arguing that the school used race as a primary selection criteria. Investigations have also been launched to look into admissions practices at Stanford University, the University of California's schools in Berkeley and Irvine, and the medical schools of Stanford, Ohio State University, and UC San Diego. And in a lawsuit filed against Harvard University, the administration accused the school of failing to provide admissions data as part of its ongoing investigation there. In a statement, a UCLA spokesperson said the school is reviewing the Justice Department's findings and said its admissions process was based on merit and grounded in a rigorous, comprehensive review of each applicant. We are confident in our practices and our mission to maintain access to a high-quality education for all qualified students, the statement said. The Trump administration's approach has upended traditional civil rights enforcement, which for years focused on discrimination against people of color. Under Trump, agencies across government, including the Education Department and the Equal Employment Opportunity Commission, have pressed their case that discrimination against white and Asian people is a more urgent problem. The Justice Department has also expansively interpreted the Supreme Court's anti-affirmative action decision, declaring that the ruling barred any considering of race in education. Others suggest there is more nuance to the ruling, but those arguments have held little sway inside the Trump administration. In the Yale investigation, the department pointed to the medical school staff's circulation of a holistic admissions graphic created by the Association of American Medical Colleges that includes the words race and national origin, along with many other criteria such as community service and life experiences that could be factors in admissions decisions. A spokeswoman for the association said that graphic was from 2008 and was out of date. She pointed to more recent guidance that encourages schools to deploy a mission-aligned approach to selection and retention of students, where a program's mission helps to define merit and where a school considers whether an applicant's attributes and experiences are aligned with the program's goals. Following the 2023 Supreme Court ruling, the association offered other ideas to boost diversity that could be in compliance with the law, including giving balanced consideration to experiences and attributes alongside academic metrics. Nothing in the Supreme Court decision compels us to deviate from our goal of diversifying the healthcare workforce, David J. Scorton, CEO of the AAMC, said during a webinar with medical school leaders. Lives depend on us diversifying the healthcare workforce. Many medical professionals and advocates have argued that it is essential to have a racially diverse medical workforce to better serve a racially diverse population. A 2025 UCLA study, for instance, found that clinical outcomes improve when patients are treated by doctors of the same or similar race or ethnicity. There are far fewer Black and Hispanic doctors, proportionately, than there are patients. It is not clear from the data presented that Yale is in fact discriminating on the basis of race, said Richard Kallenberg, director of the American Identity Project at the Progressive Policy Institute. He advocates against racial preferences, but favors preferences for lower-income students. Statistical disparities in academic qualifications between racial groups admitted to the university certainly raise red flags, but it is not definitive evidence of discrimination, said Kallenberg, who testified against Harvard's policies in the court case challenging its admissions procedures. We don't know which of those two things are going on, economic affirmative action, which is perfectly legal, or racial, which is not, he said. For the Trump administration, a race-neutral strategy like this is also illegal if the true goal is racial diversity. Officials refer to this as using another factor as a proxy for race. Still, the Supreme Court has never said that proxies are illegal, and has declined opportunities to issue rulings that could have done so, Kallenberg noted. The Supreme Court never said that seeking educational benefits of racial diversity is illegal, he said. To the contrary, they said the goal of increasing cross-racial understanding is laudable. Supreme Court preserves access to mail distribution of widely used abortion pill. The decision maintains access nationwide to medication abortion, the most common way of ending pregnancies in the United States, while litigation continues. By Justin Juvenal and Pravina Samarsajaram. The Supreme Court on Thursday ruled that patients can, for now, continue to access by mail the most commonly used abortion pill, handing anti-abortion advocates a defeat in their push to restrict medication abortion. The justices paused a decision by a U.S. appeals court in New Orleans that had reinstated a requirement that patients pick up mifepristone in person, a mandate supporters of abortion rights have framed as the biggest threat to abortion access since the Supreme Court overturned Roe v. Wade in 2022. The justices did not explain their reasoning, but the decision came over the objections of Justices Clarence Thomas and Samuel A. Alito, Jr. The court's unreasoned order granting stays in this case is remarkable, Alito wrote in his dissent. What is at stake is the perpetration of a scheme to undermine our decision in Dobbs v. Jackson Women's Health Organization, which restored the right of each state to decide how to regulate abortions within its borders. Alito was referring to the court's decision to overturn the right to abortion 4 years ago. He wrote for the majority in that case. Thomas wrote in his dissent, the companies are not entitled to a stay based on lost profits from their criminal enterprise. The court's action extends a brief pause on the appellate court decision Alito previously put in place. But the Thursday order is not the end of the legal case brought by the state of Louisiana, which centers on whether women in states that ban or restrict abortion can legally access the medication. Mifepristone is part of a typical two-drug combination for medication abortions, which have become the most common way of ending pregnancies in the United States. In the years after Roe was overturned, abortion pills have become a major battleground for legal fights over the procedure. The Supreme Court's emergency ruling arose from a lawsuit by Louisiana, which has a near-total ban on abortion, against the Food and Drug Administration. The High Court's ruling remains in effect while that case plays out. Louisiana is challenging an FDA rule laying out how mifepristone may be dispensed. While in-person access had once been required, the rule was relaxed under the Biden administration to preserve access to abortion during the coronavirus pandemic. Louisiana argues that the Biden-era change undermines its restrictions on abortion and the sale of drugs such as mifepristone. Earlier this month, the U.S. Court of Appeals for the Fifth Circuit temporarily reinstated the in-person requirement at Louisiana's request. The following day, two drug makers appealed that ruling to the Supreme Court. The greater availability of mifepristone has frustrated anti-abortion groups and Republicans, who expected the post-Roe era to bring a drop in abortions. Instead, abortions have increased, largely because drugs such as mifepristone can be prescribed remotely via telehealth providers. Conservative attorneys and elected officials in states with abortion bans have since looked to curb access to abortion pills and punish the providers who mail them across state lines. For years, legal experts and abortion rights advocates have said bringing back in-person dispensing would dramatically reshape abortion access. It would have the biggest impact on women living in more than a dozen states with strict abortion bans, who would lose some or nearly all access to medication abortion without telehealth and mail distribution. Women living in states where the procedure remains legal would also have to figure out where they can get the pills, which could involve travel if they live in a rural area. It will squeeze access points, said Katie Keith, director of the Center for Health Policy and the Law at Georgetown University's O'Neill Institute. The FDA, citing a robust body of evidence showing mifepristone is safe and effective, approved it in 2000 to end early pregnancies. The drug is also used for treatment during miscarriages. The FDA required it to be dispensed in person for 2 decades. In April 2021, the agency waived that rule because of the pandemic, 1 month before the Supreme Court agreed to hear Dobbs. Then, in December 2021, the Biden administration permanently eliminated the in-person mandate. That decision would later enable abortion rights groups to make abortion pills accessible in every state, despite Roe's end. Starting in 2022, some Democratic-led states passed SHIELD laws that allowed providers to send abortion pills to women across the country, with safeguards to protect the clinicians from interstate prosecution. Anti-abortion advocates have also pressed the Trump administration to reimpose limits on mifepristone, but the administration has sidestepped those demands, pledging only that the FDA would conduct a safety review. In April, a federal judge in Louisiana put a hold on the state's lawsuit for 6 months to give the FDA time to complete its review. The FDA said after the Supreme Court ruling Thursday that its review will continue. After the appeals court issued its ruling May 1st, companies that make mifepristone and a generic version asked the Supreme Court to block the ruling. Alito issued a 1-week administrative stay on May 4th to give the justices time to consider the appeals by Danco Laboratories, the maker of the drug, and Gen Bio Pro, which manufactures a generic version. The legal action has received considerable and immediate attention. More than 20 Democratic-led states and 259 members of Congress who support abortion rights submitted friend of the court briefs backing the drug makers' appeals. Many U.S. residents in states where abortion is legal live far from any reproductive health care provider, the congressional lawmakers wrote in their brief. Reinstating an in-person dispensing requirement for mifepristone exacerbates an already significant reproductive health crisis by limiting access to the most common method of early abortion. Days later, 113 members of Congress, led in part by House Speaker Mike Johnson, Republican Louisiana, a staunch abortion opponent, submitted a brief to the court arguing for the in-person requirement to return. As delegated by Congress, the FDA's job is to ensure drug safety, not to encourage the risky use of drugs, just to further former President Biden's pro-abortion agenda, they wrote. Abortion access presents a thorny political issue for the president and Republicans that could energize Democrats ahead of November's midterm elections. In its application to the Supreme Court, Danco called the Fifth Circuit ruling unprecedented. Never before has a federal court purported to immediately enjoin a several years old drug approval, restrict a distribution system for that drug that manufacturers, providers, patients, and pharmacies have all been using for years, or reinstate conditions that FDA determined do not meet the mandatory statutory criteria, attorneys wrote. Louisiana, in its response, called the effect of the Biden administration rules expanding the availability of mifepristone astounding. Although Louisiana law generally prohibits abortion and the dispensing of mifepristone to pregnant women, out-of-state prescribers, freed from the in-person dispensing requirement, are causing approximately 1,000 illegal abortions in Louisiana each month by mailing FDA-approved mifepristone into the state, attorneys wrote. Five other GOP-led states with abortion bans are making claims similar to Louisiana's in separate cases, aiming to curtail abortion pill access. In a closely watched Supreme Court case in 2024, the justices ruled that anti-abortion doctors did not have legal standing to challenge the FDA's approval of mifepristone. The decision preserved access to the drug. Three states have since revived that challenge. Danco spokeswoman Abby Long said in a statement the company was gratified with the Thursday ruling. "We are pleased that a safe and effective drug Americans depend on will continue to be available while this litigation proceeds," she said. Europe. Putin remark on war coming to a close points to exhaustion, not peace, analysts say. The Russian president is facing pressure not only from a stalemate on the battlefield, but also from a battered economy that is fueling discontent. By Mary Ilyushina. A lone police officer with a megaphone shouted at a confused crowd in central Moscow to disperse, the traditional Victory Day fireworks last weekend having been canceled without warning. It was a fitting wind-down to the most muted celebration Russia had witnessed in decades. No military hardware rolled across Red Square. Few foreign guests attended. Across the Russian capital, the internet was blacked out, a move driven by fear that Ukraine could disrupt the World War II commemoration with its expanding reach of long-range drone attacks. The deflated mood in Moscow highlighted how sustaining the war against Ukraine has grown increasingly complicated for President Vladimir Putin, who is under pressure not only from stalemate, stagnation, and heavy losses on the battlefield, but also from a battered economy, rising public frustration, and setbacks for partners worldwide, including in Iran, Hungary, and Venezuela. After more than 4 years of war, Russians do not feel stronger, safer, or more prosperous, let alone victorious. Instead, they are angry over the internet restrictions, inflation, and rising taxes, and exhausted by the psychological weight of the war, which in January crossed the 1,418-day mark, surpassing the Soviet Union's entire involvement in World War II, with no end in sight. Why was this war necessary if the capital, always festive in the past, seemed empty and uneasy, tense and unsafe, with two sources of risk to people, drones in the sky and police on the ground, and with all communications banned? Asked Andrei Kolesnikov, a Moscow-based political analyst. The front line remains largely stalled, with Russia occupying roughly 20% of Ukrainian territory, but still failing to achieve Putin's goal of seizing the entire eastern Donbas region. Russia's pro-war, ultra-conservative right is demanding escalation, voicing deep offense at the level of disruption Ukraine has managed to inflict inside Russia, including the killing of high-ranking officers and far-reaching drone strikes, many against oil facilities and other infrastructure key to Russia's extraction economy. The far bigger apolitical majority, which had long accepted the Kremlin's implicit bargain of staying silent in exchange for the war remaining largely contained to border regions, is reeling from the internet shutdowns and growing economic strain. In an apparent nod to the public exhaustion, Putin made an unusual remark in a news conference following the May 9th Victory Day parade that seemed to offer a glimmer of hope. "I believe the matter is coming to a close," he said of the war. But the Russian leader immediately followed up with his usual accusations against global Western elite, which he said is using Ukraine to destroy Russia. Top Kremlin foreign policy aide Yuri Ushakov said later Sunday that negotiations would be fruitless until Kyiv agreed to a complete Ukrainian withdrawal from Donbas, making clear the Kremlin has not changed its central maximalist demand. Putin's comment was almost certainly geared to his domestic audience, rather than President Donald Trump or Ukraine. A sign, analysts said, that the Kremlin is feeling the mounting societal pressure. He really didn't set any time frame. It could be several months, maybe even several years. A Russian academic with close ties to senior Russian diplomats said of Putin's comment. And it could be a reaction to the public demand. People hope that the conflict will be ended, and he may have wanted to cheer them up and confirm that there is hope for ending the conflict. Vladimir Pastukov, Russian political scientist and honorary senior research fellow at University College London, said that Putin faces a quandary. The Russian public is tired of the war, but also wants to win. This phrase signals that internally they are genuinely entertaining the prospect of ending the war, seriously enough, in enough detail, that they felt it necessary to quietly signal to society that such a scenario is theoretically possible. Pastukov said. It doesn't mean he intends to end the war on just any terms, or that he's firmly decided anything. In making a decision, however, Putin must confront the conflict in public expectations, he said. People want the war to end, but they still expect victory. According to a report by the Dossier Center, an investigative group founded by exiled Putin opponent Mikhail Khodorkovsky, the Russian administration has begun developing what it calls an image of victory, narratives designed to sell Russians on a peace deal despite high casualties and minimal territorial gains. The initiative boils down to forcing prominent military bloggers to soften their pro-invasion stance, framing battlefield kills as a complete denazification mission, and insisting Russia never intended to take Kyiv, while offering ordinary Russians something resembling a thaw. The Dossier Center report does not suggest Putin has decided to end the war, but rather reflects contingency planning within the Kremlin's political bloc. The diminished parade proceeded last weekend without incident, following a flurry of diplomatic posturing by Moscow that included warning Ukraine of devastating retaliatory strikes on Kyiv, calling up leaders in the U.S., India, and China to stress the consequences of any disruption, and advocating for a Trump-brokered 3-day ceasefire. The way the ceasefire came about revealed the absurdist theater of the peace talks, which have been effectively frozen since Trump went to war against Iran. In a phone call roughly a week before Victory Day, Putin floated the idea of a temporary truce to Trump, while also attempting to revive Moscow's offer to mediate between the U.S. and Iran, and to store Iran's enriched uranium on Russian soil. Trump rebuffed the proposal, telling Putin to focus on ending the war in Ukraine. In the days that followed, Russia and Ukraine each proposed ceasefires on different dates, without talking to each other. Putin announced one for May 8th through 9th, and Kyiv called for an indefinite truce from May 6th, both of which quickly unraveled, each side blaming the other. On May 8th, Trump announced a ceasefire covering May 9th through 11th, thanking both leaders for agreeing to what he said was his idea. On the second day of the ceasefire, which failed to stop ground fighting, but appeared to halt large-scale aerial attacks, Zelensky taunted Putin, saying Ukraine had pushed him to finally say he is ready for real meetings, to secure a lasting truce. The episode exposed the structural bind Putin is now in, said Tatiana Stanovaya, a political expert with Carnegie Eurasia Center. Passivity in the face of mounting Ukrainian strikes erodes his domestic standing. Escalation undermines the transactional posture he is trying to maintain with Trump. The ceasefire

The ceasefire ended Tuesday, and Russians emerged from their long, confusing May holidays with no clearer sense of how the war might end, but growing certainty that wartime restrictions, internet controls, and economic pressure would remain. Early Thursday, a wave of drone and missile strikes hit Kyiv, killing at least 5 people, officials said. The state-owned pollster VCIOM, which is often criticized for favoring the Kremlin, has recorded a steady decline of Putin's approval ratings and reported that Russians' happiness level has fallen to its lowest point in 15 years. Pastukov said that Putin, a former KGB agent, faces a choice between emerging factions: political technologists in the presidential administration who want to manage and manipulate society through a softer approach, and heavy-handed security service operatives who think society must be tightly controlled at any cost. For Putin, it is easier to side with the latter. They feel closer to him, more legible, Pastukov added. There's no good path for them regardless. They're building a revolutionary situation that doesn't exist yet. But if they keep behaving like this, they'll eventually create it. The most immediate risk, he added, is losing the passive majority that has tolerated the war, as long as it was kept at a distance, but now feels its strain in daily life. They may think, fine, at least we've suppressed the activism, Pastukov said, and then they'll discover that activism, like a supervirus, has mutated to a point that no defense works anymore. A California billionaire is testing voters' aversion to the ultra-rich. Tom Steyer is running for California governor on an affordability agenda, testing voters' willingness to set aside their aversion to billionaires. By Pravina Samasundaram, San Jose. Mai Mei peered through her sunglasses at the Democrat vying to become her state's next governor and decided to be brutally honest. It's hard to vote for a billionaire. Tom Steyer, a former hedge fund manager turned major liberal financier, had just stopped her on her walk home from lunch to make his case. The 37-year-old tattoo specialist would have been convinced more easily were it not for the contradiction weighing on her. How could a man who can splurge millions at will serve people worried about paying their next bill? This was the question dogging Steyer during a recent weekend of campaigning in the Bay Area to lead a state where the rich are getting richer and income inequality runs rampant. As Steyer launched an affordability-focused bus tour trailed by an entourage of cameramen and staffers, skepticism about his billionaire status also followed him. Voters pressed him about it at town halls. Demonstrators denounced it on signs they held at a workers' rights rally he attended. As one of the leading candidates to helm the bastion of liberal politics, Steyer represents a persistent tension for the Democrats. The party that promises to fight for the working class and bashes billionaires as the poster children for wealth disparities embraces affluent candidates. When asked about his wealth, Steyer recounts growing up the son of a teacher and lawyer and becoming the odd one out in his family when he started a hedge fund. He says he turned his business acumen to advocacy on combating climate change and advancing progressive politics because he wanted to help his community the way his family taught him to. The biggest challenge for me will be to convince people that somebody everybody's trying to label as a billionaire actually cares about them, Steyer, 68, said in an interview. Mai listened to him, her hands folded over the handle of the stroller holding her 9-month-old son. As a camera crew filmed their exchange, Steyer explained himself like this. He didn't inherit money. He made it on his own through a business he turned his back on over a decade ago.
Since then,

And he and his wife have given much of his fortune away, and they plan to keep doing so. I see. Okay, Mai replied. Mai's concerns are characteristic of many Californians. They despise Trump. Healthcare is getting pricier. Buying a home in the state seems out of reach. Running to address those woes, being a billionaire is a liability for Steyer. His strategy relies on voters stomaching a billionaire if they see him as a class traitor. After stepping down from his hedge fund, Farallon Capital Management, in 2012, Steyer turned his attention to the environment. He dedicated his spending to climate change ads and Democratic candidates who wanted to combat global warming. In 2017, he rebranded his four-year-old NextGen climate organization to NextGen America as a broader liberal advocacy group. He then spent millions to star in his own commercial urging Trump's impeachment. That one call grew to a series of ads and town halls demanding the president's impeachment, boosting Steyer's political profile at the same time. In 2019, he launched a long-shot presidential bid, spending more than $260 million of his own money before losing to Joe Biden in the South Carolina primary and dropping out. Another billionaire, Mike Bloomberg, also competed in the race. Now Steyer has spent $175 million and counting on his California campaign. The money helped him blanket the state with advertising and poll second in a crowded pack despite having no government experience, according to a late April CBS News YouGov survey, though the largest share of voters were undecided. Ballots are being mailed to voters ahead of California's June 2nd primary, where the top two vote-getters advanced to the general election, regardless of their political party. Alongside Steyer in the field are Republicans Steve Hilton and Chad Bianco, and a slew of Democrats, including former U.S. Health Secretary Xavier Becerra, former California Congresswoman Katie Porter, and San Jose Mayor Matt Mahan. There is no clear frontrunner among them. At one point, Eric Swalwell led the Democratic field, but the congressman's withdrawal from the race following sexual misconduct allegations left Democrats scrambling to pick up his supporters and pull away from the pack. Each candidate carries baggage. Voters and rival candidates have raised concerns about Porter's temperament, Becerra's support from oil companies, and Mahan's Silicon Valley donors. Those opponents have hammered Steyer on his wealth. In their most recent debate last Wednesday, Mahan said the state doesn't need the leadership of a billionaire who's now against everything he made his money in. When discussing whether California was the best place for business owners, Porter declared, "I guess it was for him, because he became a billionaire off it, but for the rest of California businesses, it's been a real struggle." On the trail, Steyer repeatedly says he favors taxing himself more and will vote for a November ballot measure imposing a one-time 5% tax on billionaires. He touts his endorsement from progressive groups, including Our Revolution, the Bernie Sanders-founded group that opposes billionaires. At the workers' rally he attended, he slipped on a red T-shirt that read, "Workers over billionaires." Still, the scrutiny has gone beyond the billionaire label to the investments that got him there. Mai, the voter in San Jose, asked about stock he bought 22 years ago in a prison company that now runs Immigration and Customs Enforcement, ICE, detention centers. How could he have done that and say on the campaign trail that he is in favor of abolishing ICE? Steyer told her he'd messed up and sold that stock within a year. "I thought that maybe we could do a better job than the public prison system in a time of mass incarceration," Steyer said about the same investment at a town hall in Walnut Creek,
the day after speaking with Mai, a wealthy suburb in the East Bay, wrong. While he spoke there with a senior community, Susan Bennett typed copious notes on her phone. Bennett, a 78-year-old retired nurse, saw the state's biggest nurses' union endorse Steyer weeks earlier. It made her curious to hear out a candidate she would have otherwise written off because of his wealth. As he ticked off the ballot measures he helped pass in California, the climate change advocacy he funded, and laid out his stances on housing and health care, Bennett found herself clapping, nodding her head. "He has an understanding of the problems that we're facing," she said. Bennett left the town hall still undecided. She wanted to do her research and hear from Becerra because she believes he has a better political resume, and that a Hispanic son of immigrants may be a better fit for a diverse state. Still, Steyer's wealth weighs on other voters. Rebecca Nunez, 65, stood in the back of a packed town hall in San Jose, waiting to hear Steyer's plan for housing. She thought of her three daughters, ages 26, 37, and 41, who she fears will never own a California home when they're 10 times as expensive as they were when Nunez and her husband bought their Santa Clara home decades ago. Steyer, she believes, can't relate to such anxieties. "That's the itch that I got with him," said Nunez, a retired library clerk. "He has money." At that town hall and others, Steyer frequently tells people there's a 0% chance he will die as a billionaire because of his philanthropy. He also argues that funding his own campaign means that he can't be bought, that he doesn't have to rely on funding from corporate interests and other groups that want something in return. Steyer has called out his opponents for taking corporate money, singling out Becerra for donations from oil giant Chevron. Becerra has leapfrogged other candidates after Swalwell's exit to hover near Steyer in the polls. As he kicked off an affordability tour, Steyer rode a turquoise bus with the phrase, "A California You Can Afford," splashed on the side in orange. The back of it displays his endorsements, including major labor unions and environmental advocacy groups. He sat on a beige couch wearing his go-to campaign outfit, a baby blue button-down shirt, black jeans hoisted by a beadwork belt he bought in Kenya, and Nike Air Force One sneakers. The television on the bus played a CNN news segment with the chyron, "Price of U.S. gas climbs to $4.39. Experts expect another spike." "Did you see?" a staffer sitting across from him asked Steyer. "I watch them every day," he replied, "multiple times. I do." Okay, that's all the time that we have for today. Thank you.

Hello, I'm Bruce, and I'll be reading news articles from the New York Times for Friday, May 15th. Trump was flattering. Xi was resolute. The difference spoke volumes. In contrast to his rhetoric about China at home, President Trump spoke in conciliatory terms with Xi Jinping, the Chinese leader. By David E. Sanger. For President Trump, the first day of his visit to Beijing was all about the personal relationship between him and Xi Jinping, the Chinese leader. "You're a great leader," he told his host, whom he has often said he admires for his powerful control over a nation of 1.4 billion people. "I say it to everybody." Mr. Xi, unsurprisingly, spent little time Thursday on flattery. Once the 21-gun salute and precision marching by units of the People's Liberation Army were finished, the disciplined Chinese leader plunged right away into setting boundaries for the two countries' relations. "The red line was Taiwan," he said, making it abundantly clear that Mr. Trump's effort at rapprochement could crash on takeoff if he interferes with China's long-term effort to take control of the self-governing island. "The U.S. must handle the Taiwan issue with utmost caution," he said, according to a readout from Xinhua, China's official news agency. The warning came just minutes into his public remarks in the Great Hall of the People, the center of power for the People's Republic, starting just a decade into Mao's revolution. For Mr. Xi, it was all about setting boundaries from the start. The moment seemed to capture the new equilibrium between the two adversaries. Mr. Xi arrived highly scripted, leaving no doubt that for all of China's problems, deflation, depopulation, the bursting of the real estate bubble, the moment when China acts as a peer superpower had arrived. At every turn, at least as he began his two-day trip to China, Mr. Trump sounded conciliatory, the exact opposite of his portrayals of China in public appearances back home, where, during his presidential campaigns, he has talked about the country as a job stealer and national security threat. Mr. Xi, while smiling and welcoming to Mr. Trump, was quietly more confrontational, especially on Taiwan, where he delivered an unequivocal warning. The gap spoke directly to the new level of confidence and authority Mr. Xi has adopted in his public speech, despite his challenges with the domestic economy, as he watches the United States plunge into conflict with Iran, another Middle East confrontation with no easy exit. The Chinese president designed the day meticulously, down to a visit to the Temple of Heaven, the Ming Dynasty complex not far from the Forbidden City. As Mr. Trump sat in the 13th century wonder, he got a history lesson from the Chinese leader, tailored to echo the modern era. At his toast at a televised state banquet on Thursday night, Mr. Trump came with a lesson of his own, describing links between China and the United States that went back to the Empress of China, the ship that took a 14-month journey in 1783 to open trade and bring the first American diplomats to what was then known as Canton, now called Zhangzhou.
We've gotten along when there were difficulties. We worked it out, Mr. Trump said. But even then, he cast relations in personal terms, making clear that the huge divisions between the two countries had to be solved by two strong leaders. I would call you, and you would call me, whenever we had a problem. People don't know. Whenever we had a problem, he said. We worked that out very quickly, and we're going to have a fantastic future together. For his part, Mr. Xi returned to his mantra. To keep from turning competition into conflict, the two nations must keep from falling into the thuridized trap. The trap, popularized by Harvard professor Graham Allison in his book Destined for War, Can America and China Escape Thucydides' Trap, comes when a rising power challenges a status quo power, often leading to war. It was the rise of Athens and the fear that rise engendered in Sparta, the ancient Greek historian Thucydides wrote, that made war inevitable. Mr. Xi proposed a familiar solution. Ban talk of competition between the number one and number two economic superpowers, a regular staple of the Biden White House, and focus on stability, a governing characteristic really associated with Mr. Trump. The common interests between China and the United States outweigh our differences, Mr. Xi said, according to state media. Stability in China-U.S. relations is a boon to the world. But unlike Mr. Trump, he explored the alternative scenario. If handled poorly, the two countries will collide or even clash, putting the entire U.S.-China relationship in an extremely dangerous situation, he said, a clear reference to Taiwan, according to the readout. If much of this sounds familiar, it was. Mr. Xi has go-to homilies, part of his philosopher king approach to ruling over China. And in this summit, he invented one new one. He said he agreed with Mr. Trump on a new vision of building a constructive China-U.S. relationship of strategic stability. As Rush Doshi, a China scholar at Georgetown University, noted, that sounded like an effort to lock in truce favorable to them, and they want to do so beyond Trump, with this post-trade war detente setting the baseline. Future disputes over China's excess manufacturing capacity or rebuilding American military capability in the Indo-Pacific could be declared a violation of this frame, he wrote on X. The contrast with Mr. Trump's style, where summits are first and foremost for instant deals, usually ones he can boast will provide jobs or sales, is often jarring. Mr. Trump, for example, brought a group of business executives whose presence, he said, was intended to show respect for China while seeking market access. It had a familiar ring to it. The days when Bill Clinton and George W. Bush brought business leaders to explore the promise of the Chinese market, often for the first time. But Mr. Trump's delegation came with decades of experience, much of it bitter. Some of them were survivors of the battles over intellectual property theft and sharp restrictions intended to favor local Chinese industry.
Mr. Xi did not bring an equivalent group. There were no executives from BYD, the huge Chinese car maker, trying to figure out how to do business in the United States, or DeepSeek, an innovative artificial intelligence firm at the heart of the battle with AI firms in the United States. There were other discordant notes heard just beneath the noise of the clinking glasses and optimistic toasts. In contrast to the Chinese readout, the American account, released by the White House, talked about cracking down on fentanyl precursors, a long-running issue with China, and buying American agricultural goods. It did not mention Taiwan or China's restriction on rare earths or its rapid nuclear weapons buildup. The White House also described the United States and China as aligned on the need to reopen the Strait of Hormuz and keep it free of Iranian tolls. All that was true, but ignored the deeper complication. Despite American entreaties, China is unlikely to deploy whatever influence it has with the Iranians for free. What the price might be is unclear. The real test of how these two men debate their differences might come on Friday morning, when Mr. Trump is scheduled for much smaller meetings with Mr. Xi. It is the kind of session he likes best, leader to leader. And once he leaves Chinese airspace, he seems likely to present his preferred version of those talks. The Chinese government will likely be more circumspect. Trump might welcome Chinese investment, but America is wary. A pledge for more Chinese investment could face backlash given long-standing national security concerns in the United States. By Alan E. Rappaport. A hallmark of President Trump's second term has been his penchant for negotiating economic deals with countries that pledge to invest trillions of dollars in the United States. It's now pouring in from all parts of the world, Mr. Trump said during a speech last fall, in which he boasted of nearly $20 trillion of foreign investment. The meetings this week between Mr. Trump and China's leader Xi Jinping in Beijing are expected to include talks over purchases of American farm products and planes, and the possibility of expanding access for American companies into China's vast consumer market. There has also been speculation that Mr. Trump and his advisors are seeking a major investment from China. But such a pledge could be complicated by deep distrust in the United States towards Chinese firms, which many workers blame for the hollowing out of American manufacturing. Treasury Secretary Scott Bessent acknowledged the challenge in an interview on CNBC on Thursday, explaining that the United States and China were working to develop an investment board that would determine what sectors were acceptable for Chinese investment. That would essentially provide China with guidance on how to invest in the United States without its transactions being blocked by the Committee on Foreign Investment, an interagency group that reviews foreign investment and is led by Mr. Bessent. Look, there are plenty of things that the Chinese could invest in the U.S., said Mr. Bessent, who is in Beijing with Mr. Trump. Chinese investment in the United States has declined sharply
in recent years amid tougher investment screening standards nationally and at the state level. That sentiment could ultimately clash with Mr. Trump's transactional instincts and his desire to return home with a big-ticket win. If Trump were to be committed to a major investment deal with China, there's still a challenge of implementation, said Kyle Jaros, an expert on U.S.-China ties at the University of Notre Dame. It would take real follow-through to overcome a lot of the political and regulatory barriers that are in place right now. According to a report published last month by the research firm Rhodium Group, less than $3 billion of Chinese investment in the United States was announced in 2025. That was the lowest on record, with investment peaking at around $45 billion in 2016. The United States has imposed tight restrictions on Chinese investment out of national security concerns, making it difficult for Chinese firms to build factories near military facilities. Some states have also enacted restrictions on Chinese purchases of real estate and farmland. China's clean energy technology, such as electric vehicles and batteries, has also faced challenges in the United States because of political backlash. There was a surge of Chinese investment in those sectors after clean energy and tax legislation was passed under the Biden administration in 2022. But according to Rhodium, more than half of those investments have been canceled, paused, or delayed. A $2.4 billion electric vehicle battery factory that the Chinese company Gotion was building in Michigan was canceled last year after the community there protested and mounted legal challenges to stop the project. Other types of Chinese investment have also stirred controversy. That includes the recent purchase by Nongfu Spring, a Chinese bottled water company, of a warehouse in New Hampshire that it wants to turn into a bottling facility. The purchase was reviewed last year by the state's attorney general. After the inquiry found that there was no wrongdoing associated with the transaction, Governor Kelly Ayotte of New Hampshire issued executive orders to block China, Russia, and Iran from getting access to data or purchasing land or property in the state. Foreign adversaries like China should not be doing business in New Hampshire, said Ms. Ayotte, a Republican. There continues to be deep skepticism within the U.S. automobile industry about competition from China. Last month, a group of American steel associations sent a letter to top Trump administration officials urging them to keep Chinese car manufacturers out of the United States. As representatives of our nation's manufacturing sector, we urge you to ensure American competitiveness by not surrendering access to the U.S. auto market to the Chinese Communist Party, they wrote. Additionally, allowing Chinese companies and Chinese autos into the U.S. would create consequential, unacceptable national security risks. Agriculture also remains a contentious issue. The chairman of the House Select Committee on China, Representative John Molinar, a Republican from Michigan, introduced new legislation this month that would ban China from acquiring U.S. farmland.
Food security is national security, and we cannot allow foreign adversaries like China to buy up American farmland near our most sensitive military and critical infrastructure sites, Mr. Molinar said. The bipartisan bill would create a requirement for the federal government to review Chinese deals involving ports and telecommunications infrastructure. It would also apply to purchases made by investors from Russia, Iran, and North Korea. Michael Pillsbury, a China scholar who has served as an outside advisor to the Trump administration, said that the president's advisors were concerned about Chinese investments in sensitive sectors such as semiconductors, artificial intelligence, biotechnology, aerospace, and critical minerals. It has been a challenge, he said, to come up with a white list of sectors that could be considered safe. The red lines have moved back and forth as the nature of technology has changed, Mr. Pillsbury said. He added that while Mr. Trump is eager to announce a $1 trillion Chinese investment pledge, he is mindful not to incite political backlash. I think there's been an effort by the administration to avoid getting into a fight with the China hawks, Mr. Pillsbury added. Ahead of Mr. Trump's trip to China, a White House official downplayed the idea that the administration was seeking to create a new $1 trillion Chinese investment program. The White House continues to be focused on pushing China to increase its purchases of American farm goods, which it boycotted for much of last year when trade tensions flared. Despite the anticipation of a Chinese investment pledge, the details and follow-through will be important. While Mr. Trump has said that foreign investments have topped $20 trillion, according to the White House's own investment tracker, U.S. and foreign investment pledges made during Mr. Trump's second term total $10.6 trillion. Foreign leaders appear to have learned that they can win favor with Mr. Trump by promising whopping investment pledges that they might not fulfill. The devil is in the details, said Philip Ludwigsen, a partner in King & Spalding, who specializes in national security risks and foreign investment, about not only where the investment goes, but also whether it happens at all. Supreme Court allows abortion pill access by mail to continue. A federal appeals court ruling against the Food and Drug Administration would have restricted access by mail to mifepristone by Ann E. Morrow. The Supreme Court on Thursday ruled that a widely used abortion medication could continue to be prescribed by telehealth and sent to patients by mail. Two manufacturers of mifepristone had asked the Supreme Court to intervene after the conservative U.S. Court of Appeals for the Fifth Circuit restricted access to the medication nationwide. The Supreme Court's brief order means that the Fifth Circuit's decision will remain blocked, perhaps for months, while litigation continues in the lower courts. The issue could eventually return to the High Court. The majority did not explain the reasons for its ruling, as is often the case when it issues emergency orders. Justices Clarence Thomas and Samuel Alito, Jr., the two most conservative justices, dissented, with Justice Alito calling the majority order remarkable and complaining that it was
unreasoned. The Fifth Circuit ruled on May 1st in response to a lawsuit filed by the state of Louisiana seeking to reimpose a requirement that patients obtain the medication only after seeing a provider in person. The FDA first lifted that regulation in 2021, making it possible for people in Louisiana and other states with strict abortion bans to receive the pills through the mail. Nearly two-thirds of abortions in the United States are now carried out with abortion pills, and about one-quarter involve telehealth, a virtual visit with a healthcare provider. The Supreme Court eliminated the nationwide right to abortion in 2022, but legal battles over the issue have continued. In its lawsuit, Louisiana has asserted that the FDA's decision to remove the in-person dispensing requirement was based on inadequate or flawed data, a claim medical organizations dispute, citing more than 100 studies that have found that milfepristone is safe and that the serious complications from taking it are rare. Liz Murrell, the state's attorney general, said the regulations had resulted in about 1,000 illegal abortions in the state each month, and thousands of dollars in Medicaid costs to treat women harmed by milfepristone. In a statement on Thursday, Ms. Murrell said, "It's shocking that the Supreme Court would block this common sense return to medically ethical practices and oversight." Justice Alito, in his dissent, agreed with the state that its ban had been thwarted by certain medical providers, private organizations, and states that abhor laws like Louisiana's and seek to undermine their enforcement. He characterized the shipping of abortion medication into states with strict bans as the perpetration of a scheme to undercut the Supreme Court's decision overturning Roe v. Wade, which, he noted, restored the right of each state to decide how to regulate abortions within its borders. The manufacturers, Danco Laboratories and Gen BioPro, told the justices that a ruling in Louisiana's favor could cause broad disruptions to the pharmaceutical industry and lead to state-by-state second-guessing of all sorts of drug regulations. The companies pointed to the Supreme Court's decision 2 years ago rejecting a similar challenge from anti-abortion doctors. In that case, the court unanimously held that the FDA's loosening of regulations had not caused the type of direct harm to the doctors that would give them standing to sue. Abby Long, a spokeswoman for Danco, expressed relief in a statement on Thursday, saying that the Fifth Circuit's rulings had been unprecedented and immediately caused nationwide chaos and confusion for patients and providers prescribing. The clash over access to milfepristone has put the Trump administration in a difficult political position ahead of the midterm elections. Many of the president's supporters oppose abortion, but restricting access is not considered a broadly winning position in many critical contests. While Justice Department lawyers defended the FDA in the lower courts, they have not said whether the administration ultimately supports allowing the pills to be made. Rather, administration lawyers have said
that the FDA is conducting a review of Milfepristone's safety and have asked the lower courts to delay Louisiana's lawsuit until that review is complete. But after losing in the appeals court, the administration made the unusual decision to forego any filing at the Supreme Court, taking no position on how the justices should rule. Julia Kaye, an attorney with the American Civil Liberties Union's Reproductive Freedom Project, criticized the administration's silence. When nationwide access to a critical abortion and miscarriage medication was on the line, the Trump administration refused to defend the FDA's action, she said in a statement on Thursday. Medication abortion usually involves a two-drug regimen. Milfepristone blocks a hormone necessary for pregnancy to continue, followed 24 to 48 hours later by a second medication, misoprostol, which causes contractions similar to a miscarriage. The Louisiana case targets Milfepristone, which the FDA approved for abortion in 2000. Misoprostol, which is also used for other medical conditions, is not affected by the Fifth Circuit ruling. In April, a district court judge in Louisiana said the state was likely to win its challenge to the regulation, but declined to pause the availability of pills by mail while the lawsuit proceeded. Instead, the judge gave the FDA time to complete the safety review of Milfepristone. In its ruling earlier this month, the Fifth Circuit sided with Louisiana, echoing the state's arguments that the FDA's regulations were undermining its laws protecting unborn human life and also causing it to spend Medicaid funds on emergency care for women harmed by Milfepristone, according to the order written by Judge Stuart Kyle Duncan, a Trump appointee. He was joined by Judge Kurt D. Engelhardt, another Trump appointee, and Judge Leslie Southwick, who was appointed by President George W. Bush. Supreme Court agrees to fast-track Louisiana voting map decision. Louisiana voters who successfully challenged the state's voting map as an illegal racial gerrymander had asked the justices to quickly return the case to the lower courts, clearing the way for a newer map. By Abby Van Sickle and Emily Corcoran. The Supreme Court, on Monday evening, agreed to immediately transmit to the lower courts its opinion striking down Louisiana's congressional map, rather than wait 32 days, as would have been routine. Last week's landmark opinion from the court, which weakened the Voting Rights Act by concluding that one of Louisiana's majority black congressional districts was an unconstitutional racial gerrymander, has set off a chaotic scramble in the state. Governor Jeff Landry, a Republican, delayed a primary for House races, even with early voting scheduled to begin on Saturday, so that the state legislature could work to immediately redraw maps. Republicans, who control the legislature, are expected to try to eliminate at least one of the state's two majority black districts. Early voting in the state's other races, including votes on constitutional amendments and a hotly contested Republican Senate primary, went forward. It was not immediately clear what effect Monday's decision
to send the case back to the lower courts without delay would have on the effort to speedily redistrict. Those moves have been challenged in court. But a group of white voters who had challenged the Louisiana map and won their case before the Supreme Court had requested the move, believing that the technical step would make it easier to proceed quickly, and the court's action does clear one barrier to drawing a new map. In a one-paragraph, unsigned order, the court explained that ordinarily, the clerk of the Supreme Court waits the 32 days to send the opinion in order to give the losing party time to ask the justices to reconsider the case. It is exceptionally rare for the court to agree to rehear a case once it has been argued and decided. In the Louisiana case, the justices wrote, state officials who had defended the map and were on the losing side of the case had not opposed the request to expedite. Although a group of black voters who had intervened in the case had expressed their opposition, the justices wrote, those voters had not expressed any intent to use the 32-day window to ask the court to reconsider its decision. In a scathing dissent, Justice Ketanji Brown Jackson, one of the court's three liberals and the first black woman to serve on the court, asserted that the court's decision to overturn Louisiana's voting map had spawned chaos in the state. She called the court's decision to expedite the transmittal of the opinion tantamount to an approval of Louisiana's rush to pause the ongoing election in order to pass a new map. She said the court was diving into the political fray with an abandon that was unwarranted and unwise. Justice Samuel A. Alito, Jr., one of the court's conservatives, responded in an unusually sharply worded concurrence. Justice Jackson's position, he wrote, would require that the 2026 congressional elections in Louisiana be held under a map that has been held to be unconstitutional. He was joined by Justices Clarence Thomas and Neil M. Gorsuch, both conservatives. Justice Alito called Justice Jackson's assertions that the court was improperly using its power a groundless and utterly irresponsible charge. The ruling was the latest move in a scramble to draw up new midterms maps across the South following the court's landmark ruling on April 29th, which gutted the remaining pillar of the Voting Rights Act. The court's decision in the case, Louisiana versus Calais, found that the state's map, which had created a second majority black district, violated the Constitution's Equal Protection Clause. That decision could make it harder for lawmakers to create majority-minority districts throughout the country and has set off a scramble in states across the South to redistrict before the midterm elections. Absentee ballots had already been requested in some states. Louisiana's legislature was already in session when the ruling came down. Two Republican-led states in the South, Alabama and Tennessee, are convening special legislative sessions this week, aiming to take action before their primaries. Alabama, which gaveled into session on Monday, is moving to delay some of its primaries in hopes that the Supreme Court will pave the way for them to take up
a new map. In Tennessee, where a legislative session is scheduled to begin on Tuesday, the Republican supermajority is widely expected to approve a map that would eliminate its lone majority black district. The seat is currently held by a Democrat, Representative Steve Cohen. Legislative leaders have not yet shared their proposals publicly. They were promised new septic tanks. Trump called it illegal DEI. The Justice Department ended a deal that had helped fund a solution to the sewage crisis in rural Alabama. Almost like we are starting all over again, one activist said. By Bernard Mokum. Behind Dana Anderson's home in central Alabama, a plastic pipe carries waste from her toilet through her backyard, discarding it outdoors. Three or four times a year, a spell of heavy rain forces the excrement back up into the house. It is a plight that has long plagued residents across Alabama's Black Belt, a stretch of largely rural communities so named for its dark soil and history of slavery. Cotton flourished in the region for the same reasons that conventional septic tanks fail there. The soil is dense and holds onto water. Today, there are more than 50,000 people in the region who pipe raw sewage into open trenches and pits. Now, a seeming solution to the public health problem has been stymied by an unlikely force. The Trump administration's war on diversity, equity, and inclusion programs. 3 years ago, the Biden administration concluded its first ever environmental justice investigation that Alabama officials had failed to adequately address the sanitation crisis disproportionately affecting the black residents of Lowndes County. The state agreed to an interim agreement that unlocked millions of dollars in federal funding to provide homeowners with septic tanks that could handle the difficult soil. But soon after President Trump returned to office last year, the Justice Department ended the settlement, calling it illegal DEI. The administration also scuttled a separate $14 million EPA grant that had been earmarked to install new systems and provide workforce training across Lowndes, Hale, and Wilcox counties. Community activists fear the region may be doomed to enduring wastewater challenges forever. "We thought we had a solution," said Catherine Coleman Flowers, the founder of Alabama-based Center for Rural Enterprise and Environmental Justice, who has helped to put a spotlight on the crisis. "It's almost like we are starting all over again." The funds have been filtering through the Alabama Department of Public Health to local nonprofit groups, which have taken on the responsibility of installing the systems. Now, though, the money that flowed from

from the settlement will expire in October. So the groups are turning to whatever other funds they have and telling some owners that they may have to keep waiting for relief. In interviews, many Black Belt residents said they had never heard of DEI. One woman even wondered whether the term originated with the president. Some questioned what role race had actually played in their wastewater challenges. "I don't think it's a race issue," said Ms. Anderson, noting that the leadership of Wilcox County was predominantly Black. She was one of the homeowners who would have gotten a new septic tank and is now out of luck. But others tied the sanitation struggles to the legacies of slavery and segregation, linking the persistent poverty in the Black Belt to systemic racism. The agreement that Alabama had reached with the Biden administration stopped the state from leveling fines and other penalties against Lowndes County residents who violated sanitation laws. It also ensured that the state would be an active participant in the solution, requiring it to track the number of residents without reliable sanitation, disseminate information about the health risks from raw sewage exposure, and seek funding sources to comply with the agreement. In a statement, the Alabama Department of Health denied that it had discriminated against Black residents and said that it would continue to expand grant funds associated with the installation of wastewater systems until funds expire. Some leaders fear the Supreme Court's recent blow to the Voting Rights Act may further diminish political support for the majority Black region. "We cannot return to a time when the basic needs of these communities were ignored," said Representative Terry Sewell, who represents the region in Congress and had championed the 2023 federal agreement. Across the Black Belt, circumstances vary. Some homeowners have straight pipes snaking behind their homes, where their untreated waste creeps over their property line onto their neighbor's land. Others purchased conventional septic tanks decades ago, which have since failed and deteriorated into cesspools and lagoons. The flies and odor can prevent homeowners from spending time in their backyards. One day in March, a property owner had a swarm of gnats perched on the walls of his bathtub and appeared to be waiting for waste to rise through the drain. State researchers estimate that up to 4 million gallons of raw sewage enter the region's water system per day. The burden of installing septic systems falls on property owners if they live outside the limits of a municipal sewer system, as many in the Black Belt do. But many residents cannot afford the costly engineered systems that are needed to withstand the impermeable clay soil. And local counties do not generate enough tax revenue to help. In Lowndes County, for example, the poverty rate hovers around 30%, almost three times the national average. Several nonprofit groups have taken on the work of installing septic tanks in the county, but two of them do not regularly share information, and one has implied that the other has committed fraud. Still, the groups admit that the system would benefit from more collaboration. Some activists have faulted state officials for making local nonprofits

0: play such a vital role. There needs to be an overseeing body, said Carmelita Arnold, president of the Lowndes County Unincorporated Wastewater Program. And the groups agree that without federal aid, the issue will persist. If the current administration doesn't change their mind about funding, it won't be solved, said Sherry Bradley, the executive director of the Black Belt Unincorporated Wastewater Program. We have a solution, she added, but it takes funding. Ms. Bradley worked at the State Health Department for 4 decades and oversaw the wastewater issue as the agency's Bureau of Environmental Services director. She said she knew back then that there had been raw sewage on the ground and had even issued violations in Lowndes County. But, she said, that she was not aware of the full extent of the crisis until 2017, when a United Nations report compared the conditions in the county to those in the developing world. For many Black Belt residents, land has been passed down through generations. Andrew Rivas, 83, still raises horses and goats on the 40 acres that his grandfather purchased many years ago near Tyler, Alabama, in Lowndes County. He was proud of owning the land. After the Civil War, the government reneged on its promise to give emancipated people 40 acres and a mule. But Mr. Rivers said his grandfather was determined to buy the 40 acres. Waste flows from his mobile home through a 50-foot pipe into a trench near a creek. When it rains, he said, the waste ends up in the watershed. Mr. Rivas signed up for a new septic tank 2 years ago, but it is unclear if he will get one before the funding expires. The Lowndes County Unincorporated Wastewater Program has installed around 35 septic tanks since 2024. The group still has around 140 homeowners on its list, and Ms. Arnold, the president, hopes to install 30 more systems by October. But slow permit approval could get in the way, as could bad weather. The organization has also been hampered by a lack of cash reserves to be able to pay for the work up front. Last May, it took out a $1 million loan from a local bank in order to make progress. Murlene Wilson, 67, has been promised a new septic tank at her home in Wilcox County. She is eager for her grandchildren to be able to play in the backyard, but she feels terrible for the dozens of homeowners who won't get one now. Community outreach officials in the county have whittled a list of 100 homeowners hoping for septic tanks down to 20 by drawing 13 names from a hat and then giving 7 others priority because they signed up first. It is really sad. This is one of the poorest counties in Alabama, and we need them, said Miss Wilson, referring to the septic tanks. I was just blessed to get the funding. U.S. abruptly cancels deployment of 4,000 troops to Poland. It was unclear why Defense Secretary Pete Hegseth called off the deployment to Poland, which has close relations with the United States. By Eric Schmidt. The Defense Department has abruptly canceled the deployment of more than 4,000 troops to Poland, 3 U.S. Army officials said on Thursday, part of a realignment of American forces in Europe, announced this month that has caught many military officials off guard. 2 weeks ago, the Pentagon said it was withdrawing 5,000 troops from Germany and would redeploy them to the United States and other posts overseas. It also canceled a plan developed under the Biden administration to place a missile-equipped artillery unit in Europe. Those decisions came after President Trump angrily responded to remarks by Germany's Chancellor Friedrich Merz that Iran had humiliated the United States. Mr. Merz questioned how Mr. Trump planned to end that conflict. It was unclear why Defense Secretary Pete Hegseth canceled the deployment to Poland, which has close relations with the United States and had been considered a possible location for some of the forces leaving Germany. There are now about 7,400 U.S. troops in Poland, and the Army 5th Corps has its forward headquarters in Poznan, Poland. It was also not immediately clear whether the 4,000 troops assigned to the canceled mission in Poland would count against the drawdown in Germany or be in addition to that. A Defense Department official speaking on the condition of anonymity to discuss operational matters said the current thinking assumed a net reduction of 5,000 troops between Poland, Germany, and possibly other European countries, but added that internal planning was in flux. A Pentagon spokesman declined to comment on Mr. Hegseth's decision. Mr. Trump has told reporters that troop cuts in Europe would go even deeper. He has insisted that we're cutting a lot further than 5,000 service members from Germany, and threatened to also pull troops out of Italy and Spain, countries that the president says have not supported the administration's goals in the U.S. war against Iran. Pentagon officials have said that the administration's long-term aim is for European allies to shoulder more of the responsibility for defending the continent and lessen the U.S. military role there. The Pentagon's pullbacks from Germany were sharply criticized by Democrats, as well as some senior Republicans in Congress, who cited the conflicts in Ukraine and the Middle East. The cancellation of the deployment of the 2nd Armored Brigade Combat Team of the 1st Cavalry Division is probably a part of a broader realignment of the U.S. forces in Europe, said the Army officials and other U.S. military officials who spoke on the condition of anonymity to discuss operational matters. But the confusing way in which Mr. Hegseth and his top aides have handled the latest troop cancellation, many of the Armored Brigade's troops and much of his equipment have already arrived in Poland, has baffled and angered some Army officials and allies as well. The Army Times previously reported the canceled deployment. Army Secretary Daniel P. Driscoll and General Christopher C. LaNeve, the acting Army Chief of Staff, did not mention the move in their testimony before the Senate Armed Services Committee on Tuesday. A NATO official acknowledged on Thursday that the United States was adjusting its troop presence in Europe, but added that the cancellation of the American brigade would not affect the alliance's deterrence and defense plans. The official, speaking on condition of anonymity to discuss operational matters, said that Canada and Germany had already increased forces in the alliance's eastern flank. Poland's defense minister, Władysław Kosz-Kreszczak, said in a social media post late Wednesday that the issue does not concern Poland. It relates to the previously announced change in the presence of some U.S. armed forces in Europe. The troop reductions in Germany, announced earlier this month, would return U.S. forces in Europe to the level they were in 2022, before Russia began its war in Ukraine, military officials said. Last year, the Pentagon deployed a brigade in Romania and did not send replacement forces. Sean Parnell, a Pentagon...
1: My name is Eileen, and I'll be reading from USA Today, May 15th through May 17th, 2026. U.S. negotiations. Cuba gave prisoners ultimatum after talks. Dissidents given option of exile or stay in prison. Rick Jervis, Kim Helmgard, Francesca Chambers, and Ramon Padilla, USA Today. The voice in the recording is tense, fuzzy, and hard to make out amid a riot of background chatter. Inmates yell to one another in Spanish. Someone slams a door. Michael Osorbo Casilla Perez, 42, hunched over the phone in a hallway inside Kilo 8, a maximum security prison in Pinar del Rio, Cuba, recounting the past few weeks. On April 15th, 5 days after U.S. and Cuban officials held secret talks and delivered an ultimatum in Havana, two Cuban state security agents visited Castillo in his jail cell, according to audio recordings of phone calls with inmates obtained by USA Today. The agents made him an offer: leave Cuba or stay in prison. The next day, they made the same offer to Luis Manuel Otero Alcantara at his maximum security prison in Guanache, southwest of Havana. The Cubans were on notice. U.S. officials told them on April 10th they had 2 weeks to free political prisoners as a measure of goodwill, USA Today previously reported. Both agreed to be exiled. The deadline came and went. Both remain behind bars. Now Castillo and Otero and at least a dozen other political prisoners languishing in Cuban prisons are at the center of high-stakes negotiations between U.S. and Cuban officials that could reshape future relations between the Cold War foes. If talks end in a deal, both nations could dramatically expand trade and business ties and ease long-standing travel restrictions, sparking a change on the island unseen since Fidel Castro took power in 1959. If they fail, Cuba could become President Donald Trump's next target, following significant operations in Venezuela and Iran. Back in Guanaje prison, Otero counts the days. This news that Donald Trump, Marco Rubio, have the intention of intervening in Cuba militarily, he said, of Trump's threats. It's unknown why Cuban officials didn't immediately release Castillo and Otero after they agreed to leave the island. Cuban officials did not return USA Today interview requests for comment. Responding to a request for comment from USA Today, a State Department official said the Cuban regime continues to show indifference to the suffering of the Cuban people and is still holding hundreds of political prisoners. The official reiterated that President Trump favors a diplomatic solution but will not allow Cuba to deteriorate into a greater national security threat. In San Isidro, a movement was born. Castillo and Otero grew up in San Isidro, a working-class, hard-scrabble neighborhood abutting the wharfs near the port of Havana, and became friends, one a rapper, the other a visual artist. The two friends and other artists, musicians, and writers would gather in Otero San Isidro home to devise ways of protesting lack of freedoms on the islands, said Anomaly Ramos, a close friend of the pair. The collective named itself the San Isidro Movement after their neighborhood. In 2021, as frustration mounted in the wake of the coronavirus pandemic and the country's economic demise, Castillo and other musicians, both on and outside the island, created Patria y Vida, a song that denounced Cuba's lack of freedoms. Its video gained more than 1 million views on YouTube and became the anthem of widespread street protests. As the song circulated, state police put Castillo on house arrest, Ramos said. He was arrested on May 18, 2021, charged with contempt of authority and defamation of state institutions, and sentenced to 9 years in prison. With his friend in prison, Otero continued teaming up with activists in rallies. In July 2021, he was picked up on his way to street protests and would later be sentenced to 5 years in prison. As the pair awaited sentencing, Patria y Vida won 2 Latin Grammys, Song of the Year and Best Urban Song, in November 2021. Human rights groups said at least 1,000 people were picked up, like Otero and Castillo, during the demonstrations. There are currently more than 1,250 political prisoners in Cuban jails and prisons, according to the Madrid-based advocacy group Prisoners Defenders. We've reached a point where change is absolutely essential, said Elixir El Funky Duany, a Cuban rapper who penned Patria y Vida along with Castillo and now lives in Miami after Cuban officials didn't allow him back in the country. Outside of Cuba, Castillo's global recognition grew. President Joe Biden's administration began working to find ways to free Castillo, Otero, and hundreds of young political prisoners spread across the island nation. In 2021, Biden emissaries turned to the Roman Catholic Church for help, former Biden-era officials told USA Today.

at some point in the negotiations, the U.S. told Cuba they would extend Castillo's and Otero humanitarian parole and grant them asylum. With Pope Francis's assistance, Biden officials turned their efforts to the 553 prisoners the regime would give up. You give a long list of political prisoners. They let some out, said Erica Jacobstein, who was the Deputy Assistant Secretary for Western Hemisphere Affairs at the State Department at the time of the negotiations. They let out some of the high profiles and not others, he said. Right before leaving office, the Biden White House announced on January 14, 2025, that the president would remove Cuba from the state sponsor of terror lists. Later that day, Cuban President Miguel Diaz-Canel said they would begin releasing prisoners gradually. Trump later slapped the state sponsor of terror designation back on at the start of his second term. Cuba kept its promise to the Vatican to deliver the remaining prisoners on the agreed-upon list. Castillo's Patria Vida continued to be celebrated internationally as a symbol of artistic courage, but life on the island inside was rough on him. His weight fluctuated, and boils broke out under his arms and along his neck, said Ramos, who frequently speaks with Castillo and Otero via phone. He misses his 10-year-old daughter, Jade. Ramos said she would like to see Castillo and Otero freed, but realizes it will take more to bring lasting change to Cuba. The underlying problem remains unresolved, she said. The criminalization of people continues. Two artists at the center of negotiations. Cuba has been in the White House's crosshairs ever since the administration toppled longtime Cuba ally Venezuela leader Nicolas Maduro in a nighttime special ops raid on January 3rd. Trump hinted Cuba would be next. The administration declared the Caribbean island a national security threat, expanding sanctions and tightening financial channels and imposing a fuel blockade. Havana has been forced to ration key services, causing rolling blackouts, putting intense strain on hospitals, and leading to widespread food insecurities. Cuba has teetered on the verge of humanitarian collapse, but came close to reaching a deal with the United States in March, as first reported by USA Today. While the details of that potential agreement remain undisclosed, some information has surfaced. In late February, U.S. Secretary of State Marco Rubio secretly engaged Raul Rolito Rodriguez Castro, the former president's grandson, directly and through messages delivered through intermediaries. The deal offered an off-ramp for Diaz-Canel, the Castro family remaining on the island, and contracts on ports, energy, and tourism. The U.S. government floated dropping some sanctions, USA Today reported on March 31st, till, for reasons not fully understood, the talks soured. Both sides appeared to be deeply skeptical of each other's intentions and demands. Meanwhile, Trump's rhetoric intensified, saying he could do whatever I want with Cuba. Like Cuba itself, the diplomatic push was on the brink of collapse. Diplomats from both sides nevertheless pressed behind closed doors. At the April 10th meeting, U.S. officials proposed bringing Starlink's high-speed internet to Cuba. They told them the communist government needed to enact reforms that would make the economy more competitive, perhaps even see Havana pay billions of dollars in compensation to Americans and U.S. firms whose properties were seized after 1959. And in April, the first U.S. government plane landed on the island since 2016, when President Barack Obama became the first sitting American leader to visit Cuba in nearly a century. A State Department official confirmed the meeting at the time to USA Today. First, however, they wanted political prisoners set free. In a statement to USA Today in April, a State Department spokesman said the Trump administration remained committed to the release of all
political prisoners, including Castillo and Otero. In fact, the release of political prisoners is central to the negotiations aimed at achieving a wider historic detente, people with understanding of the talks, have told USA Today. That's when the prison visits by security officials began. The security agents came here and asked me, using these exact words, either you want to emigrate, tell me if you want to emigrate, or you want to remain in this exact situation you're in right now, held prisoner until 2030, Castillo said via an audio recording. He told them he would be receptive to immigrating in exchange for his freedom, but said he realizes the Cuban government could change its mind any second. If the president of Cuba says, I am an enemy of the revolution, then what am I supposed to expect? Castillo said, I have nothing left to hope for. As security officials made their rounds in Cuban prisons, USA Today reported on April 15th that military planning for a possible Pentagon-led operation in Cuba was quietly ramping up. Trump and Rubio have grown frustrated with Cuba's leadership. Miguel Osorio Castillo Perez. On May 1st, Trump expanded sanctions on Cuba, authorizing secondary sanctions on foreign firms and effectively extending U.S. enforcement to foreign companies. 6 days later, Rubio met with Pope Leo at the Vatican, where the topic of Cuba was raised. The Holy See has historically played a distinctive back-channel role in easing tensions between the two adversaries. Recently, it has quietly intensified its efforts, according to multiple people familiar with the matter. All spoke on the condition of anonymity. From Rome, Rubio announced the administration was slapping additional sanctions on Cuba. This time, the U.S. government was taking aim at the Cuban army's purse strings by penalizing Grupo D Administración Empresarial, or GAESA, a business conglomerate run by top military and security officials. After the meeting at the Vatican, Rubio, a practicing Catholic and son of Cuban exiles, said the United States had offered Cuba an additional $100 million in humanitarian aid to help the people of Cuba. We hope we can do it because we do want to help the people of Cuba, he told reporters, who are being hurt by this incompetent regime that destroyed the country and the economy. Cuba's foreign minister, Bruno Rodriguez Perilla, openly denied Rubio's claim on X on May 12th, stating, they are lying. $100 million lie. It would also be important to clarify how this aid would be distributed in Cuba, Rodriguez said. Is this a donation, a deception, or a dirty business deal meant to undermine our independence? Wouldn't it be easier to lift the fuel blockade? Not all political prisoners approached after the meeting agreed to leave the island. Eloy Ricardo Dominguez, the auxiliary bishop of Havana and president of the National Prison Ministry, visited Felix Navarro, 72, and his daughter, Celie Navarro, 39, who were imprisoned in 2021. He carried the same message, an offer for freedom at the price of exile. Both declined, according to Marty Noticias, a Miami-based U.S. government-backed news portal. I would rather die inside. Castillo said he hopes the United States and Cuba could reach an agreement that puts Cuba on a path to prosperity and more freedom, but he questioned whether it will ever happen with the current Cuban government. We need a person able to take the country forward, he said. We need a person with that capability, with the ability to get things moving, and I don't believe that person exists in Cuba. Otero, from his prison 30 miles southwest of Havana, said he's been denied basic rights awarded to other inmates, such as sentence reductions and home visits. When a prison employee recently threatened to kill him, he went on an 8-day hunger strike, nearly whispering into a phone to avoid the attention of prison guards. Otero told USA Today he and others welcome the prospect of U.S. intervention.
He said he was disappointed when the United States allowed a Russian oil tanker to reach Cuba and deliver fuel in March because it gave the regime a lifeline, a reason to delay cooperating with the United States. People got extremely sad because they want the system to finally break so there's no change, Otero said. They know that if this system gets a little oxygen, the repression continues, hunger continues, misery continues, injustice continues. Otero said one saving grace is that prison officials have allowed him to continue to paint, and he amassed thousands of paintings in his 5 years in prison. He's set to be released in July, or perhaps earlier, if the United States and Cuba reach an agreement. But he said he won't leave without his paintings. He would rather die inside. Rick Jervis is a national correspondent for USA Today's investigations team and reporter from Miami. Follow Jervis on X at Mr. R. Jervis. Kim Jalmgard is an investigative journalist covering global stories for USA Today, from living rooms to conflict zones. He reported from the Vatican. Follow him on X at KHJELMGAARD. Francesca Chambers is a White House correspondent for USA Today, covering foreign policy and presidential elections in Washington. Follow her on X at Fran_Chambers. Ramon Padilla is a deputy graphics editor at USA Today. His work blends data visualization with exemplary graphics and motion graphics, covering everything from breaking news to politics to sports. Bird watchers hooked on Jackie in shadow. Eagles on YouTube. Just family love survival. Amanda Lee Myers. USA Today. Jackie and Shadow become live streaming stars in their nest in Big Bear Lake, California, provided by Friends of Big Bear Valley. Big Bear Lake, California. Every morning with her first cup of coffee and every night before she goes to bed, Rosalind Ward of Australia checks on a family of bald eagles more than 75 miles away in California. Like millions of other people across the United States and the world, Ward is glued to the YouTube channel that streams the bald eagles live 24/7 from their nest in Big Bear Lake, a small mountain community 100 miles east of Los Angeles. I'm basically on the other side of the world, but I tell everybody about them, said Ward, 75, who lives in a suburb of Sydney. I show them clips and I'll say, have a look at this. See how much the chicks have grown. People think I'm nuts. From Kissimmee, Florida to Wellington, New Zealand, fans are riveted by Jackie and Shadow, the bald eagle couple of Big Bear Lake. People don't just simply enjoy watching Jackie and Shadow as they reinforce their nests, sit on their eggs, soar. It feels a bit surreal to be able to be this close. It's exhilarating to see them, said Karen Sukali, Diamond Bar, California. They soar home with a fresh catch of fish and feed their eaglets. For many, it's far deeper. Joy Woods in New Zealand, Michigan, found Jackie and Shadow after the death of her husband and says they've been a wonderful bright spot during an otherwise difficult time. Betty Joy in Puyallup, Washington, says that watching Jackie and Shadow's trials and tribulations makes her think of her late eagle-loving dad. And Yvonne Gorgine in Zurich feels such a connection with the eagles that she thinks of them as her own pets. My emotions are totally invested in that nest, said Ward, who started crying as she remembered how Jackie and Shadow lost one of their three eaglets last year during a winter storm. Jackie and Shadow's latest brood is Sandy and Luna, which hatched about a month ago. The babies are growing and thriving, but fans of the eagles know that anything can happen between now and when they can fly out of the nest, known as fledgling. For the first time in late June or early July, threats include winter storms and predators such as hawks, or they could simply fall out of their nest. Each day when I log in, Ward said,
I go, thank God, when I see they're okay. Richard and Karen Sokoli of Diamondback, California, celebrated Karen's 61st birthday by viewing Jackie and Shadow's Nest on April 30th. Also concerning fans of the Eagles these days is a specter of a multi-million dollar development less than 2 miles from Jackie and Shadow's longtime nests. Conservationists say the new shoreline homes could drive Jackie and Shadow out of town and out of the lives of the millions of people who love them. As fans of the Eagles fret about their future and raise money to stop the development, USA Today went to Big Bear Lake to find out how the community feels about all the attention and the Eagles that have changed their lives. Jackie and Shadow have been longtime local favorites. Long before the world met Jackie and Shadow on the webcam in 2015, the locals of Big Bear Lake fell in love with the Eagles. With a population of only about 5,000 people, both working class and millionaires alike, the Eagles are a frequent local topic, both because of the international attention, but also because so many locals are genuine fans. In cafes, shops, and even the town's hospital, Jackie and Shadow's live stream is playing on televisions. Many businesses sell Jackie and Shadow merchandise, including Eagle t-shirts, stuffed Eagles, and even nail files with Eagle pictures on them. Everyone in town seems to have a breathless story about their own eagle encounters. I saw a huge bird sitting on top of one of the houses next to the lake, and I was like, oh my gosh, what is that? Said 24-year-old Laurel Todd, who moved to the Big Bear from Portland 2 years ago. I looked closer and realized it was one of the young eagles that had recently fledged a few months beforehand. I was like, oh my gosh, it's either Sunny or Gizmo. It was really exciting. Chelsea Robinson, who works with the nonprofit that runs the live stream camera, had two encounters. Big Bear Mayor Randall Putz was pictured April 30th in his birding shop, the Chirrup Nature Center in Big Bear, California. Says Jackie and Shadow have become so famous that many refer to him as the Eagle Mayor, said Amanda Lee Myers. Last year, we were out on the lake fishing, and one of them dove down and caught a fish right by our boat. It was like a dream, she gasped. And one time, I think it was Shadow, flew right over my head in my backyard and landed on a tree by me. I died a little bit inside because it was so cool. Big Bear Lake has become so synonymous with the Eagles that Mayor Randall Putz said he's asked about them whenever he's out of town. Everywhere I go, when I mention that I'm from Big Bear Lake, people go, oh, you're the Eagle Mayor. Putz recently told USA Today, everybody knows about Big Bear and knows about our Eagles, so it has certainly elevated our worldwide profile. It all started in 2012 when Jackie hatched in Big Bear Valley to her parents, Ricky and Lucy, according to Friends of Big Bear, a preservation group that operates a webcam. Big Bear resident Sandy Steers lived half a mile from where Jackie hatched and watched her grow up from a distance. You could see her practicing flying. You could see them, Lucy and Ricky, bringing her food, Steers told USA Today in 2023. I stood there for hours every day just watching because I was fascinated. That got me hooked, and then I just wanted to see more. That's when Steers and a U.S. Forest Service employee got the idea to put up a webcam. It took 2 years to raise the $10,000 needed to buy and install the solar power camera, which sits about 150 feet off the forest floor. Ever since, fans eagerly wait every year to see if Jackie will lay eggs, and then they wait to see whether the eggs will hatch and whether the resulting eaglets will survive. In more than 10 years in Big Bear, Jackie and Shadow have lost over a dozen eggs and eaglets. They've raised roughly half dozen hatchlings. Last year, they had 3 eggs, but only 2 of their eaglets survived after a late winter storm hit the area. Growing fan base turns into tourism. Every year since the camera was installed in the nest, Jackie and Shadow have grown more famous. They attract visitors who travel from out of state or country who hope to catch a glimpse. On a recent Thursday, Karen and Richard Soikale of Diamond Bar, California, sat side by side in camp chairs with binoculars trained on Jackie and Shadow's nest from about a mile away.
The couple of 39 years had driven 2 hours from their home to Big Bear Lake as part of a birthday trip to see the Eagles for Karen's 61st birthday. "It feels a little bit surreal to be able to be this close," she said. "It's exhilarating to see them fly and soar." About 100 yards away in his office at Captain John's Vaughn Harbor and Marina, John Saunders bent down to adjust one of his two telescopes he has set up for visitors to see the Eagles. He helps point out which tree is Jackie in shadows and how people can tell when they're seeing one of the Eagles flying or if it's just another large local bird, like a raven or a turkey vulture. "The more people learn about it, the more people want to come see it. From Ohio, from Germany, from France," he said. "They're thrilled because they can come look in here and see them in person, not on a 5-second delay or whatever on a camera. They can look out of a scope and see them directly and go, 'Oh my God, I can't believe what I just saw.' But visitors can pose problems. The U.S. Forest Service closes off trails in the area during nesting season and posts signs making it clear that the area is off limits for all foot traffic for the protection of the eagles and that violators may face punishment. Still, some people walk past the barriers and the do not enter signs to try to get closer to the nest. Sometimes voices can be heard on the live stream cameras, upsetting the eagle lovers watching online. The exact location is intentionally not promoted in detail. Too much foot traffic or attention can stress the birds, especially during nesting season, according to the visitor site Discover Big Bear Lake. Locally, there is a strong understanding that protecting the nest matters more than getting closer to it. As passion for eagles grow, so do controversies. As passion for the eagles has grown, so has controversy around anything that conservationists say might disturb the habitat. That includes development, 4th of July fireworks, and forest thinning operations aimed at preventing wildfires. Most recently, the nonprofit that maintains the Eagle Camera has been working to raise money to buy out developers who want to put shoreline homes in Jackie and Shadows territory. The Friends of Big Bear Valley have raised about $2.5 million in just 3 months and are trying to raise $10 million by the end of July. The donations are rolling in from locals and fans from across the world. Liz Colley in Liverpool, England, said she's glued morning, noon, and night to the Eagles and is so concerned about the development that she has reached out to actor and environmentalist Leonardo DiCaprio to help the cause. Christine Kirby on Hindmarsh Island in Australia says she donated to the fund to stop the development because she's invested in saving their environment. "More should be done to protect the country's national symbol," Colley says. Saunders, who runs a telescope where visitors can view the eagles, said he's been watching the eagles since Jackie was a chick way back in 2012. He loves them as much as anybody, but he supports the development because he said it's good for the region. He isn't worried about fireworks or forest thinning disturbing the eagles. "Cars go by there all day long, motorcycle clubs with 50 guys going vroom, vroom. It doesn't have any effect on them," he said. "It's the 250th anniversary of America. We should be able to have a fireworks show over Big Bear." Jackie and Shadow are about family, love, survival. As the humans on the ground have their debates, Jackie and Shadow live on, raising their eaglets, fending off predators, and soaring through the sky. The simplicity of their existence is part of the draw. "I have loved watching Jackie and Shadow meticulously prepare their nest and look after their babies so well. And it makes me so in awe of nature and how incredible it is," said Nicole Godfrey of South Australia. Denise Marie DiPaola of Chicago said it's so calming to watch the eagles. "With all the hate that is being spread through our country and the division we are experiencing, there's no politics, there's no drama," she said. "There's just family, love, survival." Over in Australia, Ward said she'll watch Jackie and Shadow as long as they're living in their nest at Big Bear Lake. "It makes my heart feel good. I feel like I'm part of something, like I'm part
of the Big Bear community. Even though I live in Sydney, she said, I look at that nest and I look at that view, and I've actually scouted out the town and thought, oh my God, I would love to be in that place. Murder, verdict overturned. What's next? Retrial possible. 40-year fraud sentence stands by Janine Santucci, USA Today. Alex Murder, the former attorney who was sentenced to life in prison for the double murder of his wife and son, had those convictions overturned on May 13th when the South Carolina Supreme Court said a clerk improperly influenced the trial jury. The news is the latest twist in a sprawling legal saga. In a separate case, Murdoch confessed to and was sentenced to 40 years in federal prison in for a multi-million dollar financial fraud crime spree. That conviction was not affected by the new decision. The court found evidence of shocking jury interference was grounds for throwing up Murdoch's initial murder trial. Here's what to know. What conviction was overturned? The court's decision focuses on a double murder conviction. Murdoch's wife, Maggie, and son, Paul, 22, were shot to death on the family's South Carolina property in June 2021, sparking an investigation that drew national attention and media coverage. The investigation into their deaths also led police to reopen cases of other deaths and accusations of further crimes and went back years. Murdoch, whose full name is Richard Alex Murdoch, was found guilty in 2023 of the two murders of his wife and son and charges for possession of a weapon. Murdoch took the stand during his trial and denied being behind the killings of his family, which he first reported to police after he said he found them dead, but he admitted to lying about his whereabouts that day. He was sentenced to two consecutive life prison terms. The case, which became the subject of multiple documentaries, including a popular Netflix offering in 2023, appears once again up in the air as Murdoch's conviction was overturned, and he may face a murder trial all over again. Why was Murdoch's conviction overturned 3 years later? After Murdoch was handed his murder sentence, he appealed on grounds of alleged jury tampering, among the other accusations. The appeal made it up to the state Supreme Court during a February 11th session, during which his attorneys argued he didn't get a fair trial, the Greenville News reported. The court reported on May 13th that Murdoch be granted a new murder trial. At the center of the ruling were the actions of a clerk who later co-authored a tell-all book, Behind the Doors of Justice, the Murdoch Murders, former Colton County Clerk of Court Rebecca Hill's comments to jurors and other actions tainted the trial, his defense said. What was the improper influence in the Murdoch case? Hill, the county clerk, was accused of judge tampering. During the February 11th court appearance, Murdoch's attorney, Richard Harpootlian, told the judges that Hill made statements to discredit Murdoch's trial testimony to jurors, including, don't be fooled by the defendant's arguments, don't let them confuse you, and watch his actions. Prosecutors, meanwhile, disputed some of the statements and dismissed others as non-egregious, the Greenville News reported. Hill's shocking jury interference was accomplished outside the presence and knowledge of the outstanding trial judge and superbly competent and professional counsel for the state and the defense, the state Supreme Court justices wrote in a 5-0 vote. What happens next? Can he be retried? The court's ruling on May 13th means that Murdoch is entitled to a new murder trial, but it will be up to the state prosecutors to decide if they will retry the case or dismiss it, reported the Greenville News. South Carolina Attorney General Alan Wilson said in a statement that his office would seek to retry Murdoch as soon as possible. If the South Carolina Attorney General's office does prosecute again after the Supreme Court noted significant effort and resources went into the first trial, then the state circuit court system will schedule a new trial and its venue. Will Murdoch be released from prison
Murdoch is also serving a concurrent 40-year sentence for his federal conviction on 22 charges that include bank fraud, wire fraud, and money laundering. During his federal trial, prosecutors said he stole from his legal clients and from his firm. He admitted to financial crimes but appeared to blame them on an opiate addiction. Even if a new trial finds Murdoch not guilty, his federal sentence remains unchanged. He is also serving a 27-year state sentence for financial and drug crimes that are unaffected by the decision. What happened in the Alex Murdoch case? The Murdochs were among the most prominent families in South Carolina, with multiple generations that ran a prosecutor's office in Hampton County for decades. Murdoch was disbarred in 2022 after the case unraveled criminal allegations in a fall from grace. Maggie and Paul were shot and killed at the family estate on June 7, 2021. Investigators put the killings between 9 and 9:30 p.m. that day. Murdoch called authorities to report that he found them dead at about 10:07 p.m., telling 911 investigators he wasn't home when they were shot. Prosecutors said after Murdoch was charged that he shot his family members to gain sympathy while he tried to cover up financial crimes. While he ultimately admitted to the financial charges, he always denied killing his wife and son. Instead, he has suggested he believes the members of his family were killed because of a 2019 boat crash Paul was involved in that caused the death of a teen girl, 19-year-old Mallory Beach. Court filings from a survivor of that crash alleged a possible conspiracy between the Murdoch family in law enforcement. The Greenville News, part of the USA Today network, reported Paul was indicted on felony counts, including boating under the influence, and pleaded not guilty, but was shot to death before he was tried. Police also reopened the case of 19-year-old Stephen Smith's death in 2015 in what was first deemed a hit-and-run, citing the evidence uncovered while investigating the Murdoch murders. In another twist, Murdoch was shot in the head but survived in September 2021 in what police described as an attempted life insurance scheme so a surviving son Buster would get his $10 million life insurance policy. He was also caught misappropriating insurance proceeds after the 2018 death of his housekeeper, Gloria Satterfield. He eventually pleaded guilty to 22 state financial and drug-related charges, contributing Nadia Yancey Bragg and Natalie Nisa Allen, USA Today, Michael M. DeWitt Jr., The Greenville News. Senate votes 54-45 to confirm Fed Chair. Warsh will be scrutinized for board's independence. Rachel Barber, USA Today. The Senate confirmed former finance executive and former Federal Reserve Governor Kevin Warsh as the U.S. Central Bank's new chair on May 13th, elevating him to a role that will make him one of the most influential economic policymakers in the world. The Senate voted 54-45 to confirm President Donald Trump's nominee. Senator John Fetterman, Democrat, Pennsylvania, was the only Democrat to join Republicans voting for Warsh's nomination. In a similar vote, the Senate confirmed Warsh to a new 14-year term on the Fed's Board of Governors the day before. Warsh's confirmation comes amid concerns about the central bank's independence, given Trump's consistent browbeating of his former nominee and soon-to-be former Fed Chair Jerome Powell, as well as legal cases that have raised further questions about the institution's autonomy from politics. Warsh, 56, previously served on the Fed's Board of Governors from 2006 to 2011 and will rejoin the central bank at a time when Federal Open Market Committee members are somewhat divided on the best path forward for rates. Rising inflation stemming from the Iran war and a low higher environment in the job market outside certain sectors such as health care poses risk to both sides of the Fed's mission, keeping prices stable and employment high. Driving consensus on the rate setting committee will be one of Warsh's goals as chair, though he seems less concerned
about inflation persistence than many current federal officials, according to Christian Floro, a market strategist at Principal Asset Management. He said Warsh appears more supportive of lower rates today than markets may remember him being in the years following the 2008 financial crisis, adding his focus on AI-driven productivity gains and calls for a new inflation framework suggests he may be more open to looking through temporary price shocks. The perception challenge for Warsh may prove just as important as the policy challenge, Floro said in a note to USA Today, because the administration has been vocal about wanting lower rates. Any dovish pivot risks intensifying scrutiny around Fed independence. Throughout his confirmation hearing, April 21st, Warsh said he believes central bank independence is important, but added it has to be earned, suggesting that it has fallen short in doing so in recent years. He said the Fed missed its mark in ensuring private stability for everyday Americans during the following the COVID-19 pandemic, when inflation hit a 40-year high. Despite Trump's persistent calls for lowering borrowing costs, Warsh said the president never asked him to pre-commit to rate cuts and that he would never agree to do so. Rates are set by 12 voting members of FOMC, and although Warsh will serve as its chair, he will have just one vote. If he believes cuts are warranted, he'll need to convince a majority of his colleagues on the committee, including Powell, who said he plans to stay on as a Fed governor for a period of time to be determined. Powell's term on the board does not end until January 2028. As his final news conference following the committee's April 29th decision to leave the federal funds rate unchanged at a rate 3.5% to 3.7%, Powell congratulated Warsh and said he plans to keep a low profile as governor. There is only ever one chair of the Federal Reserve Board, Powell said. When Kevin Warsh is confirmed and sworn in, he will be that chair. Once sworn in as board chair, his new colleagues will elect him to the chair, the FOMC, as well. During his four-year term as chair, Warsh is expected to push for reforms at the Fed. In his Senate confirmation hearing, April 21st, he said the Fed needs new tools and a new communication style that is less focused on forward guidance. Floro said given Warsh's calls for a smaller Fed balance sheet, reducing it may be one area where investors could see a meaningful philosophical break from the Powell era. USDA brings whole 2% milk back to school cafeterias.

beach areas. Officials' reversal of limit expands options. Anthony Thompson, USA Today. School cafeterias will again be able to serve whole milk and 2% milk after the U.S. Department of Agriculture finalized a rule on May 8th implementing the Whole Milk for Healthy Kids Act, expanding dairy options and school nutrition programs for the first time in more than a decade. The rule formally restores high-fat milk choices in federal child nutrition programs, allowing schools to offer whole milk, reduced-fat 2%, low-fat and fat-free varieties to children and adults ages 2 and older. The change marks a reversal of restrictions that had limited school milk offerings to lower-fat options under long-standing federal nutrition standards aimed at reducing childhood obesity. Agriculture officials said the updated policy reflects newer nutrition research and increased demand for broader dairy choices in schools. Some health experts, however, continue to caution that diets high in saturated fat should still be consumed in moderation. USDA officials also said the rule is intended to better align school meal standards with current dietary guidelines for Americans while giving local school districts more flexibility in menu planning and procurement. Here's what else to know about the rule affecting schools. USDA cites nutrition and flexibility. The agency said dairy remains a key source of essential nutrients, including protein, calcium, potassium, phosphorus, and vitamins A, D, and B12. Officials added that whole milk in particular plays a role in supporting energy needs in development in young children. USDA is proud to implement the Whole Milk for Healthy Kids Act and give schools the flexibility to serve real wholesome milk options, said U.S. Secretary of Agriculture Brooke L. Rollins, noting the administration's focus on expanding access to nutrient-dense foods in school meals. The USDA said it also is continuing a broader review of school nutrition standards as it may further update meal requirements based on evolving federal dietary guidance. Policy reversal builds on 2026 law. The final rule implements the Whole Milk for Healthy Kids Act signed into law on January 14th by President Donald Trump after bipartisan passage in Congress. The law reverses provisions tied to the Healthy, Hunger-Free Kids Act of 2010, signed by former President Barack Obama, which required schools to serve only low-fat or fat-free milk to address childhood obesity concerns. Under the new framework, schools participating in the National School Lunch Program, which serves nearly 30 million students, can offer whole 2% in flavored or unflavored milk, along with non-dairy beverages that meet nutritional equivalency standards. Nutrition debate continues. The policy shifts follows updated federal dietary guidance issued earlier this year under Health and Human Services Secretary Robert F. Kennedy Jr., which placed greater emphasis on full-fat dairy and dietary fats. Those changes have drawn support from dairy industry advocates and some lawmakers who argue that full-fat dairy provides important nutrients. Other health experts continue to caution that saturated fat intake should remain limited as part of overall dietary balance. Whole milk contains more saturated fat and calories than low-fat or skim milk, and excess saturated fat intake has long been associated with higher levels of LDL or bad cholesterol and increased risk of heart disease, though some newer studies have questioned how strongly this is linked to certain foods, including dairy products. Federal officials say the updated standards are designed to expand choice in school meals while still allowing schools flexibility to meet broader nutrition goals. The USDA said schools will be able to incorporate the expanded milk options as procurement contracts and menus are updated in the coming months. The agency said the rule is part of a wider effort to modernize child nutrition programs and increase access to minimally processed nutrient-rich foods across school meals. Joey Garrison and Mary Walrath-Holdridge contributed to this report. Reporter Anthony Thompson can be reached at ajthompson@usa.gov.

thompsontoday.com or on Twitter X at @athompsonu/sat. Fees forcing travelers to abandon luggage. Airlines have turned baggage into profit center on travel. Christopher Elliott, USA Today. If you want to understand why luggage is being abandoned at the airport, then join me on a recent flight from Kuala Lumpur to Johor Bahru. Just before I boarded the short domestic flight in Malaysia, a gate agent with a broad smile pulled me aside. My carry-on bag was too big, he cheerfully announced. The penalty, a $35 extra baggage fee. As I reluctantly forked over my credit card, I glanced at my 24-year-old son, who was traveling with me. He had already unzipped his slightly overpacked carry-on and was dumping items into a nearby garbage can to reduce the weight and size. Granola bars, apples, a half-eaten bag of cereal, gone before the agent could say a word. The math was easy. Pay $35 or trash $10 worth of food. He chose the trash can. How many other travelers make this same calculation every day? In the United States, where the cost of checking a bag now can exceed the price of a ticket, it becomes less of an option. In Japan, they're not simply lightening their load, they're leaving the entire bag. Why are people abandoning luggage in Japan? Walk into a hotel in Osaka or Tokyo, and you'll see warning signs that would have seemed absurd 5 years ago. Abandon your luggage and you will be charged. Luggage dumping has become so routine that hotels post warnings like no smoking signs. Travelers are treating luggage as disposable, said Georgia Fox, a travel advisor for Alteza Travel, who saw the problem firsthand on a recent visit to Japan, and hotels are inheriting the mess. Narita Airport in Tokyo reportedly stores dozens of unclaimed bags daily. Kansai Airport in Osaka and Chuba Airport in Nagoya report similar pileups. Some hotels have started giving bags away or repurposing them as planters just to cope with a deluge of luggage. The situation in Japan may be unique. Many people visit Japan to go shopping. They buy cheap rolling luggage to roll around the mall and then leave it at the hotel or train stations before they fly home. But that's not the only reason luggage is being left behind. Asian carriers are notorious for charging extra luggage fees, so part of the reason may also be that passengers are trying to avoid them. There are fears that this luggage abandonment could spread. The math behind luggage abandonment. Airlines have turned baggage into a profit center. Checked bag fees, carry-on charges, and overweight penalties all add up. When your beaten-up roller bag costs more to check than it's worth, walking away becomes logical. The abandoned luggage issue isn't just about saving a few bucks on a checked bag, said Zakaria Zagiao, founder of Preaked a Pair to Pair Airport Parking Marketplace. It's a sign of fee fatigue. Travelers are being nickeled and dimed at every turn. Ernie Garcia, a frequent traveler who works for a marketing agency in New York, routinely abandons his belongings at the airport. Sometimes I've abandoned so many clothes that I no longer need a checked bag, he said. If a bag starts to get worn out, it also gets left behind. The last roller suitcase I abandoned had a wonky handle that was difficult to extend and retract, he recalled. I left it in the hotel in Croatia. Abandoned luggage is spreading. So far, the evidence of the abandoned luggage trend is mostly anecdotal. It's an airport here, a hotel there, and plenty of travelers like Garcia or my son who are filling the garbage cans at the airport. There are no comprehensive surveys that show travelers are dropping their luggage en masse before departure. But experts say it could happen soon. Increasingly, strict airline policies are pressuring passengers to make a difficult decision.
airlines have steadily pushed up checked and even carry-on fees, said Lucinda Fichel, co-founder of Travel Support Circle, a travel agency. So you can imagine a traveler weighing up the cost of paying another fee versus just walking away from an old case. Some airports now warn travelers about disposal timelines for unclaimed items. They typically hold bags for 30 to 90 days before auctioning, donating, or destroying them. Hotels store items for a few weeks, but dispose of them promptly if they can't find the owner. All of this because the airlines want to make more money. Hotels and airports are inheriting someone else's profit-maximizing strategies, said Jacob Elbin, a marketing specialist who has watched this problem spiral. It's physical evidence of a broken pricing model. Should you abandon your bag? Seasoned travelers have developed strategies to avoid fees and sometimes abandonment. One, think about your luggage before you leave. Pack only what's necessary so that you don't have to think about leaving something behind. Choose your items wisely and select meaningful possessions. And remember, less is more. Keep them separated. Know what's valuable and what's disposable. That's Marsha Sherrill's advice. She's abandoned her bags twice. Sometimes it simply isn't worth paying hundreds of dollars to send a no-name bag back to the U.S. Have a contingency plan. Avoid a situation where you're the last person to board and have to walk away from your bag. Give yourself time to check in if necessary. Ask an employee where you can quickly drop off a bag. Airlines are doing everything they can to put you on the spot at the gate. Airlines created this problem by recklessly monetizing every inch of baggage space. Hotels and airports now have to manage the fallout, and so do you. I'm Eileen, and you've been listening to USA Today, May 15th through 17th, 2026. Thank you for listening to the Talking Information Center.

Hello there. This is Jane Helke reading for Apris. I'm going to be reading from the Muscatine Journal again. And starting with the obituaries from this past week. Sometimes there are none, and sometimes there's quite a number, like this week. Judith Diane Berger, 86, of Muscatine, passed away surrounded by her loving family on Friday, May 8th, at the Birdhouse Hospice Home of Johnson County. Visitation was held May 14th at Calvary Church of Walcott. The funeral service will be held today at 11 a.m., May 15th, at the church. That was Calvary Church of Walcott. Private family burial will take place at Davenport Memorial Cemetery. Memorials may be made to the Birdhouse or Iowa City Hospice. Online condolences may be left at www.bentleyfuneralhome.com. Judith was born December 29, 1939, the daughter of Max and Betty McCormick Salter in Ottumwa, Iowa. She graduated from Ottumwa High School with the class of 1958. Judy married Steve Berger on November 23, 1973. Steve passed away May of 2008. Judith lived a life devoted to faith, family, and service to others, known lovingly as Nanny by all who knew her. She carried a warm spirit and a selfless heart that touched countless lives. Judy shared her talents and personality with the community through her work with WOC and WQAD, where she interviewed people and hosted a television program on local networks. Her ability to connect with others, listen to their stories, and make them feel valued was a gift she carried throughout her life. She also worked as a secretary at Cargill in Buffalo, Iowa, where she met the love of her life, Steve. Faith was the cornerstone of Judy's life. She was a devoted member of Calvary Lutheran Church in Buffalo, Iowa. Judy gave generously of her time, serving as a Sunday school and youth leader, a lay leader, a member of the Lydia Circle, and a board member of the Walcott Calvary Preschool. Her commitment to nurturing the faith of others, especially young people, left a lasting legacy within her church family. Judy and Steve also found joy and adventure in raising and showing llamas, a passion that took them traveling across the United States. She loved the experiences, friendships, and memories that came from this unique hobby. An avid reader, Judy especially enjoyed mystery, adventure, and history books. Above all else, Judy's family meant everything to her. She always put family first, living a life marked by compassion, generosity, and unwavering love. Her legacy of kindness, faith, and service will continue to live in the hearts of all who knew her. Judy will be lovingly remembered by one son, Casey, and wife Sherry Colvin of Solon, two daughters, Kathleen Chase of North Liberty, and Corey Guy of Muscatine, Iowa. Eight grandchildren, Keel Colvin, Megan and Ross Peterson, Hannah and Jordan Bakey, Bradley Begay, Tyler Begay, Rachel and John Mohannon, Isabel Guy and Jackson Guy. Eight great-grandchildren, Gavin, Andy, Owen, Brooke, Amelia, Johnny, Sean, Joey, and one on the way due in June. One brother, Mike and Willow Salter, and two sisters,
Mary Salter and her husband Mel Kendrick, and Tina and Richard Motozoa. Judy was preceded in death by her parents, Max and Betty Mim Salter, her husband Steve Berger, and one son, Kelly Colvin. Gerald Jerry Burr, 91, of Lone Tree, passed away Tuesday, May 5th, at home with his loving family by his side. A memorial visitation will be held today, May 15th, from 11 a.m. to 1 p.m. at Snyder and Hollenbaugh Funeral and Cremation Service of Lone Tree. Service burial will be in the Lime City Cemetery. In lieu of flowers, memorials may be directed to Iowa City Hospice or Disabled American Veterans. Online condolences may be left for the family at www.sandfuneralservice.com. The Snyder and Hollenbaugh Funeral and Cremation Services of Lone Tree is caring for Jerry's family and arrangements. Jerry was born January 26, 1935, in Muscatine, Iowa, the son of Albert and Wanda Loga Burr. Jerry was united to Alice Proctor on September 11, 1954. He worked for REC for over 50 years, first as a lineman and later going on to be a foreman. Jerry was dedicated to making sure the rural communities received electricity quickly after power outages. He was also dedicated to serving his community as a volunteer firefighter with the Lone Tree Fire Department. When he wasn't working, he enjoyed hunting, fishing, mushroom hunting, and riding around town on his golf cart, sharing in local gossip and over a cup of coffee. Above all else, Jerry loved his grandchildren. Jerry will be missed by his children, Stephen and Lisa Burr and Cynthia Burr. Grandchildren, Cheyenne Burr, Shayna Burr, Travis and Natalie Mills, and Natasha and Dustin Smith. Great-grandchildren, Jaden Scarlett and Gracelyn Smith, Brantley Mills, Joreen Paul and Gavin Paul, and his brother Ralph Burr. Jerry was preceded in death by his parents, Albert and Wanda, wife Alice in 2016, brothers George, Robert, Clifford, Richard, Pete, and Frank, and his sister, Marion Shubich. Jerry's family would like to extend a heartfelt thank you to the staff of the Iowa City Hospice, the VA, and Superior Care Iowa for all their care and support throughout the years. Larry Graham Kent, age 83, of Muscatine, passed away Tuesday, April 28th at Unity Point Health Trinity, Muscatine, Hospital. Larry was born November 11, 1942, in Albia, Iowa, to Clyde Irwin and Dorothy I. Graham Kent. He grew up attending schools in Albia and graduated from Albia High School in 1961. On June 1, 1962, Larry was united in marriage to Joyce Fay Melick of Albia, Iowa. Larry then relocated family to Muscatine, Iowa, for job career opportunities. He worked at Thatcher Plastic until closing, then retired from Muscatine Power and Water in 2008. Larry was known for his friendly, cheerful demeanor, his focus on family, and always remembered a name. Larry will be deeply missed, survived by his wife, Joyce F. Kent, and three children, Larry Kent Jr., Randy Kent, Lori Kent, and grandchildren. He's preceded in death by his parents, Clyde and Dorothy Kent, and sister Beverly Smith. A celebration of life is being planned for Larry and is to be announced soon.
Jack Wesley Wilson, 82, passed away May 9th. Additional information may be found at www.hendersonbarkerfuneralhome.com. Harold Harry Richard Fett, 79, passed away on Sunday, May 10th at Solon Care Center. Funeral services will be held at 1:30 p.m. Monday, May 18th at Grace Lutheran Church. Pastor Susan Bantz will officiate. The Wittich Riley Fries Funeral Home is in charge of arrangements. In lieu of flowers, memorials may be made to the Muscatine Arboretum. Online condolences may be left at www.wittichfuneralhome.com. Henry was born on July 3, 1946, in Iowa, the son of Clarence and Marietta Moeller Fett. He married Connie Ewig on February 10, 1979, in Audubon, Iowa. Henry was a member of Grace Lutheran Church and the men's Bible study at the church. He was a jack of all trades and worked as a bricklayer for several years in western Iowa after he was discharged from the Navy. Harry had a deep love for the outdoors, especially walking in the Muscatine Arboretum Park with his wife and friends. His dedication to the park was evident through his time spent volunteering as a gardener there. He was well known for always offering a helping hand to anyone in need in his free time. He enjoyed visiting Dairy Queen, exploring garage and estate sales, and collecting antiques with his family. Above all, he enjoyed spending time with his friends and family. Harry is survived by his wife, Connie, son, Scott and Kathy Vett, siblings, Dean and Charlotte Vett, and Linda Jensen, nieces and nephews, and several cousins. He was preceded in death by his parents, brother Carl Fett, sister-in-law Virginia Fett, and brother-in-law Jeff Jensen. Veda Marie Tim, 91, passed away Wednesday, May 13th at Lutheran Living. Funeral Mass will be at 10 a.m. Wednesday, May 20th at Sisters Mary and Matthias Catholic Church. The Reverend Chris Weber will officiate. Burial will be in St. Mary's Cemetery. Visitation will be held from 6 p.m. on Tuesday, May 19th at the Wittich Riley Frears Funeral Home. There will be a vigil with sharing of memories following the visitation at 6. Memorials may be made to St. Mary's Cemetery. Online condolences may be made at wittichfuneralhome.com. Veda was born September 6, 1934 in Muscatine, daughter of John F. and Mary A. Gray Zybarth. She married Marvin John Tim July 2, 1955 at St. Matthias Rectory in Muscatine. Marvin preceded her in death on April 7, 2021. Veda graduated from Muscatine Catholic School in 1952. She worked as a bookkeeper for Henderson's Garage for 5 years and then worked for Riley Funeral Home and Riley Ambulance for 27 years. Veda was a devoted member of St. Sisters Mary and Matthias Catholic Church, where her contributions were both varied and impactful. She served on the board of St. Mary's Cemetery for many years and was also a dedicated member of the Hayes Catholic School Board. Her commitment to the school, to the church, extended to numerous volunteer roles, including assisting the guild ladies with funeral lunches and providing transportation for the nuns whenever there was a need. Veda carried a strong Catholic faith from a very young age. This
guided her throughout her life, and shaped the way she loved and cared for others. A talented musician, Veda shared her gifts as an organist at St. Matthias Church for masses, funerals, and weddings, starting at the age of 14. She also frequently played the organ and piano for various functions at Hayes Catholic School. Additionally, during the years her children participated in the Suzuki violin program, she accompanied the students on the piano and performed as a violinist in the adult orchestra. She was a member of the Daughters of the American Revolution and had served at one time as their regent. After extensive research, she discovered four ancestors who served in the American Revolution. These ancestors founded Graysville, Pennsylvania, a town named after their family. She even visited their original homesteads at one point. Additionally, she served as a monitor and tutor during study hour classes at Hayes for 2 years. For many years, Veda also served as the scorekeeper for the local softball program while her daughters participated. Veda was a truly devoted sports fan who found great joy in following the Iowa Hawkeyes, the Chicago Cubs, and the Indiana Fever. However, her greatest passion was undoubtedly cheering for her grandchildren during their own sporting events, which were always the highlight of her time. She was a devoted mother and grandmother and loved spending time with her family. While Veda transitioned into Lutheran living, she developed a wonderful community family with both the staff and her fellow residents. Veda is survived by her children, J. E. Tim and his wife Elizabeth of Wadsworth, Ohio, Jean M. Reynolds and her husband David of West Liberty, Julie J. Ravenscroft and her husband Sam of Muscatine, Janice L. Paulson and her husband Mark of Port St. Lucia, Florida, and Julianne D. Strong and her husband David of Muscatine. Grandchildren Shelby Tim, Lauren Polka Pork Abla, and her husband Mark of Port St. Lucia, Florida. Kate Reynolds and her husband Matt Cornett, Kelsey DeCasas and her husband Dane, Sean Ravenscraft and his wife Ashley, Aaron Ravenscraft and his wife Brittany, Amanda Clewall and her husband Alec, Leah Parker and her fiancé Josh Steckman, Alex Strong and his wife Melanie, and Adeline Strong and her fiancé Kevin Brockert. Granddaughter-in-law, Laura Ravenscraft. Great-grandchildren, Wesley, Ruby, and Nathan DeCasas, Ethan, Evan, and Emmett Cornett, Devin and Tyler Hill, Caitlin, Jason, Mason, and Hank Ravenscraft, Camden and Blakely Ravenscraft, Tegan Hamilton, Tate and Tucker Ravenscraft, Presley Parker, Jax Steckman, Asher Callan and Bishop Strong, Sage and Marvin Cluel. She was preceded in death by her parents, husband, son Marvin J. Johnny Tim in 1970, brother Marvin J. Zybarth in 2018, and her grandson Jamie Whitehall in 2022. Now we'll move to Wednesday's paper. All that came before was the obituaries. So this is Tuesday's paper, May 12th. The picture on the front shows the governor listening to somebody speaking, a couple of people, and they're standing on a stage. It says, U.S. Secretary of Education Linda McMahon speaks during a
press conference, joined by Governor Kim Reynolds and Iowa Education Department Director Mackenzie Snow. At Broadway Elementary School, Wednesday, January 7th, in Denison, Iowa. Iowa colleges, and this article is went with it. Iowa colleges and universities can now apply to take part in a program that awards a new federal workforce Pell Grant to low-income students pursuing short-term non-degree programs. The state is the first in the country to launch the Workforce Pell Grant program application, according to a joint Iowa Department of Education and Iowa Workforce Development news release. The approved program must be for jobs in high demand by employers and require highly skilled workers. With the nation's first Workforce Pell application, Iowa will identify post-secondary programs with the best completion employment and earning outcome, ensuring students get a strong return on their investment and employers have the skilled talent pipelines that they need here in Iowa, said Mackenzie Snow, Iowa Department of Education Director, in the news release. Sounds like that makes a lot of sense. The Workforce Pell Grant, which goes into effect July 1st, is part of the Trump administration's 2025 One Big Beautiful Bill Act. The program expands the pre-existing federal Pell Grant to include students seeking short-term non-degree programs, which are between 8 and 14 weeks in duration, the release states. Some community colleges are hailing the move as a win, particularly for rural Iowa. In rural Iowa, we don't necessarily always have access to resources and programs that may be in the metro areas, said Jesse Ulrich, Iowa Center Community College president. So by being able to keep people here, we reduce the brain drain, and short-term workforce Pell is certainly one of those programs that can keep people here and be able to be trained here and serve local communities. Iowa Community College is among the post-secondary institutions planning to apply for the program. Post-secondary institutions can access the application eligibility criteria and technical guidance on the Iowa Department of Education's Workforce Pell webpage, the release states. Governors from each state approve eligible programs, and the U.S. Department of Ed gives the final federal approval. The program is open to colleges and universities which participate in federal student aid programs. Short-term programs which could qualify for the grant include emergency medical technician, commercial driver's license, welding, and certified nurse assistants. Most likely, this program could lead to college and universities expanding their offerings as well. Students must complete the free application for federal student aid or FAFSA and enroll in an approved workforce Pell Grant to be eligible for the funds. Please note that all programs are currently pending state and U.S. Department of Education approval, which is expected later this year, the policy states. Another headline, this is from Recreation. The first ever inflatable fun day at the Musco Sports Center is happening this weekend. The event will run from 8 a.m. to 8 p.m. at the center located at 500 South Hauser Street in Muscatine. There will be a full indoor playground of inflatable bounce houses, an obstacle course, and open play activities, according to a news release from the city of Muscatine, offering something for every age group. Admission to Inflatable Fun Day is $5
per person per day. So I wonder if that means Saturday and Sunday, although it does not say that in the article itself. Pickleball courts can still be reserved during the event and are not included in inflatable fun day admission. Reservations can be made by calling Musco Sports Center, 563-263-7900. Boy 13 faces burglary and theft charges. A 13-year-old Muscatine boy was arrested Thursday in connection with several thefts and burglaries over the past 2 weeks. Muscatine police said in a news release last Friday that the teen is accused of multiple crimes that occurred between April 25th and May 6th. The teen is accused of stealing alcohol from Maverick Convenience Store, located at 1429 Park Avenue. He's accused of stealing alcohol from the same store at 2:54 a.m. on April 27th. That means a 13-year-old was out and about at 2 a.m. He also is accused of stealing alcohol from the Maverick Convenience Store, located at 416 Cedar Street, at 8:28 p.m. on May 4th. Early on the morning of May 6th, the teen is accused of burglarizing a vehicle that was parked in the 300 block of Oak Street. At 3:11 a.m., also on May 6th, the teen allegedly broke into Alex's Tobacco and Vape, 839 Park Avenue, and stole merchandise from the business. The teen is charged with third-degree burglary, one count, a Class D felony, burglary of a motor vehicle, one count, an aggravated misdemeanor, fourth-degree criminal mischief, two counts, a serious misdemeanor, possession of drug paraphernalia, one count, a simple misdemeanor, underage possession of alcohol, one count, a simple misdemeanor, fifth degree theft, three counts, a simple misdemeanor. After his arrest, the charges filed, the teen was released to the custody of a parent. Police have not released the teen's name. Anyone with information about these incidents or similar incidents is asked to call the Nikki Sink of the Muscatine Police Department's Major Crimes Unit at 563-263-9922. That's extension 6112. Callers may remain anonymous. Again, I'll give you those numbers. 563-263-9922, extension 612. There's a rather long article about the high school track competition. I found the name of one person from Muscatine, so I'd like to read that. This was in a competition with all of the other MAC schools, including like Pleasant Valley, Rock Island High School, and so on. But this is your hometown winner, Jordan Meeker, the senior speedster. If there was any doubt about who the fastest man in the Mississippi Athletic Conference is, Jordan Meeker put those questions to rest during a dominant showing at the conference championships. The Muscatine senior isn't just looking to qualify for state. He's looking to dictate the pace of the entire 4A field. Meeker also recently showcased his elite gear by dipping under the elusive 11-second barrier in the 100-meter dash, clocking a 10.98 time that stood as the only sub-11-second time
of the day in a loaded field. He followed that up by claiming the 200-meter title in 21.92 and acting as the engine for a winning 4x100 relay. But it's his performance in the 400-meter dash that has the rest of the state on high alert. While Meeker finished as a runner-up in a tightly contested 400-meter race at the MAC meet, his second-best season time of 47.71 ranks second in all of Iowa. He has this rare combination of explosive blocks and the sustained endurance required to maintain top end speed throughout the final curve. For the senior, the state qualifying meet at North Scott could be simply the starting block for what could be a multi-medal weekend in Des Moines. Expect Meeker to be the focal point of Muscatine's scoring efforts. His ability to anchor relay while chasing individuality gold makes him one of the most versatile weapons in the area. If he can replicate his sub-11 second speed while maintaining his 400-meter stamina, he will be a likely candidate to find the medal stand in Des Moines. Now we're moving to May 13th's edition of the paper. The main picture on the front shows a group of people with Kim Reynolds, the governor, seated, and she's petting a dog that's being held by someone. The headline says, "Felony Charges for Animal Torture Signed into Law." And here's the picture's notation. Iowa Governor Kim Reynolds greets Ember, a dog housed at Animal Rescue League of Iowa that was abused as a puppy. It's shown after she signed into law a measure that creates a felony charge on first offense of certain types of animal torture. Reynolds signed the bill into law during a public ceremony Monday at ARL of Iowa in Des Moines. Ember has come a long way in a short time. Ember experienced a fractured jaw, two broken bones in one of her front legs, bruising inside her mouth, swelling on her neck, and traumatic injuries to one of her eyes, according to Animal Rescue League of Iowa, which took her in when police discovered her during a domestic violence investigation. Ember has been staying with a foster family while recovering from her injuries, which likely were the result of multiple cases of abuse, ARL of Iowa determined. Now 5 months old, Ember was the guest of honor and star of the show Monday at ARL of Iowa when Governor Kim Reynolds signed into law a measure that makes severe degrees of animal torture a felony charge on first offense. Based on new law, Iowa was the only U.S. state in which animal torture was not a felony on a first offense. During the bill signing ceremony, ARL of Iowa CEO Tom Colvin shared Ember's story and noted research that shows individuals who harm animals are more likely to also harm humans. She was tortured. This poor animal was tortured, Colvin said. Ember was fortunate enough to be a survivor of animal torture, but there are so many other ones that aren't. So let's celebrate today that we are actually going to have another tool in the toolbox to address law enforcement issues that affect so many. Advocates have been pushing at this Iowa Capitol for stronger animal torture penalties for at least a decade. Preston Moore, Iowa State Director for the advocacy organization Humane World for Animals, was among this year's
it was among this year's bill that on Monday became law. Moore attended Monday's bill signing event. "Over the moon, excited to have this done," Moore said afterwards, saying he had been advocating for the legislature for 8 years and acknowledging another animal safety advocate who've worked even longer on the topic. "I'm just totally thrilled that we've got all the pieces lined up and we got it done," Moore said. "Now I think the hard work begins of making sure law enforcement and prosecutors know how to use those laws." The new law creates two tiers of animal torture. The newer, more severe definition triggers the felony charge. The new law maintains that current punishment of an aggravated misdemeanor for certain actions, for when someone intentionally or knowledgeably, knowingly inflicts on an animal severe pain that causes the animal's serious injury or death. But the new law also adds a second, more severe set of actions, which willfully and maliciously mutilates, burns, poisons, drowns, and starves or causes intensive or prolonged pain or death to a companion animal. That would be a Class D felony, which in Iowa is punishable by up to 5 years in prison with a fine between $1,025 and $10,000. The legislation, House File 2348, was approved unanimously by a state lawmaker. It passed the Iowa Senate May 8th, 46-0, and the Iowa House, 48-0. Many lawmakers were on hand for Monday's bill signing ceremony, and among the speakers was state lawmaker Mike Bosselt of Carlisle, who guided the proposal through their respective chambers in the Iowa legislature. "This isn't just about being punitive. This is about cracking down on intentional willful and malicious infection of pain or prolonged death on innocent animals, horrible acts of violence that are evil in their own right, and also certainly linked to the violent crimes against people," Reynolds said during a bill signing ceremony. Okay, we're moving on. This is Thursday, May 14th edition of the paper. The main picture on the front page, it's titled Muscatine City Council, and it's two men standing with a certificate of some sort in front of the U.S. flag and the Iowa state flag. Underneath the picture it says Tyson Wedekind, roadway maintenance supervisor for the Department of Public Works, is shown accepting the proclamation from Mayor Brad Bark declaring the week of May 7th to 23rd as Public Works Week in Muscatine. The headline says City Honors Work Crews. Mayor tributes next week to Muscatine's maintenance staff. Muscatine is celebrating its public work employees with Public Works Week 2026 later this month. At the May 5th City Council meeting, Muscatine Mayor Brad Bark proclaimed May 17th to 23rd as Public Works Week in Muscatine, according to a city news release. "On behalf of the entire Public Works Department, I am honored to accept this proclamation," Tyson Redekind, roadway maintenance supervisor, said in the release.
This recognition truly belongs to the dedicated men and women who work behind the scenes every day, often in the middle of the night or in extreme weather, to ensure our community has safe roads, properly maintained equipment, a working sewer system, refuse collection, a public transit system, and reliable infrastructure. Muscatine Public Works includes multiple divisions: building and grounds, engineering, equipment services, public transit, road maintenance, sewer collection and drainage, and solid waste. The Parks and Recreation Maintenance Division are also essential to keeping the city running. When things run smoothly, the public rarely has to think about the services these crews provide, which is why it's important to highlight them with Public Works Week, the city said in a release. The Public Works teams are often most visible during incidents like snowstorms, floods, or heat waves, or while supporting long-term projects such as road work, stormwater upgrades, and facility improvements. During Public Works Week, the city plans to highlight stories, photos, and behind-the-scenes look at employees. And maybe a good lunch or two along the way, because certainly know they deserve it. This article is under recreation, and it shows Shay Wright of Rock Island, Dylan Sakrazjek of Lake Geneva on Sunday, May 26th of 2019 in the 15 to 18-year-old age group for fifth place during the 41st running of the Mellon City Criterium, which was held in Weeds Park in Muscatine. The headline says, Race Carries Harper Legacy. The 46th running of the Mellon City Criterium / Charlie Harper Memorial is set for Sunday, May 24th in Weed Park in Muscatine. Organized by the Mellon City Bike Club and Harper's Cycling and Fitness, the annual race brings elite cyclists and spectators from across the region. We're proud to carry on this Muscatine tradition that honors both our love of cycling and the legacy of Charlie Harper, Greg Harper, owner of Harper's Cycling and Fitness, said in a news release. It's a celebration of community, competition, and summertime in Iowa. Weed Park will be temporarily closed during the event. Vehicle access will close at 5 a.m. on May 24th for both the Park Drive and Colorado Street entrances. The park is expected to reopen at about 6 p.m. that day. There will also be no parking zones on Hillcrest Avenue, Oakland Avenue, and the alley from Hillcrest to Park Drive. Racing begins at 8:30 a.m. with a start and finish line near the playground at Parkington Drive and Park Drive. The event includes a 4-mile junior race and an 11-mile race on a 1.23-mile loop. The Mellon City Criterium is part of the Iowa Memorial Day Weekend Cycling Classic, alongside the Friday Night Fever and Snake Alley Criterium in Burlington on May 22nd and 23rd, respectively, and the Quad Cities Criterium on May 25th in the village of East Davenport. A lot of chances to ride your bike in a race. One more article from the state. It says, the headline says, Reynolds approves charter school law.
Funding expands as Dems call measure a drain on the public districts. And this is from Des Moines. Lillian Knowlesar said she thrived in a homeschool student setting, but as she grew older, she started to desire more structure and community. She said Des Moines Prep, a public charter school in Des Moines, East Village, provided exactly that. She was invited to speak during a ceremony at the school Tuesday as Iowa Governor Kim Reynolds signed into law legislation that is designed to expand access to and support for

built consistency in my learning, made close and lasting friendships, and grown more confident as both a student and a leader. Lillian said, I'm saying her name wrong. It's Liliana, said during Tuesday's event. Today matters because it represents what school choice looks like in real life, which is being able to learn in a way that actually fits how an individual can grow and succeed, she said. Having the ability to choose Des Moines Prep allowed me to find a place where I feel like I belong and where I can grow into my true potential as a student, as a leader, and most importantly, as a person. Iowa has 18 state-authorized public charter schools, according to State Education Department data, including 4 of them in Cedar Rapids and 2 in Davenport. 10 are already operating, and 3 more are scheduled to open in 2027, 2 in Des Moines and 1 in Council Bluffs. Our students' first approach has been focused on giving options to families, the option to decide what works best for their kids and to have their tax dollars follow them to the school of their choice. And the bill I'm signing today further strengthens that commitment, Reynolds said during the event. I firmly believe that education freedom is the best way to ensure that every kid is prepared to truly thrive. Reynolds signed into law House File 2754, which has many charter school provisions. Among them are state funding for teacher salaries included in the state's public school funding formula now goes to the public charter schools a student attends, rather than the public school district where the student lives. The University of Northern Iowa is added as an entity that can authorize new public charter schools. Charter school students have access to concurrent enrollment classes at the local public schools. Public school districts are required to accept charter school students who wish to participate in the public school's extracurricular activities if that activity is not offered by the charter school. Public charter school employees are eligible for IPERS, the state's public employee retirement system. A state revolving loan fund will be established to help fund public charter school infrastructure. We all know that generally innovation just comes from the private sector, but the beauty of charter schools is that innovation can now occur within the public sector as well. Iowa Senator Jesse Green, a Republican from Boone, who managed the bill in the Iowa Senate, said during Tuesday's event. Charter schools are public schools that serve all students, but with a specific mission that meets the needs of the community it serves, he said. With the signing of this bill, we ensure that charter schools have the resources they need to innovate. The new law also expands homeschooling by removing the limit of 4 unrelated students allowed for independent private instruction, allowing for students who are not related to the primary instructor, and allowing independent private instruction at all grade levels. It also allows a homeschooled parent, guardian, or instructor to issue a diploma that must be accepted in the same manner as a high school diploma. The bill passed the Iowa legislature on largely party line votes, with Republicans generally supporting and Democrats opposing. It passed the Senate 29-17, with most Republicans supporting, the Republican Senator Annette Sweeney of Iowa Falls joining all Democratic voting against. It passed the House on a similar party line vote of 53 to

0: 4. Democrats argued the bill takes state funding away from public school districts. Under the new law, when a student attends a charter school, the money that would have gone to the local public district for that student for teacher pay will instead go to the charter school. When you take a close look at what this bill actually does, beyond the talking points, one thing becomes very clear. It takes more public money out of our public schools while expecting those same students to provide, in some cases help pay for, the most expensive opportunities for the charter schools or non-public school students, said Senator Molly Donahue, a Democrat from Marion, during the Senate's debate last month. This is not about choice. This is about shifting public dollars into a system that can still rely on the public infrastructure without supporting it, Donahue said. Or more simply, charter schools get the dollars and public schools get the bill. You can see why there is conflict on that issue. World War II soldier ID'd and laid to rest. A man missing in action since 1944, Battle of the Bulge, was buried in Arcola, Illinois. As the family of U.S. Army Staff Sergeant Paul A. Gregg prepared for his graveside service, his great-nephew Ron Spencer said they felt both happiness and sadness. Spencer of Hopedale said they were mourning Gregg's loss in World War II and that his fate was unknown to his parents and siblings. He said they also were celebrating that Gregg's remains finally had been identified and that they had created renewed interest in his life and his military service. "I'm glad he's getting the recognition he deserves," Spencer said. "We're proud to tell his story, and we're proud of him." The burial of Gregg on Monday at Arcola Township Cemetery alongside his parents was made possible by the Defense POW/MIA accounting agency identifying his remains last year. He had been reported missing in action at age 29 on December 18, 1944, in Luxembourg during the Battle of the Bulge. Defense POW/MIA accounting agency staff had suspected in recent years that remains at the Henri Chapelle American Cemetery in Belgium belonged to Gregg, Spencer said. Consequently, the agency requested a DNA sample from Gregg's closest living family member, his nephew Tom Spencer of Carlock. "Gregg went into the service just a few months before my dad was born," Spencer said. He added that his father, a retired Bloomington-based electrician, grew up having never met his uncle and knowing little about him. Spencer, who has followed in his father's footsteps by also working as an electrician in Bloomington, said that they are grateful to the Defense POW/MIA accounting agency for identifying their long-lost uncle and to the U.S. Army for covering all of the costs for a burial with full military honors. "Now we're finally getting him home and can put him to rest," Spencer said of the graveside service. The route to the cemetery was lined with U.S. flags, and the funeral procession was escorted by a Rolling Thunder honor guard of motorcycle riders. A delegation from the U.S. Army's 28th Infantry Division traveled from Pennsylvania to take part in the ceremony for Gregg, who had served in Company H, 2nd Battalion, 109th Infantry. And finally, here is the Friday newspaper, today's news. We don't have very long left to read, but there's not much in the Friday paper for some reason. Some fun pictures. SCC sends forth the class of 2026, and graduates were honored at spring commencement ceremony. There's several pictures. Graduate Adam Long addressing the graduate staff and crowd at the EICC Scott Community College graduation at Vibrant Arena on Wednesday, May 13th in Moline. Graduates and their supporters gathered to celebrate their accomplishments this spring. And there are other pictures of graduates waving or hugging each other. Just a fun, exciting time for them. Here's an article on how to cast an early ballot if you are an Iowa resident. Early voting began Wednesday for the Iowa primary elections. Voters who are members of the Democratic or Republican parties will pick their nominees to run in the November general election. Iowa has a closed primary system, meaning voters must register with a political party and can only vote on that party's ballot. Voters can change their party affiliation at the polls. Here's how to cast a ballot early and on election day, June 2nd. For in-person, early voters can cast ballots in person at their county auditor's office during business hours until the day before the primary election. In Scott, Muscatine, and Clinton counties, auditor's offices are opened Monday through Friday from 8 a.m. to 4:30. In Muscatine County, the auditor's office is 414 East 3rd Street, Suite 201. The phone number is 563-521-5... Muscatine County Auditor's Office is 414 East 3rd Street, Suite 201 in Muscatine. Their phone number is 563-263-5821. Again, that number is 563-263-5821. That's for in-person voting, and it has to be done by the day before, so it would have to be done by June 1st. By mail, you have until Monday, May 18th to request a mailed ballot, which is the last day a mailed ballot can be sent to a voter. Absentee ballot request forms can be downloaded online, or you can also contact your county auditor for a form. Ballots began being mailed Wednesday to voters who had already submitted a request. A mailed ballot must arrive at the auditor's office by the time polls close at 8 p.m. the day of the election, June 2nd. Ballots can be hand-delivered, arrive by mail, or dropped in a drop box at the auditor's office. Again, that has to go to the auditor's office. And as a reminder, the Muscatine County Auditor's Office is at 414 East 3rd Street, Suite 201. Phone number was 563-263-5821. You need to bring a photo ID like a driver's license, whether you vote early or on election day. That's all the time we have for this week. So have a good week and join us again next week.
1: Hello, this is Nadine with readings from last week's Clinton Herald. That would be Tuesday, May 28th, and Thursday, May 30th, and Saturday, May 1. We're going to begin with the obituaries. Terrence Leon Terry Tyson, 85, of Independence, Iowa, and formerly of Winthrop, Iowa, passed away Tuesday, April 14, at the Buchanan County Health Center in Independence. A mass of Christian burial was held on Saturday, May 2, at the St. John Catholic Church in Independence, where burial followed at St. John Catholic Cemetery. A Knights of Columbus rosary was said and at the church and followed by the visitation. Terry was born April 25, 1940, in Iowa City, Iowa, the son of Stanley Herman Tyson and Helen Geneva Reynolds Tyson. He graduated from St. Mary's High School in Clinton in 1959. He then attended St. Ambrose College in Davenport, where he excelled in track and field and was later inducted into the Athletic Hall of Fame in 1990. He earned his bachelor's degree in philosophy in 1963. Terry then attended Mount St. Bernard, earning a doctorate in theology in 1967. On October 31, 1969, Terry was united in marriage to Carol Ann Peterschmidt in Davenport. They welcomed Sarah and Ben into their lives while he began a career with New York Life Insurance Company in St. Paul, Minnesota. His charisma and work ethic advanced him to sales manager in 1972. In 1975, he was promoted to general manager in New Orleans, and in 1979, he assumed leadership of the Waterloo, Iowa office. In 1990, Terry transitioned to Catholic Aid Life Insurance as regional manager for the state of Iowa. He later returned to fieldwork as an insurance agent with Knights of Columbus Insurance, where he appreciated the independence and personal connections of the role. He retired in 2005. On December 3, 1998, Terry married Judy White Decker in Independence, Iowa, in a civil ceremony followed by a celebration at the new Melloray Abbey in Piasta, Iowa, and a sacrament of marriage at St. John's Catholic Church in Independence. They spent their retirement having a lot of fun and laughter together, traveling throughout the continental U.S., Alaska, Japan, and Italy. Terry is survived by his daughter, Sarah Esposito of Glendale, California, his son, Benjamin Tyson of Minneapolis, Minnesota, two grandchildren, two brothers, Gary Tyson of South Weymouth, Massachusetts, and Emmett and spouse Judy Tyson of Eau Claire, Michigan, and one sister, Winifred Holmes of Elkader, Iowa. He was preceded in death by his parents, his sister and brother-in-law, Patty and Joseph Malia, his sister-in-law, Ruth Tyson, and his brother-in-law, Charles Chuck Holmes. Memorial donations may be sent to Friends of Backbone State Park, and that's at 1347 129th Street in Dundee, Iowa, 52038. Online condolences may be left at www.white-mounthope.com. White Funeral Home in Independence is assisting the family with arrangements. Frederick W. Fred Jensen, of age 84, of Clinton, passed away Tuesday, April 14, at his home. In following Fred's wishes, cremation rites have been accorded. A celebration of life took place on Saturday, May 2, at the Stockyard in Andover. Burial was at Dierks Cemetery. Fred was born in Clinton on February 28, 1942, the son of William, Bill, and Margaret Hicks Jensen. He graduated from Clinton High School in 1960. He was a veteran of the U.S. Army, serving in Europe as a supply truck driver from 1961 to 1964. He married Carol Rogers on September 2, 1967, at Zion Lutheran Church in Clinton. Carol passed away on October 16, 2023. Fred owned and operated Jensen Oil Company on Main Avenue for many years. He was a member of the LPBA and a huge supporter of the Lyons Business District. Fred is survived by two children, Chad and spouse Julie Jensen, and Jane and spouse Ben Finzel, both of Clinton, two grandsons and one great-grandson. He was preceded in death by his parents, his wife, and a sister, Judy Baylor, that's Beeler. Memorials may be made to Camp Courageous or Dierks Cemetery. online condolences may be left at www.papefh.com. Darlene Cooper, 87, of DeWitt, died peacefully Tuesday, April 14, at Wheatland Manor in Wheatland. Darlene Doris Cooper was born June 25, 1938, at home in Toledo, Iowa, to John and Bernice Spindler Vore. She attended Toledo High School. Darlene married William Cooper on February 19, 1956, at Evangelical United Brethren Church in Toledo. The couple enjoyed 63 years of joyful marriage. Darlene worked most of her life alongside her husband in the grocery business. Later in life, she worked for the State of Iowa Juvenile Division, retiring from there. Wilmer preceded her in death March 13, 2019. She was a member of the United Methodist Church in DeWitt. Surviving are her children and their spouses, Steve and Emily Cooper of Venice, Florida, Cheryl and James Posh of Clinton, Mark and Maggie Cooper of Sun City West in Arizona, Penny and David St. Oris of Naples, Florida, and Kelly and Robert Detterman of Comanche, 12 grandchildren, 16 great-grandchildren, siblings Della Vavroche and Daryl and spouse Marilyn Rohr, Dolores Hasbrook and Darla and spouse Al Luzum, nieces and nephews. In addition to her husband, she was preceded in death by a grandson, Jason Posh. The family received relatives and friends at the United Methodist Church in DeWitt on Saturday, April 25, followed by a service. An interment was in the Elmwood Cemetery in DeWitt following the service. In lieu of other expressions of sympathy, memorials are suggested to the United Methodist Church in DeWitt. Cremation is being performed by the Schultz Family Home at their crematory in DeWitt. Arrangements are in the care of Schultz Funeral Home. Condolences may be expressed in a photo tribute viewed at www.schultzfuneralhomes.com. Dermot Donald Bly, 30, of Clinton, passed away Thursday, April 16. Dermot was born July 28, 1995, in Clinton, to Patrick and Deborah Bly. He entered this world as a fighter, requiring 5 minutes of CPR immediately after delivery, and that same fighting spirit remained with him throughout his life. He was the fourth of 5 children and grew up surrounded by family. Dermot graduated from Prince of Peace College Preparatory in Clinton, where he participated in cross-country and soccer, occasionally even in his cowboy boots. As a Boy Scout, he came just shy of earning his Eagle Scout badge, though those who knew him best would say he embodied everything it represented. After high school, Dermot attended Kirkwood Community College in Cedar Rapids, where he formed strong, lifelong friendships. Over the past year, Dermot faced several medical challenges, once again calling upon his resilience and determination. Though setbacks slowed him, he continued to improve and remained focused on returning to the life he loved. Dermot is survived by his parents, Patrick and Deborah Bly, his siblings, Molly and spouse Kevin Rohde, Maggie and spouse Seamus Kinney, Riley and spouse Maggie Goble Bly, and Devin Bly, and his beloved nieces and nephews. He was preceded in death by his paternal grandparents, Donald and Eileen Bly, maternal grandparents, Jack and Teresa Nelson, his uncle Frank Bly, and several beloved pets, including Bailey Gurr and Rigby. A visitation was held on Sunday, May 3, at Prince of Peace Catholic Church. A mass of Christian burial was held at 10 a.m. on Monday, May 4, at the church. Burial will be in the Clinton Lawn Cemetery. The Snell Zornick Funeral Home is in charge of arrangements. Online condolences may be expressed by visiting his obituary at www.snellzornick.com. In lieu of flowers, memorial contributions will support a parks and nature project of the family's choosing. Make checks payable to Parks and Recreation Bly Memorial. Beth L. Brugenworth, 71, of Cibola, passed away Thursday, April 23, at the University of Iowa Hospitals and Clinics. Funeral services were Thursday, April 30, at the Comanche Chapel, Snell Zorning Funeral Homes and Crematory. Online condolences may be expressed by visiting her obituary at www.snellzornig.com. Beth Lynn Regelson was born February 4, 1955, in Clinton. She attended Comanche Community Schools, and she married Gail Brugenworth on October 30, 1970, at St. Mark's Methodist Church in Comanche. She worked in the accounting department at Medical Associates for over 20 years. Prior to that, she was Dr. Denner's receptionist for many years. More recently, she was working part-time at Sullivan Foods in Savannah. Beth is survived by her husband, Gail Brugenworth of Cibola, three children, Sean and spouse Kimberly Brugenworth of Andrew, Iowa, Jason and spouse Angie Brugenworth of Fulton, and Ryan and partner Valerie Miser Brugenworth of Davenport, eight grandchildren, one great-granddaughter, and one on the way. Siblings Linda and partner Jay Lang Nielsen, Guy and spouse Brenda Riggleson, and John and spouse Beth Ravis, brother-in-law Ed Dirks, her beloved dog Shiloh, and many nieces and nephews. She was preceded in death by her mother, Marilyn Ravis, and sister Jane Dirks. Gary L. Wilkie, 85, of Clinton, passed away Friday, April 24, at his home. There will be no formal services at this time. Cremation rites will be accorded with burial in Clinton Lawn Cemetery at a later date. Snell Zornig Funeral Homes and Crematory is honored to serve the Wilkie family. Gary Lee Wilkie was born April 18, 1941, in Clinton, the son of Werner and Lillian May Wilkie. He served in the United States Marine Corps from 1958 to 1963. He married Linda Kerr on April 10, 1964. She preceded him in death in 2012. Gary drove semi-trucks over the road for many years, and later he worked as a dealer on the Mississippi Bell, too. He enjoyed fishing, bowling, and playing cards with his family. Gary is survived by his son, Jeffrey, and spouse Petra Wilkie of Clinton, two brothers, Grant and spouse Janice Wilkie of Clinton, and W.T. Anthony of Clinton, two sisters, Marianne Christofferson of Fort Myers, Florida, and Kim Hansen of Fulton. He was preceded in death by his parents, wife, and one daughter, Martha Wilkie. At the age of 88, Joyce Lorraine Teisman went home to be with her Heavenly Father on Friday, April 24, surrounded by her family. She was born on September 15, 1937, to Henry and Tina Voss Tenbor of Morrison. Joyce was educated at Prairie Center Grade School and then graduated in 1955 from Morrison High School. She married Arnold Teisman on November 2, 1956. They made their home in Fulton. She worked for Dr. Kurt Groner in Morrison after graduation, then worked as a secretary in Fidelity Life Insurance Company in Fulton. She also worked part-time at the local dime store in Fulton, as well as a secretary at Clinton Community College in Clinton for many years. Joyce loved music and gave piano lessons for 14 years. She was a pianist for choirs at Fulton Christian School for several years and was an organist at First Christian Reformed Church in Fulton for 56 years. Joyce volunteered at Bargain Bonanza in Clinton, and after retirement, Arnold and Joyce moved to Hudsonville, Michigan in 2013 to be closer to family. She enjoyed attending and volunteering at the Senior Center. Joyce was a member of the Fellowship Reformed Church in Hudsonville, Michigan. Joyce recently wrote a 500-page book entitled A Collection of Life Stories with her granddaughter. She was very proud of this accomplishment. It was filled with stories and memories through the years, from her childhood to current times. Many photos were included as well. Joyce is survived by her husband of 69 years, Arnold Teisman, three children, Randy and spouse Cindy Teisman of Hudsonville, Michigan, Terry and spouse Julia Teisman of Wheaton, Illinois, and Christy and spouse Joe Wynn of Hudsonville, Michigan, eight grandchildren, two great-grandchildren, one sister, Barbara Prinz, and several nieces, nephews, and cousins. Joyce was preceded in death by her parents, Henry and Tina Tenbor, one grandson, Noah Benjamin Teisman, two brothers, Kenneth Tenbor and Wayne Tenbor, one brother-in-law, Irv Prinz, and two sisters-in-law, Vivian Tenbor and Ruth Tenbor. Visitation will be held from 6 to 8 p.m. on Tuesday, May 5, at Cook Memorial Chapel East Building, and that's at 4235 Prairie Street Southwest, Granville, Michigan, 49418. Funeral services will be held 1 p.m. Thursday, May 7, at the First Christian Reformed Church at 801 15th Avenue in Fulton, with visitation from 11 to 1 p.m. prior to the service. Memorial contributions can be made to the First Christian Reformed Church in Fulton and Unity Christian School in Fulton. The family welcomes memories and messages at www.cookcaresgranville.com in their online guestbook. Jacqueline Jackie Bostock, 88, a native of Clinton and resident of Houma, passed away on Saturday, April 25, at St. Joseph Hospice Carpenter House in River Ridge, Louisiana. A mass of Christian burial will be celebrated at 10:30 a.m. on Tuesday, May 5, at Prince of Peace Parish. Burial will follow at St. Irenaeus Cemetery. Visitation will be held from 5 to 7 p.m. on Monday, May 4, at Pape Funeral Home. Jackie was born on January 8, 1938, in Clinton, the daughter of Carl and Clara Sorensen Williams. She graduated from Clinton High School in 1956. On April 10, she married Richard Bostock in Fulton. He preceded her in death in 2007. Jackie worked as a Medicare clerk at Mercy Hospital. In 2018, she moved to South Louisiana to live with her oldest daughter. She is survived by her daughters, Lavina Bostock of Houma, and Lisa and spouse John Barger of Fenton, seven grandchildren, eight great-grandchildren, one great-great-granddaughter, a sister, Marietta Mary, and spouse Thomas Daler, along with four nieces and four nephews. She was preceded in death by her husband, Richard T. Bostock, granddaughter Heather Barger, two great-granddaughters, Ella Suter and Camille Guillory, her parents and her brother George C. Williams and his wife Louise, sister Frances Milder, two nieces, and one great-niece. Mabel Jean McSparren, 84, of Albany, died Sunday, April 26, at her home. She was born on August 10, 1941, in Clinton, the daughter of Walter and Edith Swift Smither. She was a graduate of Fulton High School and St. Luke's School of Nursing School. She worked as a registered nurse and was devoted to her nursing career for over 30 years. Mabel married Charles McSparren on April 6, 1980. Survivors include her husband Charles, daughter Michelle and spouse Merlin Butt, son William Connor, stepdaughter Chris McSparren, stepsons Glenn and spouse Susan McSparren, and Bill Shannon and spouse Shannon McSparren, her sister Leslie and spouse Robert Merrima, brother Robert and spouse Denise Smither, four grandchildren, seven step-grandchildren, and great-grandchildren and step-great-grandchildren. She was preceded in death by her parents, her brother David Smither, grandson Michael Butt, and granddaughter Mary Jo Connor. Burial, that's a private burial, was at Lusk Cemetery in Albany. There will be no visitation. Arrangements entrusted to McDonald Funeral Home and Crematory in Fulton. John Jack Edward Nelson of Clinton died peacefully at home, surrounded by family, on April 26. A lifelong Clintonian, Jack was born to Irene Byers Nelson and Edward Nelson on October 8, 1933. He graduated from Clinton High School in 1951 and proudly served in the U.S. Army from 1954 to 1962. Jack then worked for DuPont until his retirement in 1991, demonstrating his unwavering work ethic and loyalty. On September 12, 1954, Jack married Joan Cook, whom he shared 71 years of marriage. Jack and Joan had 6 children together: Stephen and spouse Deborah Nelson of Fort Myers Beach, Florida; Kenneth and spouse Camelia Nelson of LeClaire; Karen and her late spouse Mike Peterson of Clinton; Terrence and spouse Patricia Nelson of McChesney Park, Illinois; David and spouse Sally Nelson of Clinton; and Mark and spouse Heather Nelson of Clinton. He enjoyed the company of his 21 grandchildren and 36, soon to be 37, great-grandchildren. In his later years, Jack appreciated the constant support and care of his home health care workers. Especially dear to him was Jenny Hansen, whose dedication knew no bounds. A visitation was held at Prince of Peace Church, Catholic Church, on Saturday, May 2, followed by a mass. Memorials can be made in Jack's name to St. Jude's Children's Hospital. Robert Bob Hake, 87, of Clinton, passed away Monday, April 27. A gathering of friends and family took place Friday, May 1, at Pape Funeral Home. See Robert's full obituary at www.papefh.com. Memorials for Todd Leslie was on Friday, May 1, at the Zion Lutheran Church in Clinton. Snell Zornick Funeral Homes and Crematories assisting the family. Dallas D. Spencer, 65, of Linden, died April 28. Memorial visitation will be 10 a.m. to noon on Sunday, May 10, at Basma Gibson Funeral Home in Prophetstown. The committal will be 12:30 p.m. at Linden Township Cemetery. Full obituary and condolences are at www.basmagibson.com. John Jack Wesley Eads passed away peacefully, leaving behind a legacy of hard work and family devotion, and a lifelong passion for the hair profession and for horses. Jack built a distinguished career in the hair industry, owning and operating several hair salons in Clinton and in Florida. He also owned McEade's School of Cosmetology in Clinton, where he trained and mentored many students who went on to successful careers of their own. His influence in the industry was lasting and deeply respected. A true horseman, Jack spent countless hours training, riding, and caring for his horses, finding joy and purpose in the bond they offered. This passion remained a defining part of his life. Jack also had a deep love for pickleball. He enjoyed getting new players started, loved the competitiveness of the tournaments, and cherished the friendships and connections he made on the court. Jack was preceded in death by his wife and the love of his family, Eleanor, who passed away on August 11, 2002, his sister, Phyllis Jean, and his parents, Everett and Phyllis Eads. He is survived by his children, Patrick and spouse Dawn Eads of Iowa City, and Michelle and spouse Mark Chasey of Ames, and by his grandchildren. He is also survived by his two great-grandchildren. Additional survivors include his sister, Pat, and spouse Dick Sack, his brother Bob and spouse Mary Jo Eads, and his sister Linda and spouse Harry Peterson. There was a visitation at Prince of Peace Church in Clinton, followed by the funeral mass on Friday, May 1. In lieu of flowers, donations can be made to Suncrest Hospice of Ames. That's at 103 East 6th Street, Ames, Iowa, Suite 201-500-10, or Prince of Peace Catholic Church in Clinton. Fond memories and condolences for John's family may be expressed at www.lemkefuneralhomes.com obituary page or on Lemke Funeral Homes Facebook page. Kathleen May Dunn Shaning, 93, of Fulton, passed away on April 29 at the Alverno Nursing Home in Clinton, surrounded by her children. Visitation will be on Tuesday, May 5, from 4 to 7 p.m. at Pete Funeral Home in Clinton. The funeral mass will be at Prince of Peace Church in Clinton on Wednesday, May 6, at 10:30 a.m. Burial will be in St. Mary's Cemetery with a luncheon to follow at the church. Kathy was born on May 25, 1932 in Clinton to John and Teresa Banowitz Dunn. She was raised on a farm along with her three brothers, David, Donald, and Kenneth Dunn. She was a lifelong member of Prince of Peace Catholic Church. Kathy graduated from St. Mary's High School in Clinton in 1950. Following high school, she married Donald F. Shaning on May 12, 1951. Together, they began farming in Clinton before moving to Thompson, Illinois, where they raised their six children. She worked many years in the Thompson School District, first as a bus driver and later as a school bookkeeper. Her husband Donald passed away on September 30, 1998, and she moved to Fulton in 2013, where she stayed active, volunteering at her church, the Windmill Museum, the local thrift store, and helping friends and family. Kathy was also a member of the Red Hat Society, which she enjoyed. She continued her social nature while living at the Alverno Nursing Home, where she participated in every activity and encouraged others to participate as well. She is survived by her sister-in-law, Judy, and spouse Kenneth Dunn, her six children, Barbie and spouse Kevin Wheaton, Dennis and spouse Linda Shaning, Kenneth and spouse Deborah Shaning, Donald and spouse Dawn Shaning, Lori and spouse Kevin Curran, and Sharon and spouse Sean Smith, 14 grandchildren, 19 great-grandchildren, and one great-great-grandchild. She was preceded in death by her husband, her parents, her brothers, and two sisters-in-law. Online condolences may be left at www.papefh.com. And finally, David W. Ball, age 71, of Clinton, passed away Thursday, April 30, at St. Luke's Hospital in Cedar Rapids. Funeral arrangements are pending at the Pape Funeral Home. A Clinton man has been sentenced to 45 years in prison in connection with images sent by a female younger than 14 years old through Facebook Messenger in exchange for nicotine vapes and money. According to court documents, the Clinton Police Department had begun an investigation in June of 2025 and obtained a search warrant for a phone belonging to Terry Allen Cram, 54, on which several images depicted the juvenile female. In addition to images sent to Cram photographed directly from the female's phone and a data set of suspicious images narrowed by a joint forensics analyst cyber team, law enforcement's investigation established that Cram had knowingly received and possessed multiple visual depictions of the female that displayed nudity and met the legal definition of a prohibited sexual act. Cram was taken into custody on December on 11 charges of sexual exploitation of a minor with a $250,000 cash-only bond set by the court. On February 13, Cram pleaded guilty to 3 additional counts of sexual exploitation of a minor as a habitual offender pursuant to a plea agreement. District Court Judge Jeffrey D. Burt on Thursday sentenced Cram to consecutive prison terms not to exceed 15 years for each of the counts, with credit given for his time spent in jail in connection with the case. Cram will not be eligible for parole until he has served 3 years of his sentence on each count. The 11 initial counts of sexual exploitation of a minor have been dismissed by the court. Cram has further been ordered to pay a civil penalty of $260 on each count. A no-contact order issued in protection of the juvenile female is effective until April 30, 2023. A 53-year-old man serving 2 life sentences for murder and kidnapping was charged on Wednesday in a 2003 Clinton County sexual abuse case. After reexamination of the case, Henry Earl Dinkins was charged in Clinton County District Court with 1 count of second-degree sexual abuse, a Class B felony. A preliminary hearing is scheduled for 8:30 a.m. on May 8 at the county courthouse. Dinkins is serving 2 life sentences at the Iowa State Penitentiary in Fort Madison for the murder and kidnapping of Breasia Terrell in 2021. No charges have been filed in the 2003 case, despite the child identifying Dinkins in a photo lineup as her kidnapper. The case dates back to September 9, 2003, when the Clinton Police Department requested assistance from the Clinton County Sheriff's Office and the Iowa Division of Criminal Investigation to investigate an incident of a missing child occurring within the Clinton city limits, according to a news release from the DCI. At about 6:30 p.m., Clinton officers responded to reports of a 5-year-old missing child missing from the backyard of her home and the 500 block of 8th Avenue South where she was playing. According to the criminal complaint and the affidavit filed on April 29 by the DCI, the girl was playing in the backyard with 2 other male family members of similar ages without direct adult supervision when they were approached by an unknown adult black male who had arrived from the adjacent alleyway driving an SUV-style vehicle. The man approached the girl and she accepted his offer of multiple coins to go with him in the vehicle. The boys were not allowed to go. She said he identified himself as Mike. The girl was later found at about 7:30 p.m., that's about 7:50 p.m., walking along a rural ditch by a married couple driving south on Grand Mound near the intersection of 230th Avenue and 255th Street, the complaint says. This is about 25 miles away from her home. The girl described sexual abuse committed against her near a cornfield, after which the man departed, leaving her there. The complaint states, as the investigation into this matter continued, Henry Earl Dinkins was identified as a person of interest. As part of the investigation, a photo lineup of 6 individuals was presented to the girl. This photo lineup included Henry Dinkins. Upon her review, the girl identified Dinkins as being the individual who had kidnapped her on September 9, 2023. In 2023, the investigation into the incident involving the girl was reexamined after she contacted law enforcement, indicating she had additional information to provide. She said she had recently recognized Dinkins' image in electronic media publications. DCI agents interviewed her. She described the events and said Dinkins had threatened to kill her entire family if she told anyone about what had happened. It was apparent, however, that she had no awareness of her positive identification of Dinkins in the 2003 photo lineup presented to her, the complaint said. She also said that on the way out of Clinton, Dinkins stopped at a convenience store on South 4th Street. He went in while she remained in the car. Video surveillance collected in 2003 was reviewed, and a man matching Dinkins' appearance was seen at the store. Dinkins had denied any involvement when interviewed by law enforcement in 2003 and again in 2025. The Clinton County Board of Supervisors on Monday approved ending payroll for Emily Geip, elections coordinator, as of April 21. Geip was hired as the elections coordinator on June 8, 2021, and was promoted to deputy auditor on May 12, 2025. Geip resigned from the auditor's office and has taken an executive assistant position with Paul B. Scherer Foundations and Bickelhaupt Arboretum. The auditor's office is restructuring at this time, which will shift more of the election responsibilities handled by Geip's former position to auditor David Troster and an election coordinator. In the end, alongside the county auditor, the office will still have four full-time positions: deputy auditor, elections clerk, elections coordinator, and payroll administrator. Troster plans to bring an additional part-time help during elections to assist with functions such as early voting. The county is currently trying to recruit a payroll administrator. A 25-year-old Clinton woman pleaded guilty to making threats at Mercy One Hospital. Court documents state law enforcement was dispatched at 12:08 a.m. Sunday to the North 4th Street Hospital's emergency room, where the initial caller to police reported the woman threatened to shoot it up. Officers took the woman into custody in the parking lot of the hospital. Documents state the woman said she was frustrated with ER staff for providing poor service after her daughter had fallen out of a chair and hit her head. Documents state further, the woman admitted to officers she said she was going to kill everyone for not providing her daughter the attention she deserved. The woman pleaded guilty to the charge of disorderly conduct, a simple misdemeanor. She was sentenced Monday to pay a fine of $105 plus costs and surcharges to the court. Clinton County can charge the DeWitt Observer a $150.50 fee for its Freedom of Information Act request regarding a closed meeting of the Board of Supervisors that was canceled. The supervisors on Monday voted 3-0 to turn down the newspaper's request to waive or reduce fee associated with its March 26 open records request. The fee sought by the county is 25% of the cost of the outside counsel engaged by County Attorney Mike Wolf. According to Supervisors Chairman Dan Serp, the open records request sought details and communications relating to a closed Board of Supervisors meeting that was scheduled and subsequently canceled. We can share some of the information that was given to us from Mike, the supervisor said. Supervisor Aaron George, there were 60 records, of which four, heavily redacted, could be shared, and it cost us $632.57. According to the Observer News article published April 21, Wolf informed the newspaper he would fulfill the request made last month after payment toward the work of the outside attorney who evaluated the documents. Wolf said 60 records related to the request for communication between county officials regarding the meeting were found, and 41 of them were confidential, the Observer reported. Two of the confidential records could be redacted and released, he said. The Observer publisher Trevor Mayfield protested that the charge is unreasonable and places a barrier between taxpayers and public information, the article states. It added that Mayfield said the newspaper is willing to pay the charges if that is the only way it can get information, but believes it is wrong for government officials to put barriers between taxpayers and public information. No one should have to pay for government transparency, Mayfield is quoted. We are going to protest this as a matter of principle and hope that our elected officials will do the right thing. This open records request and review of documents was unique because of privacy concerns for county employees. The three supervisors agreed at Monday's regular business meeting. SERP said Wolf brought in outside counsel for a couple of reasons. The county attorney is involved in some very important cases, criminal cases, that he is trying to remain focused on, and the rights of Clinton County employees need to be protected. He felt it was more important to involve outside counsel for additional review to make sure that he was not proposing anything be released inappropriately, Serp said. Wolf spent between 8 and 10 hours of time reviewing and preparing the county's response to the request, and after the additional review, 3 or 4 items were recommended for removal or redaction, Serp said. State law and county policy authorized charging a higher amount for those records. And he said, I also understand the nature of the request from our friends at the Observer, that they don't want to see the financial cost of requesting public information become a choke point or a burden for the public to be able to gain access to what their government is to be doing in public. He also said he could justify waiving the fee when the action is specifically related to protecting county employees. In this situation, the concept is that if an employee raises a concern about something going on in the county that they would not be outed publicly for doing so, that they were trying to protect the public as a whole by raising that concern, and they should have some privacy and be able to bring concerns to the management, to HR, to the Board of Supervisors, or to the county office, attorney's office, and not be facing repercussions, retaliation, as a result of sharing their concerns. So that's why this received the review it received. That also makes this different from other queer requests that we historically have received, he said. He added that because of the county attorney's workload, he may have be unavailable to review any additional open records requests in the indefinite future, and the county may need to continue to hire outside counsel. It is not our intent to make these more costly, he said. It is our intention to handle them correctly and legally, appropriately, but in doing so, there can be expenses realized to the county for producing that information. Supervisor Aaron George supported charging a fee in situations such as this. When we have these specialized requests that require us to seek out an attorney or several attorneys that are specialized in this in order to protect our employees in the county, and there are substantial fees associated with it, I don't feel it's unreasonable to pass on a share of that to the individual that's asking for this, George said. Because, like you said, it's 25% of the total bill, and I feel like that's nominal compared to the cost that's being absorbed by the county and then therefore passed on to the taxpayer because of the sensitive nature. A Davenport man was arrested last week at gunpoint, and he faces charges related to the burglary of a Wheatland farm. Court documents state that the Clinton County Sheriff's Office received a notification of movement at 3:29 a.m. on Wednesday, April 22, from a trail camera inside a pole barn in the 100 block of West Buchanan Street in Wheatland. Photos from the trail camera showed two subjects inside the barn, one of which ran from officers before being arrested behind the Daybreak convenience store. The other subject, identified as Todd Allen Nosa, 53, was located lying between West Buchanan Street grain bins and arrested by law enforcement at gunpoint. Documents state Nosa claimed he had been sleeping in between the grain bins after having a verbal argument with his girlfriend and admitted to law enforcement he had been drinking alcohol. In searching the area between the grain bins, deputies located a gray Under Armour hat with assorted tools and bolts underneath, ducting to the bins. It was reported later by the owner of the farm that bolts were removed and belts cut on an auger with an estimated damage of $2,000 to $3,000. Nosa is charged with third-degree burglary, second-degree criminal mischief, and possession of burglar tools. Nosa is currently held at Clinton County Jail upon the posting of an $11,000 cash-only bond. A hearing for bond review is scheduled May 5. A preliminary hearing is scheduled for May 1. Third-degree burglary and second-degree criminal mischief are each Class D felonies punishable under Iowa Code by up to 5 years in prison with a fine between $1,025 and $10,245. The possession of burglar tools is considered an aggravated misdemeanor. a missing Clinton man was located deceased Tuesday along the shoreline of the Mississippi River near Cordova. Deputy Police of Chief James Ball reported, thus Baller, the Clinton Police Department was contacted by the Rock Island County Sheriff's Office regarding the location of the deceased individual identified as Dermot Bly. The Clinton Police Department had asked for the public's help via social media in locating Bly after he had been reported missing Friday, April 17. Bly had not been seen or heard from since the day prior. The police department's social media post included that Bly suffered from several medical conditions, including a traumatic brain injury. Bly was also stated to be hearing impaired, walk with a cane, and experience frequent seizures. Investigation into Bly's death remains ongoing. The city of Clinton agreed to a contract Tuesday for the care of dogs delivered by law enforcement to the Clinton Humane Society. The contract, effective for 1 year,

residents to the shelter. The Humane Society, under the agreement, may accept up to 160 dogs delivered to the shelter by law enforcement per year, subject to capacity and safety limitations. The contract specializes the circumstances of their delivery as being for their seizure incidental to an arrest or the owner's hospitalization, public safety concerns posed by dogs running at large, bite quarantine holds, or in cases of abuse or neglect investigations, limited to 6 dogs per incident. The city's financial obligation under the agreement is not to exceed $48,000 for the fiscal year without the approval of City Council. The city had released during contractual negotiations in September 2025 that it had been invoiced by the shelter in the previous fiscal year for $317,000, an amount that exceeded the city's budgeted amount for animal services by $167,000. The overage, a release by the city stated, was largely due to 144 animals from hoarding cases that included 130 cats at an average cost of $1,507 per animal. The city ended negotiations with the shelter to seek an alternative provider for animal control services, according to the Humane Society's November 8, 2025 social media announcement. The shelter could no longer accept stray animals. Aside from contracts with individual municipalities, the Humane Society at 1473 Main Avenue is a nonprofit entity funded largely through grants and fundraisers. "We're trying to get away from paying for every stray animal in the city," Mayor Scott Madison told the Herald, "and just only paying for what our animal protection officer brings in." The city established terms the following month with Big River Canine Coach, a dog trainer located at 2740 South 17th Street, for the temporary impounding and boarding of dogs taken into the custody of Clinton Police. While Iowa code does not require municipalities to provide for the maintenance of stray animals, local residents pleaded to City Council throughout the following months that it reconsider an agreement with the Humane Society. "I'm tired of the council being beat up," City Attorney Pat O'Connell said on Tuesday, "because there's allegations that we're not doing what we're ethically and legally required to do. We are, and this contract is optional." The considered agreement was, ultimately, initiated by Chief of Police Kevin Gurian, who noted before the council Tuesday that the police department had taken 151 animals to the shelter over the past year. "Our animal protection officer, J.C. Mulholland, has been continuously voicing frustrations to me," he said, "about our operations when it comes to animals." The city on Tuesday additionally considered an ordinance amendment that would allow for a repeat animal welfare offense to be considered a municipal infraction punishable by a civil penalty of $50 for each day an animal is impounded. The amendment of a city ordinance is procedurally given 3 considerations before its possible voted adoption. "If code staff thinks this is getting out of hand," O'Connell said, "they can come to Lynch Dallas and say, well, let's file something with the district court and try to send a message that you have to take care of your animals in Clinton." Operations at the iconic precast concrete manufacturing facility at 617 East Industrial Street are set to begin in May, according to the DeWitt Chamber and Development Company. The company's multi-million-dollar facility built in DeWitt with modern equipment and around PCI standards creates 25 full-time local jobs. "We are extremely excited to build this venture and plant our roots in the community of DeWitt, who has been nothing but helpful and supportive," iconic precast president and operations manager Lucas Rora said. Iconic Precast, established in June of 2024, is stated on its website to be a precast concrete manufacturer for commercial, institutional, and industrial projects. The company specializes in architectural precast wall panels, structural precast systems,
insulated wall panels,

0: 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Panels can be ordered in sizes of up to 14 feet by 65 feet with a thickness of up to 16 inches. The company also manufactures manholes and catch basins for underground utility projects. More information can be found online at iconicprecast.com. Water and sewer rates for customers within the incorporated city of Fulton will increase as of May 20. It comes out to be right about $2 increase on the minimum bill, City Administrator Eric Sikkema said during an April 13 meeting of the City Council. The new rates, he said, are based on a 4% increase, as has been done in previous years. The council on Monday agreed to implement a base water rate of $12.52 per month, with usage of 1,000 gallons or less billed at $5.19. The next 5,000 gallons of usage will be billed at $7.23 per 1,000 gallons, $6.71 per 1,000 gallons for the following 5,000 gallons, and $8.52 per 1,000 gallons for the next 16,000 gallons. Sewer service will be charged at a monthly rate of $6.83 and $5.19 per 1,000 gallons based upon usage as measured by a meter. Water and sewer service customers outside of the corporate limits will be charged at twice the established rates unless otherwise dictated by a contract. A monthly storm sewer debt charge of $2 is to be added to each utility account. The current monthly refuse fee of $19.05 will increase as well to $20 per account. Rates are reviewed annually. The Clinton County Supervisors readdressed on Monday their amending of a data center ordinance in December of last year. "We have to at some point stop saying no," Supervisor Jim Irwin said, "and be open to having a conversation of, again, is this good for our community? Is this good for our county? Is this good for our cities?" In March 2025, the county placed a moratorium on data mining and data centers within Clinton County after an application for a data center on 220th Street had been approved. "I had no reason not to approve it at this time," Zoning Director Thomas Barnes said during the supervisor's May 3, 2025 meeting. "We don't have anything in our ordinance right now to regulate any data mining or data center operations." Later that month, the permit issued for the facility in August of 2024 was revoked as the center was found to not be a legally permissible business in an A1 prime agricultural district. The supervisors in November held public hearings on an amended ordinance that was passed December 1, 2025, during the simultaneous amending of an ordinance pertaining to wind turbine developments. The county's moratorium on data centers ended December 31, 2025. "This one we are just able to do quicker because we didn't have the negative feedback on the language we were presenting," Barnes said. "So it just kind of went through a more normal process of an ordinance amendment." Section 4.2.21 of the county's ordinances regulates the design, siting, construction, operation, maintenance, and decommissioning of data centers. "My reason for doing this ordinance was I believe if these developments are coming forward, it should be within an incorporated city," Irwin said. "We don't have the ability to limit or follow the water usage." The city of Clinton lacks any ordinance pertaining to data centers beyond the regulations of an industrial land zoning classification. Supervisor Irwin George said the zoning isn't enough to address concerns. Business Record reported November 28, 2025, Google's Council Bluffs campus used approximately 1 billion gallons of water in 2024, as well as that Microsoft's data centers in West Des Moines accounted for 2-7% of the city's monthly water usage. When you compare data centers to a lot of the 21st century new phase manufacturers, Grow Clinton president and CEO Andy Sokolovich said, they're not that far off. I think it's just the shock and awe of the usage and the lack of understanding about how many of our manufacturers use utilities excessively. A proposed development of a 10 to 500,000 square foot buildings within the boundaries of the city of Clinton, north of U.S. Highway 30, Sokolovich said, would represent approximately $1.5 billion in taxable revenue, providing relief from rising costs for a tax base that continues to decline. If the community truly wanted a world without a data center, he said, it would have to give up smartphones, online banking, streaming, and many of the tools people use every single day. Most residents are not going to do that, which is why the real question is where the data centers end up. Who is going to receive that tax base? Is it going to be Clinton County or someone else? The Lions Farmers Market starts its season on Wednesday, May 20, 3 to 6 p.m., and Saturday, May 23, from 10 a.m. to noon. It will run Wednesdays and Saturdays through the month of October, different hours in November. The market is held in the Farmers Market Pavilion on Roosevelt Street along the main avenue at Foursquare Park. Looking at some other of our local events going on. Tuesday, there's tacos from 4:30 to 6 p.m. at the Amvets Club. And that's at 1317 South 17th Street. Also, Comanche City Council meeting from 6 p.m. at City Hall, 818 7th Avenue in Comanche. Wednesday, May 6, there's Euchre at 2:15 p.m. at the Amvets, 1317 South 17th Street. And The Table, a free community meal service from 5:30 to 6:15 p.m., Crossview Church, 703 14th Avenue, Fulton, Illinois. The menu includes a Dutch meal of meatballs, cabbage and potatoes, carrots and rolls, jello, pudding, and Dutch letter bars. On May 7th, there's a Fulton Citywide Yard Sales in Fulton, and the Clinton Women's Club meeting, including annual memorial service at 11 a.m. with a noon lunch at the Curtis Mansion at 420 5th Avenue South. It's also the National Day of Prayer at noon at the Riverview Park Bandshell at 251 Paul Ballpark Drive. The Gathering Place from 1 to 4 p.m. at First United Presbyterian Church at 400 5th Avenue South. And Visit Clinton, Iowa Tourism Center, open house, 1 to 3 p.m., with a ribbon cutting at 1:30 p.m. at 719 South 2nd Street. And the Lions Art and Wine Walk. Also, Grow Clinton's Veterans Network with food and drinks, 5 to 7 p.m., Amvets Club, 1317 South 17th Street. Friday, May 8, again, Fulton Citywide Yard Sales in Fulton. Saturday, May 9, also Fulton Citywide Yard Sales in Fulton. And there's a plant sale in Fulton on Saturday from 8 to noon at Cattail Park. And that's all the time we have today for news from last week's Clinton Herald.
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0: Good morning. This is Nadine and Judy with news from the Chicago Tribune. But we're going to take a look at our local weather first. Mostly cloudy through mid-morning, then gradually clearing with a high near 81. Southwest, that's just south wind, around 10 miles per hour with gusts as high as 25 miles per hour. Tonight, look for showers and thunderstorms, mainly between 1 a.m. and 4 a.m., increasing clouds with a low around 63. South wind 5 to 10 miles per hour becoming west after midnight. Winds could gust as high as 20 miles per hour. Chance of precipitation is 70%. And on Saturday, a chance of showers and thunderstorms before 3 p.m., then a chance of showers and thunderstorms after 4 p.m., cloudy through mid-morning, then gradual clearing with a high near 86. Southwest wind around 5 miles per hour, becoming south in the morning. Chance of precipitation is 40%. Saturday night, a chance of showers and thunderstorms before 7 p.m., then showers likely and possibly a thunderstorm between 7 p.m. and 4 a.m., then showers likely after 4 a.m. Mostly cloudy with a low around 63. Southeast wind around 5 miles per hour. Chance of precipitation is 60%. Sunday, mostly sunny with a high near 88. Pretty warm. Sunday night, a 40% chance of showers and thunderstorms after 1 a.m. Mostly clear with a low around 68. And on Monday, showers and possibly a thunderstorm. High near 87. Chance of precipitation is 80%. Monday night, showers likely and possibly a thunderstorm before 1 a.m. Then a chance of showers, mostly cloudy with a low around 66, and a chance of precipitation is 60%. Tuesday, showers likely after 1 p.m. Partly sunny with a high near 83. Chance of precipitation is 60%. Tuesday night, mostly cloudy with a low around 53. Wednesday, a little bit more spring-like, mostly sunny with a high near 70. Wednesday night, partly cloudy with a low around 49. And Thursday, partly sunny with a high near 72. 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And here's Judy
1: with the local obituaries. This reading of the obituaries and news of neighbors from today's Quad City Times and Dispatch is being read live this morning at 10 a.m. It's being recorded and will be rebroadcast this evening at 6 p.m. Roger William Brummett, 94, of Geneseo, Illinois, passed away peacefully with his beloved wife by his side on Sunday, May 10th, 2026, at Hammond Henry Hospital in Geneseo. A mass of Christian burial will be held at 10:30 a.m. on Tuesday, May 19th, at St. Malachy's Catholic Church in Geneseo. Father Daniel Gifford will officiate. Burial will take place at St. Anthony's Catholic Cemetery, located in Atkinson, Illinois, immediately following the service. Visitation will be held from 5 to 7 p.m., preceded by a recitation of the Rosary at 4:30 p.m. on Monday, May 18th, at Vandemore Funeral Home in Geneseo. Memorials may be directed to the family, which will then be distributed amongst his favorite charities. Roger was born at home on March 20, 1932, in Renard, Illinois, to Pearl Banner and Fay spouse Loy Brummett. He graduated from J.D. Darnell High School, class of 1950, then served in the U.S. Army from 52 to 54, serving in the Korean War. He was honored to have been a veteran on September 18, 2014, Honor Flight number 29 of the Quad Cities. On September 6, 1958, Roger married Patricia Pat Lehman at St. Malachy's Church. He was employed at Natural Gas Pipeline in Geneseo for 32 and a half years, retiring in 1986 at the age of 54. He still mowed his own lawn until the age of 91. He was a member of St. Malachy's Church and was a 58-year member of the Moose Lodge in Geneseo. He enjoyed his morning coffee and fellowship at the Geneseo Donut Shop. He's survived by his loving wife, Pat, his children, Ronald, spouse Sarah Brummett, Port Byron, Rita, spouse Rick Franks, Geneseo, and Robert Brummett, fiancé Carrie Ricky of Geneseo. Two grandchildren, Ryan Brummett and Amanda, spouse Sam May, one great-granddaughter, Marilyn May, as well as two brothers, Colin, spouse Marlene Brummett, and Glenn, spouse Sherry Brummett, sister-in-law Helen, spouse Bangston Brummett, and many nieces and nephews. Roger was preceded in death by his parents, sisters Violet Brummett, Edna Mae Smith, and Ernestine Murphy, and a brother, Laverne Brummett, as well as brothers-in-law Ronald Murphy and George Smith. Next is Rita Ponsetto Rudd, 97, of Davenport, Iowa, passed away Wednesday, May 13th, at Unity Point Health Trinity in Bettendorf. Graveside services are 2 p.m. Monday, May 18th, at Rock Island National Cemetery. Those wishing to attend should meet in the parking lot at Trimble Point, 701 12th Street, Moline, between 1:30 and 2 p.m. A memorial service will follow at Ridgecrest Village in Davenport, beginning at 3:30 p.m. Memorials may be made to the St. Alphonsus Catholic Church in Davenport or the Humane Society of Scott County. The former Rita Sulzer was born March 31, 1929, in Confidence, Iowa, the daughter of Joe and Gladys Sulzer. She married Leon Ponsetto, and the couple had four children. She later married Donald Lee Rudd on May 30, 1980, in Davenport. He passed away on June 19, 2024. She worked at Bishop's Buffet in downtown Davenport and later enjoyed her time working for the Celebration Bell. Rita was a member of St. Alphonsus Catholic Church, Davenport, and was active in the PTA when her children were in school. She is survived by her children, Deborah, spouse Michael Heffernan of East Troy, Wisconsin, Linda, spouse Ron Ponsetto, Senator of Bettendorf, Michael, spouse Monta Ponsetto of Rock Island, Lisa, spouse Raymond Ponsetto Green of Hillsdale, Illinois, Donald, spouse Evelyn Rudd of Coralville, Iowa, Alan, spouse Donna Rudd of Donaldson, Iowa, Robert, spouse Susie Rudd of Tulsa, Oklahoma, Steve Rudd of Des Moines, and Richard, spouse Angela Rudd of Omaha. 15 grandchildren, 18 great-grandchildren, 3 great-great-grandchildren, and several nieces and nephews. She was preceded in death by her parents, her husband Don, and siblings LaVon Dyer, Theodore Sulzer, and Joan Johnson. The family invites friends to share stories and condolences at TrimbleFuneralHomes.com. Thomas N. Camp, who practiced law for 40 years with Lane and Waterman in Davenport, died peacefully on Monday morning, May 11th, after an extended illness. He was 88 and had resided in LeClaire since 1999. In addition to being a partner at Lane and Waterman, he served as president of the Iowa State Bar Association 1994 to 95, as a fellow in both the American College and the Iowa Academy of Trial Lawyers, as chair of the Iowa Association of Workers' Compensation Lawyers, and as an officer in the United States Navy and Naval Reserves from 1960 to 69. Funeral services will be held at Our Lady of the River Parish in LeClaire at 12 noon on Tuesday, May 19th. Visitation will be at the church from 10 a.m. to 12 noon. Interment will be at the Rock Island National Cemetery on Arsenal Island with military honors conducted by the American Legion Post 26. In lieu of flowers, donations may be made in Tom's name to the LeClaire Community Library, the Iowa Law School Foundation, the Notre Dame Fund for Scholarships, or to a charity of the donor's choosing. Thomas Nicholas Camp was born April 13, 1938, in Rock Rabbits, Iowa, the oldest son and second of four children of Nick W. Camp and Josephine M. Ruppert. His father owned several small businesses in Rock Rabbits, Lamar's, and Sibley, a small chain of filling stations, a bar in Lamar's with an apartment for the family above, and then in 1948 purchased the Manhattan Beach Resort in Westlake Okoboji. Tom's favorite sports were football and bicycling. In 1955, at the beginning of his senior year in high school, he asked his parents for permission to attend his senior year at Gellin High School in Lamar's, as they had a better football team. Though living at Okoboji, the family still owned the apartment in Lamar's, and the young Tom Camp spent his senior year of high school living on his own. After graduating from Notre Dame with a BBA in 1960, he was commissioned ensign in the Navy, serving mostly in Japan with Tactical Air Control Squadron 11, based out of San Diego. After 26 months on active duty, he served in various Naval Reserve units and attained the rank of Lieutenant Commander before retiring from the Navy in November 1969. Mr. Camp entered the University of Iowa Law School in the fall of 1962 and graduated Order of the Coif in 1965. While in law school, he met Linda Jean Gates of Marengo. They were married at Our Lady of Victory Church in Davenport on June 4, 1966. He joined Lane and Waterman as a special partner in July 1965 and was admitted as a general partner in February 1970. Beginning in the late 70s, he assumed the business management of the firm. He retired from active practice in 2000, but continued of counsel until about a year ago. Tom's Okoboji upbringing instilled a love of living on the water. During his 35 years in Davenport, he never lived more than two blocks from the Mississippi, and upon his retirement, he settled permanently on the riverbank in LeClaire. In addition to his wife, he's survived by three children: sons Gates Thomas, spouse Angel Matias of Davenport, David Camp, spouse Anne of Argo, and daughter Catherine Camp, spouse Guillermo Delgado of Forest Park, Illinois, two grandchildren, Nick W. Camp of Iowa City and Elizabeth M. Camp of Quincy, Illinois, and the family's foreign exchange daughter, Nina Beck-Bladel, Heiko, of Landau, Germany. He's also survived by two sisters, Mary Jo Bowers, spouse Norman of Skokie, Illinois, Susan Ann Camp of Evanston, Illinois, a brother, John F. Camp of Naples, Florida, nine nieces and nephews. He's preceded in death by his parents, two nephews, James Boughton and Michael Bowers, and his sister-in-law, Sue Hoyt Camp, who died May 5th in Naples. Larry Reeling, age 87, of Davenport, Iowa, formerly of Walcott, Iowa, passed away Wednesday, May 13th, at Fieldstone of DeWitt. A visitation will be held from 4 to 6 p.m. Sunday, May 17th, at Calvary Church of Walcott. A funeral service will be held at 10:30 a.m., Monday, May 18th, at the church. Burial with military honors will take place in Walcott Cemetery. In lieu of flowers, memorials may be made to the Quad City Honor Flight, Walcott American Legion, or Calvary Church of Walcott. Online condolences may be left at www.bentleyfuneralhome.com. Larry was born on January 13, 1939, the son of George and Viola Reeling in Toronto, Iowa. He graduated from Wheatland High School with the class of 1957, proudly serving his country in the United States Army. Larry married Lee Ray Sothman Pugh on August 4, 1962, in Rock Island, Illinois. He was a proud member of UFCW No. 431, local meat cutters union in Davenport. Larry had a spirit of adventure and a love for travel. He especially enjoyed traveling with his wife, Lee Ray, taking trips to Ireland and Hawaii, several cruises. He attended Hawkeye Bowl games, watched the Chicago Cubs, and spent many hours enjoying classic westerns. He was a devoted member of Calvary Church of Walcott, where he served as a former trustee. He gave generously of his time and leadership as a member and former president of the Walcott Community Club and Walcott Lions Club. He served on the Walcott Park Board and was a proud member of the Walcott American Legion. Larry was also a longtime member of Wakanza Country Club, where one of his favorite memories was scoring a hole-in-one April 7, 1977. He participated in the Quad City Honor Flight on September 16, 2025, an experience he deeply valued. Larry will be dearly missed by his wife, Leah Ray, two children, Todd, spouse Peggy Pugh of Walcott, and Jane, spouse Ken Pugh Lynn of Bend, Oregon, three grandchildren, Joel, spouse Michelle Utzler, Ashley Pugh, and Tiana, spouse Mike Leal, four great-grandchildren, Haley and Zach Utzler, and Regan and Peyton Lee, one brother, Roland, spouse Verly Reeling of Wheatland, Iowa, one brother-in-law, Alan Kagerman, two sisters-in-law, Pat and Mary Reeling, and numerous nieces and nephews. Larry was preceded in death by parents, two infant sons, Lee and David Reeling, six sisters, Fern Bauer, Norma Sheldon, Phyllis Weiland, Elaine McCormick, Karen Reeling, and Gloria Kagerman, and four brothers, Virtus, Kenneth, Wayne, and Laverne Reeling. This is from Bentley Funeral Home in Durant, Iowa. Nadine?
0: When FBI Director Cash Patel visited Hawaii last summer, the FBI took pains to note he was not on vacation, highlighting his walking tour of the Bureau's Honolulu field office and meetings with local law enforcement. Left out of the FBI's news releases was an exclusive excursion that Patel took days later when he participated in what government officials described as a VIP snorkel around the USS Arizona in an outing coordinated by the military. The sunken battleship entombs the bodies of more than 900 sailors and Marines at Pearl Harbor. The swim, revealed in government emails obtained by the Associated Press, comes to light amid criticism of Patel's use of the FBI plane and his global travel, which have blurred professional responsibilities with leisure activities. The FBI did not disclose the snorkeling or that Patel had returned to Hawaii for 2 days after his initial island stopover. It fits a pattern of Director Patel getting tangled up in unseemly distractions, this time at a site commemorating the second deadliest attack in U.S. history, instead of staying laser-focused on keeping Americans safe, says Stacy Young, who founded Justice Connection, a network of former federal prosecutors and agents who advocate for the Department of Justice's independence. With few exceptions, snorkeling and diving are off-limits around the USS Arizona. The battleship, now a military cemetery reachable only by boat, has stood as one of the nation's most hallowed sites since Japan bombed and sank it in 1941. Marine archaeologists and crews from the National Park Service make occasional dives at the memorial to survey the condition of the wreck. Other dives have been conducted to inter the remains of Arizona survivors who wanted to rest eternally with their former shipmates. Still, since at least the Obama administration, the Navy and Park Service have quietly allowed a handful of dignitaries, including military and government officials responsible for management of the memorial, to swim at the site. The Navy and Park Service declined to provide details of those permitted to take such excursions. Former FBI directors have visited Pearl Harbor on official business, but none going back to at least 1993 has gone snorkeling at the memorial, according to those familiar with the activities, and a former government diver who spoke to AP on condition of anonymity for fear of retribution. The diver said it was unusual for a director or anyone not connected to the memorial to be granted such access because the swims come with physical risks and present security, safety, and logistical challenges. Patel has faced scrutiny over his leadership for the past year, with his use of government resources emerging as a recurring storyline of his tenure. The issue flared in February when video surfaced of Patel partying in the locker room with members of the U.S. men's hockey team after their gold medal win at the Winter Olympics in Milan. Patel defended the trip as recently as this week as purposely planned in connection with a cybercrime investigation involving Italian authorities. Patel's excursion was in August as he spent 2 days in Hawaii on his return to the United States from official visits to Australia and New Zealand. On his way to those countries, he stopped in Hawaii to visit the Honolulu field office. An FBI spokesman did not answer questions about the snorkeling session. The FBI said in a statement that top regional commanders hosted Patel at Joint Base Pearl Harbor Hickam, as they commonly do with U.S. government officials on official travel. The Pearl Harbor visit, the spokesman said, was part of the director's public national security engagements last August with counterparts in New Zealand, Australia, our Honolulu field office, and the Department of War. It was not clear how Patel's snorkeling session was arranged. A Navy spokesperson, Captain Jody Cornell, confirmed the outing but said the service was not able to track down who initiated it.
1: Border Patrol chief resigns in latest DHS leadership change. The head of U.S. Border Patrol, the agency tasked with securing the nation's frontiers and increasingly tapped by the Trump administration for immigration operations in American cities, announced his resignation Thursday. Michael Banks' decision, announced in a Fox News interview and later confirmed by the Department of Homeland Security, is the latest leadership shakeup of officials implementing President Donald Trump's immigration crackdown, and comes as the Republican administration appears to be recalibrating its approach to its centerpiece policy of mass deportations. "It's just time," Banks was quoted as saying in a report on the Fox News website, which said the resignation was effective immediately. "I feel like I got the ship back on course," he said, referring to what he described as previous chaos at the southern border. Banks said it was time to enjoy the family and life. In a statement, the U.S. Customs and Border Protection Commissioner, Rodney Scott, thanked Banks for his service during one of the most challenging periods of border security. The White House did not immediately respond to a request for comment. It was not clear who will replace Banks. He led an agency at the forefront of Trump's high-profile immigration enforcement efforts, but kept a lower profile than some other officials, such as Gregory Bovino, a now retired commander who became a public face of the immigration crackdown. CBP is one of the federal agencies that participated since last year in a series of immigration enforcement operations, carried out primarily in cities governed by Democrats, an effort that triggered a spike in arrests and led to the fatal shooting of two U.S. citizens in Minneapolis this year at the hands of immigration officers. Banks' resignation takes place 2 months after Mark Wayne Mullen, a former Republican senator from Oklahoma, became Homeland Security Secretary. DHS oversees CBP and U.S. Immigration and Customs Enforcement, known as ICE. Banks is stepping down at the same time that ICE is also going through a leadership transition. Todd Lyons, the acting ICE director, is leaving later this month and will be replaced by David Venturella, who worked for years for private contractors before returning to government service. CBP was established in 2003 and handles customs, immigration, and agricultural regulations to secure U.S. borders. It has a workforce of over 20,000 agents assigned to patrol the more than 6,000 miles of land borders and an operating budget of $1.4 billion, according to the information from its website. As head of CBP, Banks became a pivotal figure in the Trump administration's hardline policy to reconfigure immigration law enforcement in the states. He oversaw the expansion of prosecutions for illegal border crossings, intensified coordination between the Border Patrol and ICE, and supervised the implementation of broader internal enforcement operations within the country's borders. Banks returned to the Border Patrol last year after a long agency career that had never landed him in its senior ranks. His star had risen as border czar to Governor Greg Abbott during a period when illegal crossings reached record highs. Nadine?
0: We're going to take a short musical break. Stay with us.

0: And we're back with more news articles from the Chicago Tribune. Saudi Arabia and the United Arab Emirates separately carried out strikes on Iran in retribution for attacks against them during the war in the Middle East, two current and one former senior U.S. official said. It is the first known time that the two countries have directly attacked Iran. The strikes, which were unannounced, underscored how both monarchies were becoming more assertive in defending their territory against the Islamic Republic, the officials said. All three spoke on condition of anonymity. They declined describing the targets that were struck by the Gulf Arab nations or the exact dates of the attacks. Neither the Saudi nor the Emirati government has acknowledged carrying out the attacks. Both countries host U.S. military installations, but have maintained publicly that they are bystanders to the war, engaged only in defensive actions. The strikes would instead appear to make them direct combatants. The Saudi government's Center for International Communication, which handles media inquiries, did not respond to a request for comment, nor did the Emirati Foreign Ministry. Saudi Arabia and the UAE both have deep military relationships with the United States and have traditionally relied on the United States to defend them against Iran. Since the United States and Israel attacked Iran on February 28, against the advice of officials on several Gulf countries, that assumption has partially unraveled. Iran has launched thousands of retaliatory missiles and drone attacks at Gulf Arab nations that host U.S. military installations, causing widespread damage to energy infrastructure, airports, seaports, and hotels. The attacks have killed at least 19 civilians across the Gulf countries and shaken their economic models as havens for business and tourism in a turbulent region. Those attacks prompted Saudi Arabia and the UAE to take direct retaliatory action of their own, the officials said. It is not clear whether either government coordinated its response with the United States. Before the war, both governments had been drawing closer to Iran for several years, viewing diplomatic engagement as a more pragmatic way to manage tensions with the Islamic Republic. The conflict has shattered that fragile détente, and Gulf officials have said it could take decades to repair relations with Iran. Joining the U.S. and Israel-led war effort could also be controversial domestically, particularly in a region where public opinion of Israel tends to be extremely negative. Still, Saudi and Emirati officials have warned that they reserve the right to take military action against Iran.
1: Former Spirit workers file suit. Spirit Airlines' abrupt shutdown this month was too abrupt under the law. A group of terminated employees allege in a proposed class action lawsuit. Their complaint, filed in U.S. Bankruptcy Court for the Southern District of New York, asserts that management misled its workforce about its prospects for staying in business and still owes employees back pay and benefits after going out of business. The workers are six laid-off Spirit employees who seek to represent a class of approximately 17,000 people who were terminated when the airline ceased flying in the early morning hours of May 2nd. The lack of advance notice violated the Federal Worker Adjustment and Retraining Notification Act, according to the complaint filed Tuesday. News of the airline's shutdown, the suit says, came from CEO David Davis in an email to employees stating the Dania Beach-based budget airline was immediately halting operations. Those left without jobs included more than 4,800 direct and indirect employees in South and Central Florida. According to the WARN notice, the company belatedly filed with the state of Florida on May 4th. The company shutdown announcement, the suit says, stated that employees would be paid for hours worked through May 2nd, 2026. However, to date, employees have not received their final paychecks, accrued vacation time, or unused sick time, the suit alleges. A Spirit spokesperson said the company does not comment on litigation. New York attorney Todd Duffy, who filed the suit late Tuesday on the employee's behalf, did not immediately respond to a voicemail seeking comment. The lawsuit was brought on behalf of 5 Spirit employees who live in Florida and 1 in South Carolina. They held positions including software engineer, DOT compliance specialist, flight attendant, senior maintenance planner, heavy maintenance project manager, and senior software engineer. All were terminated without cause and without prior notice, the suit says. The airline failed after filing for Chapter 11 bankruptcy protection in August 2025. The suit suggests the airline made various positive statements about its prospects amid media reports that its end was near. As recently as April 16, 2026, Spirit had advised its employees that it planned on continuing operations and that they should ignore the rumors that Spirit was near a termination point. That's what the suit says. Plaintiffs and other similarly situated employees were reassured by Spirit and its senior executives, including Davis, through this statement of confidence. Spirit continued to disseminate positive, misleading statements to employees and others, assuring them that normal operations would continue in the hours immediately prior to the announcement. The suit asserts that Spirit workers were entitled to advance written notice of their impending terminations 60 days ahead of the shutdown. That meant that under the Federal WARN Act, the notices should have been delivered to the workers and others required by law on or around the week of March 4, 2026. Spirit, in its WARN notice filed with the state after the shutdown, said it had good reasons to delay word of its possible closure. The airline was still negotiating with its lenders and the U.S. government for more financial help. Issuing a notice would have materially and adversely impacted the airline's ability to raise capital, a company official said in the filing. In a note to employees that was attached to the WARN notice, Spirit said, "We regret that we are not able to give you more notice of our layoff. We were not able to do so because the company was actively seeking capital to avoid these layoffs and closures, and notice would have precluded the company from obtaining the capital needed." The suit also takes issue with the company's request of the bankruptcy court to approve millions in retention bonuses for senior executives and others to help wind down the airline's operations. After its efforts to reorganize failed, the suit asserts Spirit pivoted to a wind-down, shutdown operations and proposed retention and bonus programs to maintain a skeleton workforce and compensate remaining employees during liquidation. Spirit requested authority to pay up to $10.7 million in retention bonuses to non-management employees. Spirit also sought approval of a revised one-time retention bonus plan specifically for 3 unidentified senior executives. Company statements filed with the court indicated the airline still needed up to 130 people who were familiar with Spirit's operations to help complete the process of closing the business. No hearing on the proposed class action has been set up by the bankruptcy court as late as Wednesday. Nadine?
0: Behind Dana Anderson's home in central Alabama, a plastic pipe carries waste from her toilet through her backyard, discarding it outdoors. 3 or 4 times a year, a spell of heavy rain forces the excrement back up into the house. It is a plight that has long plagued residents across the Alabama's Black Belt, a stretch of largely rural counties so named for its dark soil and history of slavery. Cotton flourished in the region for the same reasons that conventional septic tanks failed there. The soil is dense and holds on to water. Today, there are more than 50,000 people in the region who pipe raw sewage into open trenches and pits. Now, a seemingly solution to the public health problem has been stymied by an unlikely force: the Trump administration's war on diversity, equity, and inclusion programs. 3 years ago, the Biden administration concluded in its first ever environmental justice investigation that Alabama officials had failed to adequately address the sanitation crisis disproportionately affecting the black residents of Lowndes County. The state agreed to an interim agreement that unlocked millions of dollars in federal funding to provide homeowners with septic tanks that could handle the difficult soil. But soon after President Donald Trump returned to office last year, the Justice Department ended the settlement, calling it, quote, illegal DEI. The administration also scuttled a separate $14 million EPA grant that had been earmarked to install new systems and provide workforce training across Lowndes, Hale, and Wilcox counties. Community activists fear the region may be doomed to enduring wastewater challenges forever. The funds have been filtering through the Alabama Department of Public Health to local nonprofit groups, which have taken on the responsibility of installing the systems. Now, though, the money that flowed from the settlement will expire in October, so the groups are returning to whatever other funds they have and telling some homeowners that they may have to keep waiting for relief. The agreement that Alabama had reached with the Biden administration stopped the state from leveling fines and other penalties against Lowndes County residents who violated sanitation laws. It also ensured that the state would be an active participant in the solution, requiring it to track the number of residents without reliable sanitation, disseminate information about the health risks from raw sewage exposure, and seek funding sources to comply with the agreement. In a statement, the Alabama Department of Health denied that it had been discriminating against black residents and said that it would continue to expand grant funds associated with the installation of wastewater systems until funds expire. Some leaders fear the U.S. Supreme Court's recent blow to the Voting Rights Act may further diminish political support for the majority black region. State researchers estimate that up to 4 million gallons of raw sewage enter the region's water system per year. The burden of installing septic fields falls on property owners if they live outside the limits of a municipal sewer system, as many in the Black Belt do. But many residents cannot afford the costly engineered systems that are needed to withstand the impermeable clay soil, and local counties do not generate enough tax revenue to help. In Lowndes County, for example, the poverty rate hovers around 30%, nearly three times the national average. Several nonprofit groups have taken on the work of installing septic tanks in the county, but two of them do not regularly share information, and one has implied that the other has committed fraud. Still, the groups admit that the system would benefit from more collaboration. Some activists have faulted state officials for making local nonprofits play such a vital role. And the groups agree that without federal aid, the issue will persist. The Lowndes County Unincorporated Wastewater Program has installed around 35 septic tanks since 2024. The group still has around 140 homeowners on its list, and Arnold, the president, hopes to install 30 more systems by October. But slow permit approval could get in the way, as could bad weather. The organization has also been hampered by a lack of cash reserves to be able to pay for the work up front. Last May, it took out a $1 million loan from a local bank in order to make progress.
1: Retail sales slow in April as gas costs weigh on budgets. Shoppers tempered their spending in April as higher gas prices fueled by the Iran war meant less money left over for some non-essentials, like clothing and furniture. But they're still buying, thanks to more generous government tax refunds. Still, economists worry that spending will fall off more dramatically in the coming months as benefits from the refunds dissipate, and shoppers continue to grapple with the cumulative impact of rising gas prices. Retail sales rose 0.5% in April, a slowdown from the revised growth level of 1.6% in March. March marked the largest one-month increase in retail spending in more than 3 years, largely because gas prices spiked higher rapidly. Excluding sales at gas stations, retail sales in April were up 0.3%. That's a slowdown from the 0.7% pace, excluding business from gas stations, in March. Sales at department stores fell 3.2%, while sales at furniture and home furnishing stores slipped 2%. Business at building material and garden equipment had a modest 0.1% increase, but online retailers and electronics and appliance stores both posted solid sales gains. The snapshot offers only a partial look at consumer spending and doesn't include things like travel and hotel stays. The loan services category, restaurants, registered a solid 0.6% increase. The so-called control group, which excludes food services, autos, building materials, and gas station sales, and is used to calculate economic growth, rose 0.5%. That's offered a good sign of solid spending by consumers, economists said. The Iran war that began in late February has led to the shutdown of the Strait of Hormuz, cutting off one-fifth of the world's daily oil supply. The average price for a gallon of regular gasoline rose again overnight to $4.53 on Thursday. That's $1.35 more than it cost a year ago, according to the Motor Club AAA. Economists had believed that larger tax refunds from President Trump's tax cut legislation would kickstart spending at the start of the year, but soaring gas prices are taking a bigger slice out of American paychecks, leaving less for things like dining out,

0: things like dining out, new clothes, or other treats. Concerning data about rising prices also arrived earlier this week. The Labor Department reported Wednesday that the U.S. Producer Price Index, which tracks inflation before it hits consumers, shot up 1.4% in April, the biggest monthly gain in more than 4 years. A day before that, the closely watched Consumer Price Index jumped 3.8% from April 2025, the biggest year-over-year increase in more than 3 years. Those price hikes, again, largely due to soaring energy prices, have begun to pick up in everything from plane tickets and baggage fees to soap and toothpaste. A clearer view of how inflation is impacting Americans may arrive next week when major U.S. retailers like Walmart and Target begin to release quarterly financial results.
1: Mid-sized U.S. cities held steady in population over the past year, even as the national population grew at one of the slowest rates in history, according to new numbers released Thursday by the Census Bureau. Across the country, the growth of large cities was outpaced by that of surrounding mid-sized cities, defined as municipalities with populations ranging from about 25,000 to 70,000. Fort Mill, South Carolina, was the fastest-growing city in Charlotte, North Carolina metro area, increasing its population by 6.8% to 38,673. Its growth outpaced that of Charlotte, the nation's 14th largest city. The new census estimates capture changes in the population from July 1, 2024 to July 1, 2025, a period when immigration declined under the tighter border policies imposed toward the end of the Biden administration and the aggressive enforcement under the Trump administration. The figures also reflected the continuing effects of declining birth rates as the country's fertility rate fell to a record low. The nation's population increased by about 1.8 million over the past year, hitting almost 342 million on July 1. That represents a roughly 0.5% growth rate, the lowest since 2021, when the COVID-19 pandemic caused an increase in deaths and a slowdown in migration. According to the new census estimates, drop-offs and average growth were steepest in the largest cities, especially those in the Northeast. Among the largest cities, average growth rates fell by at least one-half compared with a year earlier. Net immigration added almost 1.3 million people to the U.S. population over the period measured, considerably lower than the roughly 2.7 million added in the prior year. If current trends continue, net immigration will fall to about 321,000 for the year ending on June 30, according to an earlier Census Bureau news release. The new census estimates found that some major hubs even had small population declines, said Matt Erickson, a statistician in the Bureau's population division, in a news release. For small towns, defined as places with a population of 5,000 or less, those in the Northeast experienced small population declines. Those in the Midwest stayed the same, while those in the South and West saw sluggish growth. New York City, the nation's most populous city, lost 12,196 people, the current numeric decline in the country, but a small percentage of its population, or that was the greatest numeric decline in the country. Some incorporated areas on the outskirts of the city, led by Port Chester, New York, were among the fastest growing. The fastest growing cities with populations over 20,000 were concentrated in Texas. Four were clustered in the Dallas-Fort Worth metroplex, and the fifth was outside Houston, Texas. Austin hit 1 million residents, and Raleigh, North Carolina, crossed 500,000 people.
0: EV strategy leads to first yearly loss for Honda. Honda on Thursday said it racked up a $2.7 billion loss, the first full-year loss for the Japanese automaker, acknowledging heavy costs for its electric vehicle plans, stemming from

0: President Trump's pro-U.S. policies. The Japanese automaker said losses related to its EV operations are estimated to total $16 billion, incurred mostly in the fiscal year just ended and the current fiscal year. Analysts say Honda Motor Company may have been too ambitious when many markets weren't ready. As a result, Honda abandoned many plans for EV models, including those in the works in a joint venture with Sony Corporation. EV demand has declined considerably due to the rollback of environmental regulations in the U.S. and other factors, Honda said. The Trump administration has pulled back on incentive programs for EVs and withheld money to states wanting to add more EV charging stations. Trump also blocked California's stringent EV mandates last year, backpedaling on the shift to environmental models. Trump's tariffs on imported autos and auto parts, although lowered to 15% from the initial 25%, also worked to dent Honda's profitability. Tokyo-based Honda's bottom line got a lift from its healthy motorcycle business, helping Honda's overall sales for the fiscal year through March to rise 0.5% to $138 billion. Honda forecast a return to profit for the fiscal year through March 2027 at $1.7 billion. CEO Toshihiro Mibe outlined a new growth strategy that included a continued pursuit of carbon neutrality, but he acknowledged the need to work on hybrids and regular gasoline engine models as well, not just electric vehicles.
1: A judge cited red flags about a proposed $1.5 million deal between Elon Musk and the Securities and Exchange Commission to end the agency's lawsuit alleging the world's richest person waited too long in 2022 to reveal his growing stake in Twitter, Inc. "I'm not going to rubber stamp this settlement," U.S. District Judge Sparkle Suknanan said Wednesday, adding that details of the proposed settlement raised red flags for me. The judge ordered attorneys for Musk and the SEC to answer questions by June 1 about how the parties reached the deal, including why the proposed settlement involves a trust tied to Musk instead of the billionaire himself. The proposed settlement was reached this month to resolve SEC claims that the billionaire missed the deadline to disclose that he had accumulated more than 5% of Twitter's stock.
0: The average long-term U.S. mortgage rate edged lower this week, its first drop after rising the previous 2 weeks. The benchmark 30-year fixed-rate mortgage rate fell to 6.36 from 6.37% last week, mortgage buyer Freddie Mac said. Thursday, 1 year ago, the rate averaged 6.81%. Borrowing costs on a 15-year fixed-rate mortgage also eased this week. That average rate fell to 5.71 from 5.72% last week. A year ago, it was at 5.92%. Mortgage rates are influenced by several factors, from the Federal Reserve's interest rate policy decisions to bond market investors' expectations for the economy and inflation. Expectations of higher oil prices have pushed up the yield on the U.S. 10-year Treasury note, which lenders use as a guide to pricing home loans.
1: The number of Americans filing for jobless aid rose last week but remains historically low despite the economic uncertainty caused by the Iran war. U.S. applications for unemployment benefits for the week ending May 9 rose by 12,000 to 211,000, the Labor Department reported Thursday. That's more than the 207,000 new applicants analysts surveyed by the data firm FactSet had forecast. Weekly filings for the unemployment benefits are considered a proxy for U.S. layoffs and are close to a real-time indicator of the health of the job market. Despite relatively few layoffs, the labor market appears to be stuck in what economists call a low-hire, low-fire state. That has kept the unemployment rate low at 4.3%, but left many of those out of work struggling to find new employment.
0: House redistricting. 2 weeks after the U.S. Supreme Court struck down Louisiana's congressional map, state senators passed a plan Thursday that would eliminate a majority black district while giving Republicans a chance to win an additional seat in the midterm elections. The new U.S. House districts, which still need House approval, would be used for primary elections that are poised to be postponed from Saturday until November. The High Court's ruling has led to a flurry of redistricting efforts in southern states as Republicans seek to capitalize on a weakened Federal Voting Rights Act. While most of those efforts are voluntary, Louisiana must redraw its U.S. House map in response to the ruling that it had illegally used race to gerrymander a majority black district. The debate over the shape of Louisiana's new districts is playing out as South Carolina's governor ramps up pressure on lawmakers to also redistrict ahead of the midterms. Republican Governor Henry McMaster on Thursday called a special session on redistricting to start Friday.
1: That concludes our hour of readings from the Chicago Tribune. There is another hour coming up. Please stay tuned.
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Good morning, this is Carol Morrow. I'll be reading to you from this morning's Quad City Times for today, Friday, May 15th. First, here's the weather forecast. Today, mostly cloudy through mid-morning, then gradual clearing with a high near 81. South wind around 10 miles per hour with gusts as high as 25 miles per hour. Tonight, showers and thunderstorms likely, mainly between 1 a.m. and 4 a.m. Increasing clouds with a low around 63. South wind 5 to 10 miles per hour, becoming west after midnight. Winds could gust as high as 20 miles per hour. Chance of precipitation is 70%. Saturday, a chance of showers and thunderstorms before 3 p.m., then a chance of showers and thunderstorms after 4 p.m. Cloudy through mid-morning, then gradual clearing, with a high near 86. Southwest wind around 5 miles per hour, becoming south in the morning. Chance of precipitation is 40%. Saturday night, a chance of showers and thunderstorms before 7 p.m., then showers likely, and possibly a thunderstorm between 7 p.m. and 4 a.m., then showers likely after 4 a.m. Mostly cloudy, with a low around 63. Southeast wind around 5 miles per hour. Chance of precipitation is 60%. Sunday, mostly sunny with a high near 88. Sunday night, a 40% chance of showers and thunderstorms after 1 a.m., mostly clear with a low around 68. Monday, showers and possibly a thunderstorm, high near 87.